0: Someone we trusted has let us down. A friend, a family member, someone in the church. And the pain from that kind of hurt can go deep. It can shape the way we think, the way we live, and mark the way we relate to others even years later.
1: Yeah, Wayne, you know what strikes me about this is that 2 Timothy is Paul's last letter he ever wrote.
0: Mm-hmm.
1: And he's speaking into a young leader, but he takes a good portion to talk about the people that have hurt him and how to navigate through hurt. I think what he's doing is telling Timothy, Timothy, you're going to be hurt. I've been hurt. This is how I navigate it. And it's interesting that this seasoned apostle Paul that we seem unshakable talks about how to navigate relational hurt.
0: Yeah, don't be surprised when it comes and deal with it spiritually. This message is titled, How to Be Strong When People Let You Down. Let's get started. Here's Mark.
1: When I was in Spain, my daughter and her husband came to visit for a little bit, and they have a 5-year-old and a 19-month-old little precious baby girl. And let me tell you, she's already dramatic. She's got that sort of girl drama to her already. So we were taking care of her and her brother for 3 days, and I forgot how much energy it takes to take care of little ones like that. All the grandparents in the house say amen. And so we took her to the zoo, and before her dad would let us go, her dad said, you know, you got to keep an eye on her all the time, right? You got to keep an eye on them. I said, hey, bro, I raised 3, including your wife. I think I know how to do this. He said, I know, but, you know, just keep an eye on it. He seemed very nervous, so I was a little bit tinted, like I got to keep an eye on him. So we're at the zoo playing, talking. She's 5 feet in front of us, and she comes crying to us, talks, shows her hand to my wife. My wife thought she fell down, put a little water on it. Then she shows me her hand. She keeps crying, and I realize she had grabbed a cactus, and she had probably about 25 little splinters in her hand. So one by one, I was pulling them out while she was being dramatic about it, and finally we got it healed up, no problem, got over it. The very next day, she's fine playing around, and her parents call via Zoom. So they're saying, how you doing? Good, good, she's saying. And I said, tell them what happened to your hand. And she goes, and shows them her hand. And she was just like acting like it had just happened. Dad. And I thought to myself, you know what? She was over it, but she still remembered the pain of it. It wasn't hurting anymore. When she had to talk about it, it felt like it had just happened to her. And you know what? There are some of you today that you got hurt 3 years ago, 2 years ago. But every time you think about it, you're like my little granddaughter, Maeve, because the emotions stir up. And you could still feel the pain as if it happened just yesterday. The pain and the emotion surge once again. And if you're here today and you're struggling with hurt, disappointment, whether it happened 5 years ago, 2 years ago, 10 years ago, but you're struggling with how to deal with the disappointment, hurt that people have caused you in life, I want to talk to you today, and I want us to look at a passage that's in the very final verses of 2 Timothy, Paul's last book that he wrote, the last verses that he ever penned before he died. 2 Timothy chapter 4, verses 9 through 22. Let me read these verses quickly to you. The Apostle Paul says, do your best to come soon. He's speaking to Timothy, the young man that he mentored. For Demas, in love with this present world, has deserted me and gone to Thessalonica. The first hurt, I've been deserted. Crescens has gone to Galatia, Titus to Dalmatia. These people had left. Luke alone is with me. Get Mark and bring him with you, for he is very useful for me in ministry. Tychicus, I sent to Ephesus. When you come, bring the cloak that I left at Carpus at Troas, also the books and above all the parchments. Verse 14. Alexander the coppersmith did me great harm. The Lord will repay him according to his deeds. Beware of him yourself, for he strongly opposed our message. Verse 16. At my first offense, no one came to stand by me, but all deserted me. May it not be charged against them. But the Lord stood with me and strengthened me, so that through me the message might be fully proclaimed and all the Gentiles might hear it. So I was rescued from the lion's mouth. The Lord will rescue me from every evil deed, bring me safely into his kingdom. To him be glory forever and ever. Amen. The Apostle Paul, his last words ever to be written in the Bible before he was executed by the Romans, have to deal with the personal hurt that he experienced by the people around him and how he had to manage it. So, if you're taking notes this morning, I want you to write this down. I'm going to talk to you about how to stay strong when people let you down because, listen to me, there's a cost to community. There's a cost to relationships. If you're in any kind of relationship today, you will be hurt. Guaranteed. If you're married, you'll be hurt. If you have kids, you'll be hurt. If you have extended family, you'll be hurt. If you're part of a church and get to know people, you will be hurt because relationships come with hurt. So the question isn't, will you be hurt? The question is, what will you do with the hurt when it comes your way? Four things. Number one, when you are hurt, respond with release. Notice what the Apostle Paul says. He says, do your best to come to me soon, for Demas, in love with this present world, has deserted me and gone to Thessalonica. Now, we don't know much about who Demas was, but what we do know is that Paul had mentioned him two other times in the Bible. He's mentioned in Colossians chapter 4, verse 14, where he says, Luke, the beloved physician, greets you, as does Demas. And then in Philemon chapter 1, verse 24, he actually refers to Demas as a fellow worker. So it appears that Demas was a guy that had worked with Paul, one of his inner circle, one of the people that was ministering with them and sharing the gospel with them. But a time came where Demas says, this is too hard. I don't know if I want to keep doing this. And the Bible says that because he loved this present world, maybe he got involved in a relationship. Maybe he just decided, I want to make money. Maybe he just decided, hey, I just want a life that's easier. This is too hard for me. But because he loved the present world, the Bible says that he abandoned Paul, left him, left God, left the things of God, walked away from his faith because it was too difficult. And Paul, his fellow laborer, was left with the pain of someone that abandoned him when he should have been walking with him. You know, later on it says in this passage in verse 16 that the Apostle Paul, he was in prison when he wrote this, he was going to stand in trial for his faith. And so he stood in a court with judges in front of him, and Paul says this, listen. He says, at my first offense, no one came to stand by me, but all deserted me. May it not be charged against them. You know, it was Paul that was preaching the gospel, helping people come to God. When he stood before the emperor's court, who was Nero, Nero was this eccentric, crazy Roman emperor. He's the guy that supposedly set fire to Rome so that he could build a big palatial estate in the middle of Rome and blamed it on the Christians that they had burned Rome. This crazy emperor, when Paul was about to stand trial before him, all of the people that he ministered to, no one stood with Paul. They all abandoned him. The question I have for you is, Have you been hurt? Was there a time in your life when you thought, hey, people should be beside me? This is when they need to show up. But the people that you expected to show up didn't show up. The people that you thought would stand with you didn't stand with you the way you expected them to.
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1: Now, when you're hurt in that way, there's a couple decisions that you can make. You can become hurt and bitter. You can allow the pain of people's disappointment to cause you to back away, to disengage, to become someone that is resentful, someone that walks away from the community. But I love what Paul says. Listen to what Paul says. They all deserted me, but listen, may it not be held against them. You know what Paul is saying? Man, it hurt me deeply, but I'm not going to let the pain define me. I'm not going to let my hurt derail me from my call. I'm going to learn to release people that have hurt me. Even though the pain is difficult, I will release them because I don't want to be defined by the pain. I want to be defined by the grace of God, the forgiveness of God, and the goodness of God. Hurt and disappointment can lead you to bitterness, disillusionment, and listen, and disengagement. You know how many people I talk to out there, not in church, that when I invite them to church, they say, oh no, I was a part of a church, I got hurt. And because they got hurt, they disengaged. They abandoned. They said, I'm not going to let that happen to me again. And what I see is people that usually aren't walking with God or doing well because they've allowed the pain to keep them away from the very things that ultimately could help them if they embraced it. Number two, when you're opposed, what do you do? Trust God with justice. Look what it tells us in verse 14. Paul goes on to say, Alexander the coppersmith did me great harm. I love his response. The Lord will repay him according to his deeds. Beware of him yourself, for he strongly opposed our message. Listen, occasionally there's going to be some people that they don't just hurt you, they are out to get you. How many of you have had people like that around you? Someone at work that you do something wrong to, and they are out to get you. They want to badmouth you, spread rumors about you, get you fired. They are your opponents. You are the arch enemy. You just rub them wrong. And so they can't stand the sight of you, and they are enemies of you. And the Apostle Paul says, Alexander the coppersmith, we don't know exactly what he did, but he was ardently opposed to Paul. Maybe he even got Paul imprisoned, or maybe he even got him to the judges to turn against him. We don't know, but sometimes in life, there will be people that will go against you, that they'll make you their archenemy. And I love what Paul says. He says, the Lord will repay him according to his deeds. You know what Paul is saying? I'm not going to turn into a vengeful person. I'm going to say, God, vengeance is yours. Deal with them. How many of you know that God can deal with people? Some of you just need to say, Lord, I can't do anything. I'm not going to do anything, but I'm going to release him to you. You be my defender, God. You do justice, Lord, because I can't do anything about it. Number three, when disappointed. What do you do when you're disappointed? When disappointed, give chances and grace. Notice what it says in verse 11. The Apostle Paul says, pretty much everyone left him. Luke alone is with me, he says. And then he says, get Mark and bring him with you, for he is very useful to me in ministry. Now, if you just read this without knowing the context, you would say, well, who's Mark? But we know who Mark is because Mark is also called John Mark. In Acts chapter 16, you'll see his name. John Mark was a young man that was zealous. He went with Paul on his first missionary journey, and when things got difficult, he abandoned them and left them and went running back to mama. Paul didn't like that at all. Like, hey, we're in the middle of this battle and you leave me? So on the second missionary journey that Paul was about to take, Barnabas, the son of encouragement, says, hey, let's take John Mark again. And Paul says, no way, I'm not going to take him. He bailed out when it was tough. I will not take him. And they had a sharp disagreement over it and parted ways. Barnabas went one way, Paul went another way, because Paul felt like he had been disappointed in John Mark's abandonment. This is years later, and I love the fact that Paul, years later, is saying, hey, bring Mark. You know what it tells me? That he had restored his relationship, that he had given Mark a second chance. Listen, you may have people in your life that have blown it, that maybe they disappointed you, maybe they dropped the ball, but I want to tell you, how many times have you disappointed God and God gave you chances and grace? There's something powerful about giving people second chances and giving people grace. Sometimes people are immature at a certain season of their life, and when they grow and mature, you give them second chances, abilities to redeem themselves, because we all need people that are full of grace in our lives to say, you know what? Your failure doesn't define you. God can change you, and God can give you a second chance as well. And so did Paul in the life of Demas. And then lastly, number four, when you feel alone, remember that God is with you. There is a epidemic of loneliness in our country these days. You can be surrounded by people, but feel utterly alone. Aloneness is not the absence of people around you. You can be surrounded by people, but yet at the same time, you don't wear a t-shirt that says, I feel lonely. But what does loneliness mean? Loneliness means that you feel like no one really cares about you, that no one really understands you, that you don't really belong to a community that's significant. And some of you here today feel like if I were to die tomorrow, it wouldn't make a difference. And in your mind, you're disconnected. In your mind, you feel like there's no one that understands me. There's no one that would stand with me. And even though I may be surrounded by people, I feel utterly alone. In fact, we have a nation that struggles with loneliness. You'd think that in a city like Chicago, where sometimes you can barely find a parking space and you're always running into people, that since we're surrounded by people, you would think that people would not be lonely. But sometimes urban environments are the most lonely, because it's not about how many people are around you. It's about the connection that you have, the sense of belonging that you have, the sense that, hey, people really care about me and I care about others. They understand me, that I am not isolated. The Apostle Paul says when he desperately needed people, no one was there. But I want you to notice what he says in verse 17. But the Lord stood by me and strengthened me so that through me the message might be fully proclaimed to all the Gentiles they might hear. So I was rescued. I love this. The Apostle Paul says, even though other people weren't with me, can I tell you something? There is someone that's with you 24/7. There's someone that knows you, that cares about you, that loves you, that has a purpose and a plan for your life. There is someone that when you cried yourself to sleep at night, when you wailed and no one knew it, when you drank yourself and said, I just want to get drunk to forget about it, there's someone that was there, someone that was beside you, someone that when you woke up was there, someone that when you went to sleep was there, someone whose presence has never abandoned you, someone that's been there 24 hours a day, someone that has the hairs on your head counted. He knows how many. That's how detailed it is for you. The King of Kings and the Lord of Lords, your Maker, your Creator, God. He loves you in a way that you could never fathom. He loves you in a way that is just incredible, the love of God. And the Apostle Paul says, he stood with me when everybody else abandoned me. And he helped them fulfill his purpose. Now, I think you still need community. But I want to tell you, in the midst of your hurt, in the midst of feeling alone, in the midst of feeling, well, does anybody care? It should matter that the God of the universe who made you cares about you, loves you, and stands beside you when no one else will do so. So today, if you feel hurt, disappointed, abandoned, or alone, I want to remind you that ultimately what God tells us is release it to Him. If you're hurt, release it to Him. If you're disappointed, release it to Him. If you feel like injustice has happened, release it to Him and say, God, can you do something about it? There's something powerful about saying, I'm in pain, but I will not let the pain define me and hold me back from my calling and my purpose and engagement and letting people into my life and loving other people. I will not let pain define my behavior, my relationships, my destiny. I've experienced pain, but I know the power of releasing it to God and saying, God, I release it to you. Deal with my life. If you are here today and you say, Pastor, I have been hurt. I have been hurt. And I know I need to release it. It's hard, but I need to release the people that have hurt me, the pain, so that I can move into what God has called me to do and not let that pain define me. If that's your case, I want you to write down on this piece of paper the person that hurt you and maybe one word of how it made you feel. And if you're ready to release it this morning, you're going to come to the front and you're going to rip it up here in the front and say, God, this has been hard for me to do, but I'm releasing it. If you have been disappointed by people around you that should have shown up when you thought they should be there, but they weren't there, I want you to write their name down or the group of people. And I'm going to ask you in just a moment to come forward and rip up this paper and say, God, I'm releasing disappointment to you. If you have been opposed by people that are your arch enemies and your heart wants revenge, I want you to say, God, I'm giving revenge over to you. You deal with it, God.
0: 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I'm Wayne Shepherd. 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

0: Music by Shelley, that was Swede by and by. 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We'll now turn to Isaiah 40 as we start today's Telling the Truth.
1: God wants to speak into your life. 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
2: Very familiar passage, but let's read it again to remind ourselves, starting at 38 of chapter 10. As Jesus and his disciples were on their way, he came to a village where a woman named Martha opened her home to him. She had a sister called Mary who sat at the Lord's feet listening to what he said. But Martha was distracted by all the preparations that had to be made. And so she came to him and asked, "Lord, don't you care? My sister's left me to do the work by myself. Tell her to help me." "Martha, Martha," the Lord answered, "you're worried and upset about many things, but only one thing is needed, and Mary has chosen what is better or best, and it will not be taken away from her." One of the things that matters to the Lord Jesus more than anything else, so he tells us in his word, is our personal relationship with him. And this matters to him even when it doesn't matter to us. Grace. This relationship depends upon communication, as all relationships depend upon communication. It involves listening to his word and responding in talking back, or what we call prayer, because prayer is really the speaking part of him, even when it doesn't matter to us. Grace. This relationship depends upon communication, as all relationships depend upon communication. It involves listening to his word and responding in talking back, or what we call prayer, because prayer is really the speaking part of our relationship with God.

The other never listens. So our relationship with God doesn't do very well unless we learn to listen as well as talk. And I would bet if we took a survey and if I asked you, do you pray, everybody would probably say yes. If I asked you, do you listen to God, I wonder how many of you would say, yes, I listen to God. I know what that means. I understand what I have to do to listen to God, etc. And you'd be able to articulate what that looks like. I want to talk a little bit about that today. God amazingly invites the human race into conversation. Incredible, really, when you think about it. Except you go all the way back to Genesis and see that he put man and woman in this perfect environment and said, now every night we're going to have a talk. I'm going to come, and when your work is finished, we're going to walk in the garden and we're going to talk. Listen to each other, and we're just going to talk. And then, of course, sin came, and you know what happened. Adam and Eve didn't want to talk anymore. They went and hid behind a tree of shame somewhere in the garden, and God came looking for them, for he's a seeking God, and he said, where are you? It wasn't that he didn't know where they were, knew perfectly well where they were, but he invited them back into a dialogue of grace. Let's talk. Let's talk about this terrible thing that's happened. And so God has always, from the beginning of Scripture, invited the human race to talk. Let's talk, he says. And will you please listen to me? And by the time we get to the prophets, and certainly Isaiah, it's a theme. Every time God speaks this way or that, the theme is there. And in Isaiah chapter 40, he says, haven't you been paying attention? Haven't you been listening to me? Haven't you heard these stories before? And we can get so used to church and so used to Jesus and so used to our Christianity that God could very well lean out of heaven and say that to many of us today. Haven't you been paying attention? Haven't you been listening? Let's talk. Let's talk. Talk to me, says God. And of course, in Isaiah 1, he actually complains that Israel, his people, pay more attention to their animals than they do to him. The ox knows his master. You give more attention to your animals than you give to me, he says to Israel. Oh, dear Lord, I hope you wouldn't say that about some of us. And so listening has always been important where God is concerned. And in Isaiah 1:18, he says, come on, let's talk. Let's reason together. Let's argue this out. Let's agree to agree with me. Let's talk. And I want to talk about that. When the men and women that God had made were wrestling with the fact they'd been born sinners with Adam's nature, they found that they were born with a nature that said no to God. And that had not been God's plan, of course. His plan was that we should be born with a nature, which Adam and Eve were, that says yes to God. In fact, there's a verse in the Psalms that says, the fool has said in his heart, no God. In your Bible, it might say, the fool has said in his heart, there is no God. But the actual translation is, the fool says in his heart, no God, no. And that's what happened when sin came. And that's what sin does. We spend our lives saying no to God. And the idea of conversion, or the idea of being born again, or the idea of Christ coming into our life means there is a total turnaround, 180 degrees, and we begin to say yes to God. I call it the yes of the soul. Yes, God, instead of no God, no God. We have many grandchildren, and I'm going to try again to get this story right because I do not want to identify the child that I'm going to talk about. But we have a child. I'm not even going to tell you the sex of this child. And it was learning to talk. This is a long time ago. And it shared a room with a sibling who shall be nameless as well. And it was very excited because it would go to bed earlier, but it would stay awake so that when the sibling came, it could talk. It was learning the incredible use of a very few words. And so it would talk and talk and talk, and the sibling could never get to sleep. And the sibling complained to me, and I said, well, what does it talk about? And the sibling said, well,
it just lies there in bed.

0: thinking of all the ways it can say no. I love that. And of course, it's typical of the human race. No, no, no, no, no, no, no, no. Why doesn't it sit there thinking of all the ways it can say yes? Because it was born with Adam's nature. That's why. And the world says, no, God. You won't have my life. You won't have my attention. I won't listen to you. But when we come to Jesus, surely it's different. Then we can't wait to sit at his feet and say, yes, yes, yes. Isn't it different? The amazing thing is we're still wrestling with this part, and we will until we go to heaven and we're free and we're perfect. So when we're with God and we're arguing something out, something perhaps we don't want to do, something perhaps we don't want to be, we find ourselves wrestling inside with the no and the yes. But the more you sit on the step of your soul, and the more you come into this marvelous grace dialogue with God, the more you'll find yourself saying yes. Yes. And the yes of the soul will be the normal instead of the haphazard. And when you look at a passage of scripture, it's always good to peek around the corner of the verse. My husband always says, yes, Jill, but don't go all the way up the block. So I'll try not to. But there are other things, people to find in this passage. And you say, well, there's Mary and there's Martha, there's Jesus and the disciples. Yes, but there were many others as well. And even in those that we see in this little passage, that's 16 people to begin with. But I assure you there were more. Lazarus would undoubtedly have been there. He had not got sick and died at this point. And Mary and Martha and Lazarus lived together in this house. They think that Martha was probably a widow and that she kept this beautiful home for her brother and for her sister Mary. Both the women now at this point are single. We don't know whether she was ever married or whether she was a widow or not. But at this point, the women are on their own. And then there'd be the servants and those parking the donkeys at the back and those going to get all the food, Martha decides, because she's going to cook this seven-course meal because Jesus is coming. I assure you, you have to go to the well to get enough water for all those people in that house. That's just the water. And then you have to go and get the, whatever it was they'd use, the grain or the flour, which you'd have to sift all the bugs out of before you could start and make the bread, never mind all the courses. So you can imagine the amount of work that this was going to be. But Martha loved Jesus. And Martha was good at loving Jesus. And Martha served Jesus. And Martha was good at serving Jesus. And she wasn't going to give him any old thing. She was going to do the best. So we have all these people in the story. And whenever you read a passage of scripture, ask yourself, who's there? What's happening? And what's the point of it? Well, the point of it is this. Our relationship with God through Christ is the most important thing in the world. Yes, it is. It's more important than our family. It's more important than anything. It's more important than any dream we have, any ambition we have, any love that we have in our life. It is the most important thing. That's the point of this story. It is the better part. It is the best part. And we should treasure our relationship. We should nurture our relationship. We should enjoy and revel in our relationship with God. And it starts with learning to listen. So this isn't just a talk by a lady to other ladies. This is for men, both the young and the old, young adults and college age, shy and the bold, preteens and teens overburdened within. This is for everyone. Listen to him. You see, don't switch off, switch on. Say to God, and we can all do this, what do you have to say to me? I'm listening. You know, like Samuel, speak, Lord. Your servant is listening. They lived in Bethany, and their home was what I call a hospitality home, a Bethany house, actually, I call it. And there are many Bethany houses in the scriptures when Jesus was here. And if you just go through one of the Gospels, you find here and there it says Jesus was in the house, and it doesn't tell us whose house it was. And I want to know, whose house was this that opened their doors to Jesus? Whose house was it when Andrew and John followed Jesus right at the beginning And he turned around and saw they were following, and they didn't know what to say, so they said, well, where are you staying? Whose house are you staying at? And he said, come and see. And they went, and they spent that whole day. Whose house was it? I want to know. We're not told. It was a Bethany house. It was a house that had said, this house has no walls. The world can come and meet Jesus in this house. And our wedding verse was, it was noised abroad, this is the old King James, it was noised abroad that Jesus was in the house. And it's the story when people heard Jesus was in the house. And remember what happened? The whole village came into the house. They weren't invited, they just came. And the crowd was so great that the four friends who had a sick friend couldn't get to him, and they went on the roof, remember, and tore it apart and let the man down in front of Jesus. And that was the sermon that was preached at our wedding. And I remember John Hunter was the preacher, very famous British preacher. And he said, Jill and Stuart, let your home be a Bethany home. Let everybody know that Jesus lives in your house. And the world will beat a path to your door, and don't have any walls around your family and your home. Let the world tramp through it this way and that. And let there be a highway for Jesus. And we have, in measure, been able to keep a Bethany home until this period of our life when we're never home to keep a Bethany home. But Mary and Martha's home was a Bethany home, and everybody knew when Jesus was in the house. And they literally would tear the roof off to get in that house. So Martha has got her work cut out from her, because there's the leper, Simon the leper, who lived in Bethany, who had been healed. He would have wanted to come, and his family. And now this is the end of Jesus' 3 years. So think about how many people have been healed around Jerusalem and around the area. And so this house was absolutely crammed with people, a Bethany house. I always wonder, incidentally, who paid for the roof? You know, in that story, somebody paid for the roof. It really is expensive to keep a Bethany house, let me tell you. And things get worn down when you keep a Bethany house, but oh joy, to have Jesus in your house and let it be known. That's the way. So Jesus comes to Bethany, and he invites anybody that wants to listen to him to come and sit. And he takes the position of a teacher, sits down ready to teach. He has already been talking to the disciples, if you read the few chapters coming up, and you've heard them taught, so I'm sure you know, that they have been talking to Jesus, and he's been trying to get them to listen to him, and he's been saying, I'm going to Jerusalem to die, I'm going to be crucified. The disciples didn't want to hear, they didn't want to listen, they wouldn't listen, they argued with him. Peter said, that's not going to happen to you, and the others just had a conversation on their own about who was the greatest, and Jesus kept saying, listen, this is, I've so little time left, you're not going to be ready. And that had just been happening before he got to Martha and Mary's house. They wouldn't listen. So he takes the place and realizes that this is the last time he will be in this beloved house with these beloved people. It says in John's Gospel, now Jesus loved Mary, Martha, and Lazarus. Now I know he loves us all, but the Bible actually says he loved these people. Loved these people. Last time he gets before he goes to the cross, he is urgently needing everybody in that room to sit down and listen to him. He wants to explain what's going to happen to him. And one woman does it, namely Mary. Mary. And of course, we now meet Martha, Martha. That's what Jesus called her, so that's what I call her. Martha, Martha. Martha, Martha is in the kitchen trying to put this thing together she has decided Jesus wants from her. And it's not working because everybody's in the living room, not particularly listening to Jesus, but enjoying the company. And that's incidentally something that can distract you from Jesus. Better to be friends with Jesus than friends with Jesus' friends. But so often we're friends with Jesus' friends and we're enjoying each other and we're enjoying the fellowship. And here's Jesus wanting to sit us down and tell us to listen to something incredibly important, but we're having fellowship and we don't have time to do that. And so here's Mary, who takes, the Bible says, every opportunity to pay full attention to Jesus and listen to his teaching. And she is there. She is as close as she can get to Jesus. Mary has a fixation about the feet of Jesus. She follows his feet. Look in Luke chapter 8. We believe she's one of those women that was helping support Jesus out of her own means, following Jesus, Martha too. She kneels at his feet. She sits at his feet. She anoints his feet. Oh, to have an obsession with the feet of Jesus. It's what we should be doing. In that position of submission, that position of surrender, that position of, what do you want to say to me, Lord? Let's talk. That's Mary. But Martha is distracted by the very thing she's trying to do for God, and that can happen. It can be that even the things we love to do in our service for Jesus can be more important than Jesus. Sometimes we can be more enamored of the work of the Lord than the Lord of the work. And in our work now, overseas, with missionaries and leaders around the globe, that's what I attend to. That's my job. My job is to help them attend to their interior life, because if you don't, you don't stay on the mission field, you come home. And if you don't, you can't preach a sermon. And if you don't, you can't evangelize, certainly when it's dangerous, because you dry up. You burn out. And you're so busy, you just run out. Run out. Run out of what? Energy, ideas, strength, all of that. And what you need is the power of God. And where does the power of God to do the difficult thing come from? Sitting at his feet, looking in his face, listening. That's where it comes from. And some way, somehow, as you read the Golden Book together, God will remind you, you don't have enough strength of your own, but I have, for I am the resurrection and the life. So what do you need? What do you need more than the resurrection and the life? That sort of power. You ever seen a dead body? You ever looked at it and said, what power would it take to raise that? Jesus has that power. And he lives within us, right? So when I run out of my little human energy, guess what? I have this energy of God. But to appropriate that, you need to spend time figuring out how it works. You need to listen to God. You need to say, how, when I am spent, do I find more strength? How, when I am given out, do I find I'm filled and ready to give and give and give and give and run and run and serve and serve? Where's that power come from and how does it work? And sitting on the steps of your soul, he'll tell you. You'll figure it.
1: That's Jill Briscoe today on Telling the Truth. Now here's Jill to close out today's teaching.
0: There's something different about him reading the Bible to you instead of you reading the Bible to him. You see, quite different. Try it. And he'll point out the points and you'll say, aha, yes, got it. I see, that's what I'm doing wrong, or that's what I'm not doing. And you mean this could be this and that could be that? And sitting on the steps of your soul, you read the book together and he points out the points. And it makes sense. That's what Mary teaches us here. This poor woman called Martha Martha, who most of us probably relate to more than Mary Mary, Martha Martha was too practical, perhaps, and not mystical enough. Is this to do with personality? I don't think so. It's to do with choice. Was Martha the doer and Mary the prayer and the mystic? Calvin, in his commentary on this passage, says he thinks that Mary was Martha before she was Mary. Why would he think that? Because she chose. She had to choose. And who knows what personality she had. We know the personality Martha had. But don't take it for granted and say, well, that's not my gift. Prayer isn't a gift. Prayer is a total necessity. Prayer is the Christian's vital breath. It's not a question of, oh, she's the prayer and I'm the doer. All of us must choose the better part. It just is harder for those of us that are Martha, Martha, to do it. And so the Martha Marthas use their ingenuity. The Martha Marthas use their intelligence. The Martha Marthas use their system. The Martha Marthas have an idea and a program, and they have it all in little boxes. And the Martha Marthas do it and find themselves suddenly at a point where it's not working. And they get mad and they get angry with everybody else that isn't overdoing it like they are. That's what happened in this story. And Martha gets really angry and she comes to Jesus and says, I don't think you care how hard I'm working for you. And look at my sister sitting on her backside here. Tell her to get up and help me. And Jesus said, Martha, Martha, you are so anxious and worried. Horrible, horrible feeling. Will you just come and sit here and listen to me?
1: 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Thanks for listening today. 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

0: something to contemplate, the fact that Jesus had to suffer and die and ultimately be resurrected. But of course, because of his suffering, we now have a hope and a future. And so we should be grateful for the sacrifice he made. 2 Corinthians 11, we'll be opening up right now to that passage as we start today's Turning Point.
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2: And in this message, I'm going to share six things that you should be thankful for. And I hope you will stay with us through this day and into tomorrow as we talk about Proverbs for Prayer. This is the series Powerful Principles from Proverbs, and we're gathering together these great verses of Scripture in this book of God's sayings, and we're putting them together in topical format so that we can take a look at the whole picture of what Solomon is saying about this subject and that subject. We've gone through many so far, and we still have some left to go. If you didn't get the study guide for this series, it would be especially helpful because all of these scriptures are laid out in the study guide, along with exercises for you to do to internalize this material into your own spiritual life. The study guide is beautifully designed and ready for you. If you would like to get a copy of it, you can go to davidjeremiah.org, and there you will find out how to order the study guide and the audio set of teachings on CD. And these will help you, whether you're just reviewing it for yourself or teaching a small group or however you involve yourself in the Word of God. So prayer is a wonderful subject to study. It's a very hard thing to master. And most of us would say, when the subject is prayer, I'm already guilty before it starts. But let me just tell you, we can learn so much from the book of Proverbs that will help us as we develop our prayer life. Here's part one.
3: The book of Proverbs speaks only a few times about prayer, three or four times. And the one message that it gives to us is that prayer, true prayer, belongs to the righteous. It belongs to God's people. How many of you know that only God's people get their prayers answered? That's the truth. The only prayer that God hears from somebody who's not a Christian is, God, be merciful to me, a sinner. And then they become Christians, and then God hears their prayers. When we pray as God's people, God hears us, and He especially delights in the prayers of those who walk uprightly. There are three proverbs that tell us that. Proverbs 15:8 says, "The sacrifice of the wicked is an abomination to the Lord, but the prayer of the upright is His delight." God loves the prayers of those who walk uprightly. Proverbs 15:29 is an echo. It says, "The Lord is far from the wicked, but He hears the prayer of the righteous." And Proverbs 28:9 says, "One who turns away his ear from hearing the law, even his prayer is abomination." All three of these verses from the Proverbs, the very few mentions of prayer, and as far as I know, no mention of thanksgiving in the book of Proverbs, all remind us of one truth, that God loves the prayers of His people. And whenever we hear verses like this, or we say things like this, or we think thoughts like this, we always assume that the prayers God loves to hear are the prayers of supplication and intercession, prayers where we come to God with our needs and He hears us and He answers us. And I'm sure that's included in the proverb. But I have to tell you that I believe God delights in the prayers of thanksgiving from His people. How many of you as parents know that there's a certain kind of joy in meeting the needs of your children when they come to you and there's something you can do to meet that need and you say to them, "I'm glad you asked," most of the time. But I want to tell you something. There is some kind of joy when they think about it and they come back and say, "Thank you." Can I get a witness? Or when you get a little card like I got from one of my children, expressing gratitude for things I had forgotten that I'd even done. That is a delight to a father's heart. How must God Almighty delight in the prayers of thanksgiving that come from His people? And unfortunately, I have to believe that God is more delighted in the month of Thanksgiving than He is in any other time during the year, because we sort of focus our attention on it, and maybe we offer our thanks to God more, but we ought to be thankful all the time. And the Bible has no mention of the holiday of Thanksgiving because there is no such thing in heaven. Thanksgiving should be the heart cry of every one of God's children. I hope that I can encourage you to make this a very special time in your life, when we couple together the delight of the Lord with the thanksgiving of His people. Now, if you open your Bibles and just begin to read them from the beginning to the end, you will discover that there is a priority of the prayer of thanksgiving in the Word of God. It's an unnatural thing for an unbeliever to be thankful. If he's thankful, it's not normal. It's unnatural. But it is a normal and natural and spiritual thing for somebody who knows God through Jesus Christ to have a heart of gratitude. In fact, our very audience with God, our very prayer to God, is to be prefaced with thanksgiving. How many of you know that it says in Psalm 100 that we're to enter His gates, how? With thanksgiving, and into His courts with praise, and be thankful to Him and bless His name. In the Old Testament, the expression of gratitude was given such prominence, listen now, that certain members of the priesthood were assigned the sole task of leading the congregation in thanksgiving. That was their only duty. That's what they did. What do you do in the church? Well, I'm in charge of thanksgiving. And if you read in the Old Testament, the book of 1 Chronicles, chapter 16 and verse 4, it says this, "And he appointed some of the Levites to minister before the ark of the Lord to commemorate, to thank, and to praise the Lord God of Israel." Later on in 2 Chronicles, it says, "And Hezekiah appointed the divisions of the priests and the Levites according to their divisions, each man according to his service, the priests and Levites for burnt offerings and peace offerings, to serve, to give thanks, and to praise in the gates of the camp of the Lord." And later on, when this was revisited in the book of Nehemiah, we see the same thing again. Now, at the dedication of the wall of Jerusalem, they sought out the Levites in all their places to bring them to Jerusalem to celebrate the dedication with gladness, both with thanksgivings and singings, with cymbals and string instruments and harps. In the Old Testament, thanksgiving was such a priority, they had a special section of the clergy that did nothing but lead people in thanksgiving. And as you look at the Old Testament, you discover it mentions the importance and the priority of thanksgiving in their life. For instance, let me just give you one example. The man Daniel, who we read about in Daniel 6:10, it says, "When Daniel knew that the writing was signed, he went home, and in his upper room with his windows open toward Jerusalem, he knelt down on his knees three times that day, and he prayed, and he gave thanks before his God, as was his custom since the early days." We have to sort of pump everybody up every November about the importance of thanksgiving, but I don't think that was true.
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5: We're going to give thanks always for all things. This is not optional, friends. We don't get to vote on this one. The Bible says, in everything, give thanks, that we are to be a thankful people. And when we think about the man who wrote it, it is even more meaningful to us. How many of you know Paul didn't live in a penthouse? Paul didn't live in a palace. Paul spent most of his time behind bars, doing time. He was always in trouble, and the words of praise are more dominant in one of his section of letters. You know what those letters are called? Listen, they're called the prison epistles. In the prison epistles, you find so much about gratitude. And when I see that, I think, you know, this guy must have some kind of something that's different than what I notice around us today. Here he is in the midst of pain and suffering and pressure, and it's not deserved. And yet he always finds something to be thankful for. When you look at his life, it was one life of misery. He was stoned at Lystra. He was driven out of Thessalonica. He was rejected at Athens. He was jailed in Philippi. He was apprehended at Caesarea. He was taken as a prisoner to Rome, released, and then put in prison again. He was put in a dungeon, and ultimately he was martyred. If you want to read an accurate account of his troubles, go to 2 Corinthians chapter 11. This has a special meaning to me. I just need to remind you of this. 2 Corinthians chapter 11. If you want to see what this man went through, here's a little list. And this is what we ought to read before we read all the things for which he was thankful. And I need to tell you, some of you know this. When I was sick in the hospital, I got a card from somebody. It was made down in Greenville, North Carolina, at a special greeting card company. And this card was supposed to be a get well card. And on the front of the card were the words of 2 Corinthians chapter 11. It was in a stack of all of the other get well cards trying to encourage me. And this is what it said, beginning at verse 24. From the Jews, 5 times I received 40 stripes minus one. 3 times I was beaten with rods. Once I was stoned. 3 times I was shipwrecked. A night and a day I've been in the deep. I'm thinking, who sent me such a sorry card? In journeys often, in perils of waters, in perils of robbers, in perils of my own countrymen, in perils, this is all on the front of a get well card. In weariness and toil and sleeplessness often, beside the other things, what comes upon me daily, who is weak and I am not weak. And I read that whole thing and I thought, man, this is really sad that someone would be so sick in their thoughts that they would send somebody who's suffering a card like this. And then I opened it up and on the inside were these words. So how you been? Isn't that great? I felt better immediately. And I only tell you that because while we're laughing at it, it was no laughing matter for Paul, was it? Paul went through some very difficult times, and yet out of the brokenness of his life and the difficulty that he faced came this aroma of thanksgiving. That's everywhere present. And I went through his epistles and I just wrote down some of the things he was thankful for to help me know some of the things I ought to be thankful for. First of all, he was thankful for salvation in Jesus Christ. At the end of 2 Corinthians chapter 9, he says, thanks be to God for his unspeakable gift. Romans 6:17, but God be thanked that though you were slaves of sin, you obeyed from the heart that form of doctrine to which you were delivered. Maybe you can't remember that far back when you got saved, but most of us remember when we were saved and how God came and through his wonderful Son, the Lord Jesus Christ, gave us salvation. One of the things about Paul that I've noticed is that when he's writing his epistles, they're all very logical and very sequential and very in order until he thinks about his own salvation. Then he goes off on a rabbit trail for 5 or 6 verses and talks about how wonderful it is to be a Christian. There was a hymn that was written, and it's been wonderfully used of the Lord over the years. And I'm going to read the hymn, which you probably won't recognize, but when I read the chorus, you will. The hymn goes like this. Some thank the Lord for friends and home, for mercies sure and sweet. But I would praise him for his grace. In prayer, I would repeat. Some thank him for the flowers that grow, some for the stars that shine. My heart is filled with joy and praise because I know he's mine. I trust in him from day to day. I prove his saving grace. I'll sing this song of praise to him until I see his face. You know what the chorus is? Thank you, Lord, for

0: Free. That's the greatest thing we have, isn't it? When we have Jesus Christ and we have salvation, everything else can be fallen apart. But if it's well with our soul, oh my, are we rich. Because that's an eternal blessing no one can ever take from us. Let me hurry on. We should be thankful for the strength that God gives us. 1 Corinthians 1:4 says, I thank my God always concerning you for the grace of God which was given to you by Jesus Christ. We should be thankful for spiritual fellowship. Over and over again in the scripture, we find this. 2 Thessalonians 1:3 says, we are bound to thank God always for you, brethren, as it is fitting, because your faith grows exceedingly and the love of every one of you all abounds each toward the other. Have you ever given thanks to the Lord for the fellowship you have with God's people? You know what you need to do is spend about 6 weeks on a mission field where there's only one or two other Christians, and then come home and look around in church some Sunday and say, look at all of these people who love the Lord the way I love the Lord, and how blessed I am to be with them. That's why when we put together opportunities for us to get to know one another in groups and in Sunday school classes, you ought to run toward that. As Christians who love the fellowship of God's people, we have something uniquely special that you cannot describe, you can only experience. And if you know the Lord, you are instantly grafted to everyone else who knows the Lord. And you have oneness and fellowship, and you ought to be thankful for it. You ought to be thankful for the sustenance of God's word. The Thessalonian believers were a special group of people who loved the word of God. For in 1 Thessalonians chapter 2, Paul wrote about them. He said, for this reason, we also thank God without ceasing, because when you received the word of God, which you heard from us, you welcomed it not as the word of men, but as it is in truth, the word of God, which effectively works in you who believe. Do you thank God for the word of God, which effectively works in you that believe? My friends, God's word is something that strengthens and sustains us and helps us. I preached in North Carolina, and I wasn't feeling very well. I was starting, I thought, to get the flu. And I said to my wife, I don't know how I'm going to do this. I'm going to stand up here and preach in front of all these people, and then I have to stand in line for 2 hours and shake hands and sign books. I don't have the strength. This is going to be interesting. So I went to the church, and I went back in the back room, and I shut the door, and I had an hour before the service started, and I just got my Bible out, and I didn't think about doing this. I just sat down, and I began to read through the scripture. I started at a place where I had left off, and I began to read. I never had anything quite like this happen to me before, but during that hour, the Word of God began to nourish my soul and strengthen my life, and when I got done, I almost had forgotten that I wasn't feeling good. I went out in the power of the Holy Spirit and in the strength which God alone can give, and I had a strong night, and I signed every book and shook every hand and went home late. And you say, can God do that? Yeah, the word of God strengthens you, not only spiritually, but sometimes it can even strengthen you physically. God's word is the nourishment of our soul, and by his spirit, he can fill us and empower us to do what we could not otherwise do. Do you ever thank God for that? Do you thank God for the word? I think that ought to be something we do once in a while. We ought to be thankful for God's people who serve. Ephesians 1, 15 and 16 says, therefore I also, after I heard of your faith in the Lord Jesus and your love for all the saints, do not cease to give thanks for you, making mention of you in my prayers. I wish I had time to go through all of these things that Paul was thankful for, but I'll leave that up to you. You can read his epistles, and especially the prison epistles, and you will find it everywhere. Just read the prison epistles. You will have so much stuff you won't be able to talk about at all, because Paul was a thankful man. And he admonishes us to be thankful. It is one of his most prominent themes. He was thankful, and he used it as a platform to urge everybody else to be thankful as well. And we have no reason to be unthankful.
1: And you know what you discover when you read Paul is that his thanksgiving wasn't based upon how well things were going in his life, because he had a very disciplined and difficult life. And if you read the sections of scripture that describe Paul in his journeys, you'll discover that he wasn't thankful because every day was a bright and happy day. He was thankful in the midst of his trouble, and sometimes in spite of his trouble, and sometimes for his trouble. He was a thankful man, and he teaches us much. I hope you've been joining us as we've been talking about these things. And tomorrow we'll have part two of Power Up Your Prayer Life as we continue our discussion of prayer from this great Old Testament book. 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

0: Most of us know what it feels like to drift. We don't intend to, but somewhere along the way, pride moves in, dependence on God moves out, and before long, we're running on empty. Today on Insight for Living, Chuck Swindoll concludes a 3-day message with application that you'll want to deploy in your daily walk with God. In 1 Corinthians chapter 1, the Apostle Paul described a remedy for the drift we all experience. 3 anchors that will keep believers on course for a lifetime. Chuck titled his message, "The Cross We Proclaim."
1: Let me tell you something, folks. When you get the cross in the right perspective, everything comes together. Everything comes together. When you operate in the flesh, you have not come to grips with the message of the cross. Now look, verse 18 begins a series of statements this apostle makes regarding the message of the cross, which he proclaimed. The word of the cross is foolishness to those who are perishing. And then he says, but to us who are being saved, why, it is the very power of God. Verse 22, the Jews ask for miracles. The word signs is the idea of miracles. And the Greeks search for wisdom. We're looking for those, rhetorical comments, those eloquent words, the things that impress. But I love this. Verse 23, Paul says, but we, who, by the way, was an incredible intellectual, studied under Gamaliel, Pharisee of the Pharisees. He was the up-and-coming chief Pharisee, brilliant Jewish mind. And then came the road to Damascus where he was converted. And as a result, he started running in the right direction. And as a result, verse 23, he preaches Christ crucified. We're back to the cross. The Pharisees. He was the up-and-coming chief Pharisee, brilliant Jewish mind. And then came the road to Damascus where he was converted. And as a result, he started running in the right direction. And as a result, verse 23, he preaches Christ crucified. We're back to the cross. We preach Christ.

5 says, the foolishness of God is wiser than men. The weakness of God, stronger than men. Now, I love it when we get to verse 26. He says, consider your calling, brethren. If we want to look at an opposite group, look around. There were not many wise according to the flesh, not many mighty, not many noble. Didn't say any, said not many. Meaning what? Well, let's put it this way. This congregation is not made up of the brightest and the best in the world's eyes. I got the idea that it would be helpful for us to realize that we represent in the world's eyes that which is foolish, that which is weak, that which is base, and that which is despised. Those aren't my words. They're all found in 27 and 28. God has chosen the foolish things of the world to shame the wise, and the weak things of the world to shame the things that are strong, the base things of the world, the despised, things that are not, to nullify things that are. He does all these things, verse 29, so that no one may boast before God. The cross levels all of us. Not many cultured, not many mighty. By that it means powerful and prestigious and impressive. Not many noble. You run in the wrong direction when you boast. If you want to toot your own horn, blow a trumpet for God. Nobody else cares. Get off your high horse. You're just folks. You're just wrapped up in the cross. And when you focus on that, it is remarkable what a filter system it'll give you in how to read current events, how to see life as it really is. You'll be so unimpressed because you don't hang around people to be impressed. You hang around folks with the hope of communicating and living out the truth. And a truth sets us free from all that other pizzazz. Now, how about Paul? Since we've been going on and on about how important this is, how about Paul? Let's ask him. Give us your testimony. All right. Verse 1, chapter 2. Here's my testimony. Here's the honest truth coming from the man who was running in the right direction. When I came to you, brothers and sisters, I did not come with superiority of speech or of wisdom, proclaiming to you the testimony of God. I determined to know nothing among you except Jesus Christ and Him crucified. I take my time here because I want it to really sink in. Nothing except Jesus Christ. I wasn't interested in your salary. I wasn't interested in your pedigree. I wanted to know, however, how you were doing with the cross. Do you really know Jesus? Is He really your Savior? I determined to know nothing but that. Well, what was Paul like when he was there? He tells us in the next two verses, I was with you in weakness, in fear, in much trembling. He says, I was not all that impressive. My preaching and my message were not in persuasive words of wisdom, but in the demonstration of the Spirit and of power. Oh, yeah. You see, when you are around individuals like this, you know they have a lot more behind the counter than they ever put on display. You know there is depth as well as breadth. Paul says, I didn't come to grow up a crowd. I came to deliver the truth, and my words were not that persuasive. If you are among the ranks of the young and up and coming preachers in the making, hear that message well. If you're taking courses from those who are trying to get you to look pretty slick, you got the wrong course and the wrong teacher. Your job is to hide behind that cross and declare it forcefully and courageously and consistently, so that no one will boast before God. By doing this, he tells you why you do this. Verse 30,
You are in Christ Jesus, who became

0: came to us, wisdom from God and righteousness and sanctification and redemption, so that just as it is written, let him who boasts boast in the Lord. J.B. Lightfoot writes, he spoke in a plain, simple language as became a witness. His reason, verse 5, so that your faith would not rest on the wisdom of men, but on the power of God. He never forgot the truth of God's grace in his life. Let's stay here for just a moment. Let me add a word or so about the role of humility mixed with confidence. Please don't read into this that Paul is lacking in confidence in God's truth, or that his humility was any sign of lack of courage or inability to deliver. Authority is not incompatible with humility. Let me say that again. Authority is not incompatible with humility. They can go together if you're running in the right direction. G.K. Chesterton once penned, you'll have to think now to follow this. He once penned some wise words about what he called the dislocation of humility. What we suffer from today, he wrote, is humility in the wrong place. Modesty has moved from the organ of ambition and settled upon the organ of conviction, where it was never meant to be. A person was meant to be doubtful about himself, but undoubting about the truth. This has been exactly reversed. We're on the road to producing a race of people too mentally modest to believe in the multiplication table. Humble and self-forgetting we must be always, but diffident and apologetic about the gospel, never. Never. My message and my preaching were not in persuasive words of wisdom. What you found in me was a man who didn't call attention to himself. You didn't leave impressed with Paul when you heard him teach in Corinth. What you saw was a living proof of the Spirit's power. In fact, some of it must have been a conundrum. All of this great truth coming from this rather unimpressive individual. Why would he be like that? Why did he do that? Verse 5, so that your faith would not rest on the wisdom of men, but on the power of God. We're back to the cross. The purpose of it all was that when people got a hold of truths delivered by the Apostle Paul, they connected with the Spirit of power and they ran in the right direction. For much of my life, I have loved the statement made by John Allen, one of the saints of the Salvation Army ministry, who at the time of death made this simple statement, I deserve to be damned. I deserve to be in hell, but God interfered. God interfered. That man ran in the right direction. Right way, John Allen. Right way, Paul. Now then, I have three things I close with that I'd like you to write down somewhere. If you have the outline, you could use that. Maybe an open page in your Bible. These are three statements I'd like you to take to your grave. I'd like you to repeat them. I'd like you to teach them to your kids. I'd like you to remind your grandkids of them. I'd like you to model them. More important than what I would like, I would encourage you to realize what God wants. If you want to keep running in the right direction, these three simple things we should never forget will help. Number one, remember the pit. Remember the pit. The prophet puts it this way, remember the pit from which you were dug. Remember it. Oh, it may have been a big city. It may have been a slick city. It may have been Las Vegas or Los Angeles. It may have been Chicago or Boston or Dallas or Oklahoma City or Miami or Atlanta. It may have been a big city, but you're from a pit. Your nature, your drive, your old self, it's a pit. Remember the pit. We are not influential or famous. We have not set a lot of records. We have not found some miracle cure. Nobody in this church has. We have certainly not come from powerhouse backgrounds. Are you kidding? We're all amazed that anybody listens when we talk. I'm surprised anybody reads anything I write. I'm amazed folks stay through a whole sermon. I'm not saying they stay awake, but they stay through the whole sermon. You know why? Because I never forget the pit. When you fail to remember the pit, you'll run in the wrong direction. You can put her down. Because you'll start thinking you're something on a stick. You'll forget your catfish. And you'll forget that if the enemy had his way, he'd drag you down just to where he's going. And if that doesn't do it for you, just look at the pit of your life. How'd you like for a whole display of your past 10 years to be put on a screen? Oh, don't even go any further. That's enough for you to get the message. You know why? Because there's a lot of pit there. There's a lot of mess, a lot of sin, a lot of failure, a lot of depravity, a lot of explosions of temper, perhaps, a lot of wrong decisions. There's a lot of sin in all our lives, a lot of mess. Remember the pit, but through the grace of God and the cross, you're rescued. Remember the pit. Second, refuse the praise. Refuse the praise. Few things are a greater turnoff in life than conceit. An arrogant Christian is bad news for the body of Christ and the world at large. There's no place for that. I don't care how popular you've gotten. Years ago, I was asked to be a part of a television program that was done in a panel, and they invited several of us. One of us, a pastor, that's me. Another came as a teacher, and another came who was an administrator at a school, happened to be a president of a little school, and the other one was in the media, Christian in a media. We were all a part of the panel of this program, and the man who was putting it all together said to two of us, by the way, would you mind going to the airport and picking up a man who's going to join our panel? He is Dr. So-and-so. And I said, okay, good. I don't know him, but I'll be glad to go. And I said, can you tell me what he looks like? He said, oh, you'll know him. So, we knew him. He got off, had a hat on, had a tight tie, starched shirt, real stern face, like, where's the car? And I walked up, I said, do you happen to be so-and-so? Dr. So-and-so? Yes, Dr. So-and-so. I said, well, I thought maybe you were. You kind of look like the president of the school. And she said, here are my bags. Oh, okay. So Frank picked up that bag, and I picked up this bag. We're walking along with Dr. So-and-so-and-so. He said, tell me, what was your name? And I told him. He said, tell me, what does the president look like? I wanted to say, a jerk! You look like a jerk! You sound like a jerk! He was a jerk. What on earth happened to that man? He forgot the pit! Spend too much time in front of a mirror. Can you believe it? In the middle of the night, somebody from our group ordered beer and pretzels and had them sent to his room. Who would do something like that? Who would ever do something like that to Dr. Jerk, Dr. whatever? When you fail to refuse the praise, you're running in the wrong direction. Wrong way, Christian. Wrong way, Christian. You look like a jerk. You're a bad advertisement for Christ. Nobody's impressed. You're a turnoff. I tell the guys at the seminary, keep your television cameras out of your church. You're not there for the world. You minister to your flock. Cameras will get in your way. Furthermore, you're not that good. People in front of cameras are good in front of cameras. And those of us who are hiding behind the cross look dumb in the eyes of the camera. We're here to deliver the goods and then get out of the way. Could have heard a pin drop when I said that. It was like, you know why? Because we're so enamored of the entertainment world that preaching has become entertaining. And feeding you from the scriptures is a that's what dinosaurs do. Please remember the pit. Refuse the praise. Here's the third one. Rely on the power. Rely on the power. Rely on the power. I can't tell you how low I was when I woke up this morning. About a number of things. I would love to have been 1,000 miles away. Head was bursting. I don't know why. Wasn't a hangover. I've been with Cynthia the night before, so you can be sure of that. It wasn't a hangover. Pressure, whatever, disappointment, discouragement. And you probably think, well, he never goes. I go through that a lot. Mondays are terrible days for me. I always think through what I said on Sunday. And I always think, why in the world did anybody stay? Listen to that. Then I turn to the power. Oh, God. Somebody's got to be there for that first and second service in a little while, and I'm your man. So if you want to say things through me, I'd be very grateful. But if you don't, I haven't got anything to say. And he's done it again. Remember the words of Jesus, John 15:5, apart from me, you can do nothing. Apart from me, you can do nothing. Say that with me. Apart from me, you can do nothing. Change it to I. Here we go. Apart from him, I can do nothing. Nothing. Nothing. Nothing. I will continually run in the wrong direction. I will continually score for the wrong side. I'll continually operate in the flesh because that's the kind of nature I have until I shift into his power and I say, Lord, it's your message. It's not mine. It's your book. I didn't write it. It's your truth. I couldn't come up with anything nearly that good. It's your gifts, and I'm in your hands. It's about you, Lord. Please do it. And I'm available. Thank you for changing me. I love this little story. John Hutton used to tell his story with gusto. John Hutton, a man who had been a reprobate and an alcoholic, was captured for Christ. Captured by Christ. His workmates used to try to shake him and say, surely a sensible man like you cannot believe in all those miracles the Bible talks about. You cannot, for instance, believe that this Jesus of yours turned water into wine. Come on. Whether he turned water into wine or not, said the man, I don't know. But I know in my own house, I saw him turn liquor into furniture. In my house, I saw a man that almost ruined his marriage get his life turned around. And for 10 years, she had every reason in the world to walk out on me, and she didn't. I saw a father who could have ruined the lives of his children. I saw a preoccupied dad who traveled too much, was too busy. And it dawned on me one day, if I don't get a hold of this, I'm going to be another statistic. Oh, God, I'm yours. You got all the power. I have none of it. Tackle me. I want you to bow your heads, and I want you to close your eyes. I know what time it is, so things are under control. I want you to sit there. The only reason you're running in a wrong direction is either you don't know Jesus, and that's a very real probability for you running in the wrong direction. Don't think that's a message given to somebody else. It's you I'm talking to. Either you don't know Jesus, or you don't care that you're operating in the flesh. You're a Christian, and you're a jerk. And you're making a mess of the message in the minds of people who've been watching, wondering how on earth you could call yourself a Christian. Some of them live in your own home. So I suggest you get with it. Trust in the Savior right now. Turn your life over to him. Get to the foot of the cross as fast as your little feet will carry you and say, Lord Jesus Christ, I am coming to you from the pit. If you don't rescue me, I'm sunk. I'm hell bound. I'm lost. Take me. I'm yours. Take me. I take your son. Please give me your righteousness. I take it now. Or if you're a carnal Christian, it's a great time for you this afternoon to look through the journal of your life and find the spot when you missed the mark and started going in a wrong direction and turn around. Otherwise, there will be an incident along the way that's going to tackle you, and you'll realize what a mess you've made, not only of your life, but of others. If we confess our sins, believers, if we confess our sins, that is, agree with God about them, He is righteous and just to forgive us our sins and to cleanse us from all unrighteousness. If you need help, and I imagine most of you would, to turn the journey around, there are people who are so carefully trained, have such compassion, such wisdom, better counselors than I ever will be, who are available following every one of our worship services. Or you may simply say, I'm going to take care of this myself. Then you need to write us and say, let me tell you the decision I've made. Sign your name. Give us a number. We'll contact you. We'll help you. We will never shame you. We will help you. We'll be grateful for you. Father, thank you for the cross. Thank you for the cross. Help us to remember the pit from which we've been dug. Enable us to refuse the praise, just deliberately and consistently. Restore us, Lord, as we rely on your power. In Jesus' dear name, I pray. Everybody said, amen.
1: Remember the pit. Refuse the praise. Rely on the power. Three simple anchors, but they have the potential to redirect your entire life. Chuck Swindoll has walked us through one of Paul's most searching passages, and the invitation is clear. Stop running in the wrong direction and get back to the cross. I'm Bill Meyer. Join us when Chuck Swindoll talks about getting reacquainted with the Spirit of Power, Thursday on Insight for Living.

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We are now at 14 minutes past then. Before we continue with more music, just wanted to remind you again that you are loved by Majesty, by our Lord and Savior. If you want to know more about Christianity and how you can become a believer, then please call us on Johannesburg 974-2885. And we can be reminded that we always have grace, and even sometimes when we wander off, God is always going to come and find us and bring us back, as we also discover His grace in the prodigal son story. Benny Hester sings When God Ran. That's up next.

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1: Time has reached 4:30 and we'll continue in a moment with more music. In the meantime, though, just wanted to thank you again for praying for the ministry. Remember, we are also praying for you. So if you have a need, do let us know today. Brian Felton is our next artist with Because He Loved Me. On the way as well, Bernie Diamond instructs us in Fresh.

0: There's nothing quite like walking into a freshly cleaned house. The floor's gleaming, the air crisp, everything in its place. You can breathe again. The chaos is gone. It feels good, doesn't it? Although a clean home isn't just about tidiness. It shows love for those who live there and honour to anyone who walks through the door. Hi, I'm Bernie Diamond and welcome again to Fresh. Now imagine your heart as that house. Life's clutter builds up, resentment in one corner, compromise in another. The grime of old habits settles everywhere. Then one day, God hands you the broom and says, "Let's make this place new again." 2 Corinthians chapter 7, verse 1. Dear friends, we have these promises from God, so we should make ourselves pure, free from anything that makes our body or our soul unclean. Our respect for God should make us try to be completely holy in the way we live. What promises? Paul's talking about what he wrote just before this, God's promise to live among us, to be our Father, to call us his sons and daughters. And that's the point. If the Creator of the universe chooses to dwell in us, then our lives, our house, should reflect his presence. Purifying ourselves isn't about guilt or legalism. It's about freedom. It's sweeping out the lies, scrubbing off the pride, throwing out the bitterness that clutter the soul, so that peace can move in and joy can breathe again. When we let God help us clean house, we find not condemnation but calm, not pressure but presence. It's the sweetest kind of holiness, one that smells like grace and shines with the quiet honour of a life made ready for him. That's God's word, fresh for you today. Powerful stuff. Just imagine the power that would be unleashed in your life if you allowed him to speak his word into your heart every day.
1: And that was today's Fresh with Bernie Diamond. Hope you enjoyed it. This, of course, is a daily feature, so join in again tomorrow for the next installment. The Praise Singers leads us now with the track I Can Begin, and then Brian Dixon with the classic When You Shepherd Me.

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1: 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And if you would like to perhaps become a part of what we do, to partner with us, then visit our website for all the details. And now let's discuss respect with Tammy and Carol, leading our discussion in Women of Hope.
2: I heard a little child's voice. With great feeling, he said, "I'm angry." A gentle voice answered, "That's okay, darling. We'll talk about it soon." When I looked up from putting apples into my basket at the market, I saw a little boy sitting on the ground with a frown on his face. The mother was standing patiently nearby. In a few moments, she said, "Okay, now why did you have to have time out?" And the two talked together. They had a hug and moved on happily with their shopping.

0: welcome to Women of Hope. I'm Tammy, and Carol's here too.
1: Hello, and welcome to you too, Roz. Is this a true story?
2: Yes, it happened not long ago. At first, I thought the child was sitting down on the floor because he was angry, and I was expecting to hear the mother say angry words back to him. Then as I listened, I realised that he'd done something wrong and he'd been told to sit there to have some time out, some time to think about what he'd done. As he sat there, I said to the mother, "Good answer, Mum." She looked up and said back to me, "Well, I don't want to bring him up the way I was brought up."
0: What a wise mother.
2: Yes, I didn't ask how she was brought up, but I expect that there was not the same love and understanding shown by her parents. And she was determined to be firm but fair with her own child.
1: I wonder why she gave him a time out.
2: Well, he'd done something wrong, but instead of shouting at him or dragging him along by the hand, she gave him time to think about what he'd done and get over his angry feelings. He looked about 2 years old, and she gave him about 2 minutes to sit and think about it.
1: So this mom was showing respect for her child's feelings.
2: Yes, very different from the little girl and her mother in the supermarket a few days later. I heard her loud voice often as I was selecting my groceries. "Don't do that. Stop it. Don't touch anything." And so it went on and on until I was behind them at the checkout, where this dear little girl of about 3 was being so good, yet her mother was still saying constant negative words to her. I would love to have had the opportunity to say to that mother, "You know, you could really enjoy your little girl. You could have such nice times together." All I saw was that her child seemed to be an inconvenience to her. I went away feeling sad for them both.
0: Two very different mothers. One who showed respect for her 2-year-old boy, helping him to accept and deal with his own behavior and feelings, and the other who constantly knocked her little girl down with her words. She could not do anything right.

0: You're with us today on Women of Hope, and we have Erica here to talk with us about how to teach your child respect. Erica, welcome to Women of Hope.
1: Thanks, Carol. Hello, Tammy. Hello, Ross. And hello to you, too. It's so nice for all of us to be here together. I wonder what the word respect means to you. Who do you respect? And who respects you? We may not use the word respect every day, but let's talk about what it really means. The meaning of the word respect is to value someone who has good qualities and who has achieved good things. The opposite of respect would be to be rude or disrespectful. Now, which of these two mothers that Ross has just been describing to us showed respect to her child? I don't think I need to ask, do I? It might surprise you to know that the word respect comes from an old English word that means the act of looking back. This shows us that to truly respect someone, we need to see that they are worthy of our respect now and also in the past. When it comes to families, all parents would like their children to respect them. In fact, many parents demand their children respect. But do we really need to demand their respect? And how do we get our children to respect us? Children are not born disrespectful. Actually, they're born with a natural instinct to love their parents unconditionally. In the family, children show respect towards their parents by following their values and obeying their rules. And we parents show our respect in the way we speak to our children. In the child's early years, the parents are the child's heroes. In their little eyes, their parents are perfect and all-knowing. Whatever mom and dad say is true. And they will copy what the parents do and say. But as the child grows up, he thinks about the way his parents treat him and may decide he doesn't like it. When he finally reaches adolescence, he begins to compare his parents with the parents of his friends. Looking back, the adolescent may see that his parents have not always shown respect for others. And he then begins to learn to be disrespectful. This can be a very painful and disappointing experience that produces a lot of anger. And parents often wonder, what happened to my happy, loving child? Now he's a disrespectful young man who causes me trouble and grief. God's word, the Bible, says some very wise words. Fathers, do not exasperate your children. Instead, bring them up in the training and instruction of the Lord. This is saying, parents, don't deliberately do things to irritate your children. God does not say in his word that parents need to rule over their children as if they were dictators. This will create fear of the parent. To be feared is not better than being loved. Fear comes to an end sooner or later, and it usually is followed by a deep feeling of resentment and hate. Love, on the other hand, is more powerful than fear, and it never ends. What does this mean? It's much better to show love to our children, explain the rules to them, and try to understand how they feel. Then, as they grow older, they will be more likely to show you love and respect.
2: That's so true, Erica. And I'm sure I know which of those little children that I saw out shopping with their mothers will grow up to show love and respect to their parents. You've talked with many young people about this, haven't you? Can you tell us about some of the things that adolescents find exasperating?
1: Yes. The main one that most adolescents talk about is communication, or should I say the lack of communication. This is almost always at the top of the list. Some young people feel pain in their hearts because they feel their parents don't listen to them, don't understand them, don't even try to understand. They never take the time to sit down and have a good, patient conversation, but rather treat them with impatience and as if they really don't care.
2: So true.
1: And then there's the busyness. Adolescents often feel that their parents are not really interested in their lives because they're always so busy. They may hardly see them and never spend quality time together. And then there's always the opposite, parents who are overbearing, treating the older children as if they're still very young, never letting them out of their sights. Some adolescents complain that their parents don't trust them without reason. Their parents may be always checking up on them, going through their personal possessions, pockets, purses, mail, even listening to their phone conversations, and this will certainly cause resentment. Some adolescents find that their parents don't take their concerns seriously enough.
2: I think this is a very important one.
1: Yes, they may make fun of their children's problems and think they're not serious enough to worry about. For example, an insensitive father may feel that his daughter's concern with her teenage skin is not as important as his job or the mortgage. Well, it may not be, but if he can't understand that this is important to her, she will think he doesn't care. And another common complaint is when adolescents discover that their parents have a double standard.
2: Can you give us an example, Erica?
1: Yes, a parent might even scold or even punish their teenager for lying, and then in another situation, openly lie themselves. This usually brings shame and disappointment rather than respect. And finally, adolescents are often irritated by their parents if their home is not a happy place. There may be too much tension in the house, and parents are always fighting and in a bad mood. And young people often say, why can't they just get along?
2: So if children are born loving their parents unconditionally, what can parents do to try to make sure it stays that way, that they continue to love them even when they become adolescents and further still, into adulthood?
1: Well, the opposite of exasperating is actually to encourage. So to encourage means to give hope and confidence, to help another to develop, to inspire, to cheer on. And we do this with words and actions and giving our growing children our focused attention and trust. We may think that adolescents don't need so much time with their parents, but you know, actually, they need more time with their parents. They need to know their parents want to spend time with them and that they enjoy being with them. Let me finish this with a little story. A son and father had shared an afternoon together, and the father had been telling his son about many of the events in his life. And at one point, the son said, full of admiration, "Father, when I grow up, I want to be just like you." And the wise father looked into his son's loving eyes and said, "Son, I hope you can be even better." And this is the perfect example of admiration that turns to deep respect for the parent, and love and encouragement that expresses respect for the son.
2: Thanks, Erica. I'm sure we can all learn to show more respect to our children so that they'll learn to respect us too.

0: Welcome back to Women of Hope. Fran has joined us. It's really good to see you, Fran. And we've been talking about respect. Who has taught you most about life and how to respect others?
1: I think I'd have to say my mother. She taught me so much by example. She still does, though she's 94 years old. And she had some sayings. I remember her telling me, "The apple doesn't fall far from the tree," meaning people usually turn out like the family they came from. And that reminds me of another one of her sayings, "The apple will fall when it's ripe." She meant your baby will be born when it's ready. You can't hurry it.
2: I learned a lot from my grandmother because she showed me in action. She did what she said. She said to be respectful to rich people and poor people, and she was.
1: I often tell you about things Jesus did, and today I want to tell you how he taught. He was very well known for his teaching. Though he wasn't an official religious teacher, and he didn't teach in a schoolroom. In God's Word, the Bible, we can read about what he said. I'm going to ask my husband, Bill, to read some words of Jesus. It's from the part of the Bible written by Matthew. This talk is often called the Beatitudes. That means blessings, because it tells us who are happy or blessed people. And this talk has become very famous. Listen to how Jesus turns common beliefs upside down. Jesus had been traveling around the district of Galilee, teaching in their houses of worship about the good news of God's kingdom and healing all sorts of diseases. And large crowds began to gather wherever he taught, too many to fit into a building. So one day, Jesus went up on a hill near the Lake of Galilee and sat down to teach his followers. He said,
3: "Happy are those who know they are spiritually poor. The kingdom of heaven belongs to them. Happy are those who mourn. God will comfort them. Happy are those who are humble. They will receive what God has promised. Happy are those who are hungry to please God. God will satisfy their hunger. Happy are those who are merciful to others. God will show mercy to them. Happy are the pure in heart. They will see God. Happy are those who are persecuted because they do what God wants. The kingdom of heaven belongs to them."

0: Let's stop here and think. What is Jesus doing?
1: Jesus seems to be saying the opposite to what most people think. We don't usually want to be poor, or mourn, or be humble. We don't even want to show mercy when we are hurt. And especially, we don't want to be persecuted. But Jesus is saying how God sees the situation. And he says that these are the ones God will reward because they look to him and are faithful to him.
0: The way Jesus tells it is almost like poetry, isn't it? Easy to remember. Let's try. Can you help me, Carol? Let's call the poem, "You're Happy If." You're happy if you know you are spiritually poor, in need of God.
2: The kingdom of heaven belongs to you.
0: You are happy if you are humble.
2: God will keep his promise to you.
0: If you are hungry to please God.
2: God will satisfy your hunger.
0: If you show mercy.
2: And God will show you mercy.
0: If you are persecuted for obeying God.
2: The kingdom of heaven belongs to you.
1: Is that the way you naturally think? I know I don't. But it makes sense, though. If you don't admit you need God, you won't want to be in his kingdom. Because in his kingdom means having him as your king and sharing life with others who follow him. That's a great place to be.
2: It does make sense. If you're grieving and turn to God, you will feel his comfort. He has great love and compassion on those who are hurting. If you're humble rather than thinking you're good enough to please God, you will know you need God's grace and kindness. You will open your heart to receive the love and grace that God wants to give you.
0: And if you're hungry to please God?
2: Well, that's exactly what God wants to see. So he would be sure to help you to do the right things.
1: And then, I guess the woman who shows mercy to others is likely to know that she is not perfect either. And so she turns to God for his mercy and forgiveness.
0: That's right, Tammy. And why would we be called happy when people give us a hard time for following God?
1: Jesus means we are blessed when we face difficulties with trust in him. Because that's often the way we learn to be like him. He does turn things upside down, and he promises to reward us.

0: Welcome back to Women of Hope. We've been talking about Jesus' teachings about how to be truly happy.
1: I was thinking how we said before that we learn by example. Can you think of ways Jesus put these teachings into practice so that we can learn by his example?
0: Well, Jesus was certainly humble. Remember the time when he got down on his knees to wash the dirty feet of his followers?
2: And then he told them that they should do the same sort of things for each other.
0: He showed such mercy and compassion in the way he touched and healed people in need.
2: Yes, and remember when he was beaten and tortured? He asked his Father God to forgive those who were doing it. What an amazing example he is for us to follow.
1: I wonder how you think about these things that Jesus says will bring us blessing or happiness. It's very easy to be proud. It's often hard to forgive others. And we all want to have our own way, or want people to like us, instead of wanting to please God. Yes, but Jesus taught us a better way, and he showed us by his example how we can be truly happy and blessed by God. What a great teacher he was.
0: Thank you, Fran. I'm glad you've reminded us today about those teachings. Maybe we can all try to put them into practice. How about you? Because God wants you to be truly happy. If you have any questions about the things we've talked about, we would love to hear from you.
2: It's time for us to go now, but we're going to ask Fran to come back and tell us some more about Jesus' teachings next time.
1: I'd love to do that. Bye now, my friends. God bless you this week.
2: Goodbye.

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1: Find us today on Facebook, the name of the page, TWR Africa. And whilst you're there, why not enjoy some of the great posts? And of course, take the opportunity to also share your thoughts in the comments section. And now let's discuss commitment in Peace with God with Billy Graham.
2: Peace with God.
3: An immortal jellyfish? A scientist in Japan is studying a particular type of jellyfish that, if not immortal, at least appears to be able to rejuvenate itself time after time. He wonders if that jellyfish possesses something that could help humans regenerate in some way. God can regenerate your spirit life right now, not with a chemical from a jellyfish, but with a commitment to Jesus Christ.
4: You know you need Christ. You know you need God in your life. You're floundering around. You're not committed really to anything. You need God.
3: Today, Billy Graham looks at the hope, the joy, and the challenge that comes when you commit your life to Jesus. This is Peace with God, an outreach of the Billy Graham Evangelistic Association. I'm Bill Meyer.
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3: We've all given our lives to something. What is it for you? What motivates you? That challenging question is at the center of today's message here on Peace with God. It comes from Billy Graham's 1961 crusade in St. Paul, Minnesota. Let's listen.
4: Tonight I want you to turn with me to the 10th chapter of Mark's Gospel. The 10th chapter of Mark's Gospel, and here we have an encounter between two young men. A rich young man and Jesus, who was also a young man. Now the 10th chapter of Mark's Gospel, the 17th verse. And when he was gone forth into the way, there came one running and kneeled to him and asked him, "Good master, what shall I do that I may inherit eternal life?" And Jesus said unto him, "Why callest thou me good? There is none good but one, and that is God. Thou knowest the commandments: do not commit adultery, do not kill, do not steal, do not bear false witness, defraud not, and honor thy father and mother." And he answered and said unto him, "Master, all these have I observed from my youth." Then Jesus, beholding him, loved him, and said unto him, "One thing thou lackest. Go thy way, sell whatsoever thou hast, and give it to the poor, and thou shalt have treasure in heaven, and come take up the cross and follow me." And he was sad at that saying, and went away grieved, for he had great possessions. And Jesus looked round about and saith unto his disciples, "How hard shall they that have riches enter into the kingdom of God?" And the disciples were astonished at his words. But Jesus answereth again and saith unto them, "Children, how hard is it for them that trust in riches to enter into the kingdom of God? It is easier for a camel to go through the eye of a needle than for a rich man to enter into the kingdom of God." Here is a young man, handsome, wealthy, strong, young, coming to Christ. You know, youth is a wonderful period, but it's also a difficult period. Adolescence is a transitional period and is by far, I think, the most difficult phase of life. Where did we come from? Handsome, wealthy, strong, young, coming to Christ. You know, youth is a wonderful period, but it's also a difficult period. Adolescence is a transitional period and is by far, I think, the most difficult phase of life. Where did we come from? Why are we here? Where are we going?

Are you putting the emphasis in the right things? If you don't have something to commit your life to, you'll never find fulfillment in life. This young man came to Jesus, and in my travels around the world, talking to thousands of young people, I find several things that young people are concerned about. First, I find that youth today are searching for security. They want something to dominate their lives. They want a master. They want a controller. They want to be ruled. They want an authority. They may not be conscious of it, but you are created in the image of God, and you were made for the control of God in your life. Jesus said, "Ye call me Lord and Master, ye do well, for so I am." You were made to be controlled, and without the control of God, you flounder. Life becomes confused and mixed up, and you become a misfit. Not belonging, not finding in sex, not finding in money and popularity, the peace and the security that they've been searching for. And then, secondly, I find that young people are troubled with sex everywhere. Nothing wrong with sex. God gave it to you. It's how you use it. God has some moral laws. He says, "Thou shalt not commit adultery," and he's never lowered the standard. But Jesus went further and said, if you have lust in your heart, you've already committed the sin. There is no room in the scripture for sexual deviation outside of marriage. The standards have never been lowered, and there's no sin in all the Bible that will harden your heart and destroy your character as this sin. Give your life to Christ. Let him take this energy and make you a dynamic Christian. And I don't believe that anyone can be a dynamic Christian unless this part of your life is in the control of Christ. He must be Lord of that part of your life. And then I also find that young people think they're being misunderstood. How many of you have said you parents don't understand us at all? I said the same thing to my parents. You may kick up your heels and 5% of you may get in trouble with the law. You might do all sorts of things, but down underneath, as I go from campus to campus and as I go from high school to high school and university to university, I find that young people are serious. They're searching, they're questing, they want some answers. And then I also find that there are thousands of young people today that are just simply bored with life. Today, there's a great deal of leisure time. Time on your hands. What do you do with your leisure time? You tell me what you do with your leisure time. Tell me what you do when you are supposed to be at recreation. I'll tell you what kind of a person you are. Are you investing this time, redeeming the time because the days are evil? Are you counting the hours and the minutes as they go by and investing them for God and for disciplined purposes of wisdom and knowledge and growth? Or do you spend all of your time watching TV or at the films, reading trashy literature, spending your time just gossiping away the hours, these precious jewels that will never come again? Invest your time for God. Invest your time wisely. And I have found since I came to Christ that I've never been bored an hour. I can never think of an hour that I've ever been bored. I've never had to say, well, I wonder what I'm going to do now. I just don't have anything to do. Because if you're in Christ, you've got a world to conquer. The world of yourself, the world of your community, the world of your school, the whole world. Wouldn't it be a wonderful thing to see thousands of American young people marching under the banner of Christ with love in their hearts and Bibles in their hands? Going out to conquer the world for Christ. There are enough young people in this audience here today to turn the world upside down or right side up. There were only 120 at Pentecost, but when they met the conditions, and they were mostly young people, you know, the disciples were just young men, perhaps in their later adolescence or in their early 20s. They were young fellows, strong, virile, dynamic, powerful young men, filled with the Spirit of God, dedicated to Christ, and they turned the Roman world upside down. Until all of Rome began to shake. And at that time, the whole world nearly was pagan. We've got many advantages over them. They had no television. They had no radio. They had no airplanes. They had no printing presses. They had no educational institutions. They had no churches. They had no Bibles. They had nothing. What did they

0: They had a dynamic dedication to Christ. They had been born again. Something had happened to them. They'd had an experience. They trusted Christ, and they turned the world. It could be done again. Don't you want something to commit your life to and to live for? Something exciting and filled with adventure. Conflict, yes. Tension, yes. Trouble, yes. Christ doesn't call us to a playground. He calls us to a battlefield. He calls us to war. He calls us to fight. He says you've got to deny self and take up the cross. You're at war with the world, the flesh, and the devil. You're to come out of the world. Be ye separate, saith the Lord. Love not the world, neither the things that are in the world. If any man love the world, the love of the Father's not in him. We are to come out of the world, and then we come to Christ. But he sends us back into the world to be witnesses for him. Have you given your life to Christ? Does he dominate your thinking? Is he the Lord and master of your mind, of your body, of your total person? If he's not, give your life to him tonight. Surrender your heart to him. Let him come into your heart and into your life this night.
1: Peace with God.
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3: Peace with God.
4: Would you go to jail for your faith in Jesus Christ? Tens of thousands of Christians around the world have. Nagme Abedini's husband is one of them. Pastor Saeed Abedini is serving an 8-year prison term.
5: Because he's led people to Christ in prison, they will add on more years.
4: While he suffers in one of the world's most brutal prisons, his wife and 2 young children suffer at home, back in the United States.
5: It's such a desperate time in my life. Either I have to every day be filled by him and strengthened by him, or I'm a complete mess. But I've discovered the strength of Christ. I break and then I reach out to him and he strengthens me and I can get up.
4: God has called Saeed Abedini to stand boldly for him.
6: Thanks for being with us today for this edition of Peace with God.
0: I've seen thousands in Great Britain commit their lives to Christ.
6: That was in 1954. It was one of many outreaches that Billy Graham has held in the United Kingdom over the years.
7: Mr. Graham preached to 11 million people in the UK over a period of 50 years.
6: Simon Barrington is the executive director of the UK office of the Billy Graham Evangelistic Association. The biblical teaching that Jesus Christ is the only way to God, says Simon, has presented a challenge for Christians trying to share their faith in the UK.
7: Christians find it very hard to stand up and be counted because they're seen as intolerant. And so what we see with my hope doing is rebuilding the confidence in the church to be able to say, actually, you know, the gospel changes people's lives. It changes people's lives today.
1: Peace with God.
2: Peace with God.
1: There's hope.
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6: In his message today, Billy Graham's looking at commitment, the kind of commitment that can change individual lives and even the entire world. He's teaching from the biblical story of an encounter between Jesus and a rich young man.
0: This young man in our scripture was troubled about all of these things, searching for a challenge, looking for eternal life, troubled about all of these things. And he came running to Jesus and he said, Master, what must I do to inherit eternal life? Well, I think he came to the proper person. He came to Jesus. Because you see, it's hard to remember, but Jesus also was a teenager at one time. He went through all of your experiences. There isn't any point that you've ever been tempted but what Jesus was also tempted. He knew the sorrows and the troubles and the difficulties of teenage growing up. He lived through it. He can sympathize with you. He understands the problems and the difficulties. The Bible teaches that he loved this young man. He looked at him and loved him. He sympathized with him. He wanted to help him. And then secondly, this, I think he came at the right time, the right time in his life. He came as a young man. Come to Christ while you're young. Because I'll tell you this, here's what happens. When you're young, it's easy to harden your heart against Christ and not mean to. I think probably every one of you mean that sometime, somewhere, you're going to come to Christ. You're going to give your life to God, but you don't do it. You keep putting it off and putting it off, and all the time you're putting it off, something is happening unconsciously to your heart. Your heart is hardening. You don't realize it, but it is. There was a time when you could tell a lie and your conscience bothered you terribly. Now you can tell a lie, your conscience still bothers you, but not so much. There was a time when you could cheat or crib in school. It bothered you. Now it doesn't bother you so much. You see, there's a gradual hardening process, and this continues. There was a time when you committed your first immoral sin. Your conscience bothered you. You girls went home and wept. The next time it was easier to commit it, and the next time, and the next time, and now, your conscience no longer bothers you so much. It still disturbs you, but not too much. Why? Because your heart is hardening in sin and against God in righteousness. He that hardeneth his heart, being often reproved, shall suddenly be cut off, and that without remedy. Sin has cut you off from God. God says, my spirit shall not always strive with people. That's why it's so important for you to come to Christ now. Now, there are many of you older people here. You have gray hair, bald head, bulges and bunions, and bifocals and all the rest. And many of you are so set in your ways that not only are you set in your ways, in your physical habits, but you're also set in your moral and spiritual ways. You've already made up your mind. You're not in the kingdom. You think you are. You might have been baptized and confirmed, but you haven't worked at it. You haven't worked out your own salvation in daily living. There's been no daily abiding in Christ. There's been no daily walk with Christ. God doesn't mean very much in your life. Your stocks and your bonds or your television or other things mean more than God. And you've hardened your heart through the years, and suddenly it's so hard that God can barely whisper to you. You better come to Christ now as a parent, as an older person, while you can, because you may never have another hour like this as long as you live when God has spoken to you like this. It's a dangerous thing to harden your heart. Come when you're young, but if you have not come when you're young, come now, because God in his love and mercy and grace has given you another chance. This young man came in an attitude of sin and humility. He fell down before Christ, recognizing Christ's authority, because Christ was the Son of God. Yes, this young man recognized that something was wrong, and before you can come to Christ, you must come at the cross. And you must acknowledge that you are a sinner, and we don't like to do that because we're all proud. We're sinners. We've broken the laws of God. We've failed to live up to the Sermon on the Mount. We've broken the Ten Commandments. We deserve death and judgment in hell. We must come acknowledging that. This young man came, I believe, in the proper attitude. But more than that, he asked the proper question. He said, what must I do to inherit eternal life? You see, God is from everlasting to everlasting. God is the embodiment of life. Christ is the embodiment of life. He said, I am the way, the truth, and the life. No man cometh to the Father but by me. There is a future life, young people. And then he got the right answer from Christ. Christ turned to him and loved him and said, young man, do you really mean that? You want eternal life? You want to know what you have to do? The young man said, I do, sir. Jesus said, one thing thou lackest. One thing. What do you lack? What is the one thing you lack to keep you from the kingdom of God and all the joy and the thrill of it? It's forgiveness. It's transforming power. What do you lack? What's holding you back? Is it pride? Pride keeps more people from the kingdom of God than any other sin, I guess. Is it jealousy that you're not willing to give up? Is it some immoral sin that you've become, you're in the habit of it now and you can't get rid of it? Satan has trapped you. You can't get rid of it. You're not willing to give it up? No, you cannot give it up. But if you're willing, God will help you to give it up. What is it? Is it some girlfriend you're going with that is not a Christian, not living for God, and you know that if you come to Christ, you're going to have to seek other companionship? Is that the thing that's keeping you from the kingdom of God? Is it hypocrisy? You've been living a lie? What is it? Is it some hatred? Some unforgiving spirit? Somebody did something against you? Your parents neglected you and you have a bitter spirit towards your parents? What is it that's keeping you from the kingdom of God? One thing thou lackest. Oh, young man, young woman, tonight, let go and let God. He'll fill the gap. He'll give you the strength and the power to overcome this thing in your life. He turned to this young man and he said, young man, go sell all that you have. Jesus knew that the thing that was keeping that young man from God was the love of money. Not money. The Bible says nothing against being rich. You can be rich. But it's the love. It's when money grips you, when money becomes the dominating thing in your life, when you're greedy, filled with avarice, that it's wrong. And it's hard for you to get to heaven in this affluent American society. Because it means self-denial and it means self-crucifixion. And we're not ready to do that. But Christ demands it. He demands repentance of sin. He demands a forsaking of sin. He demands a confession of sin. And he demands receiving him not only as Savior, but Lord and Master of every area of your life. He got the right answer, all right. But then he did the wrong thing. The Bible says that he turned away grieved, for he had great possessions. He was near the kingdom, close to it, almost in the kingdom, and he missed it 1,000 miles. He came as close as you've come tonight. The Holy Spirit has spoken to your heart. You know you need Christ. You know you need God in your life. You're floundering around. You're not committed really to anything. You need God. Give your life to Christ. The first step is to be willing to give up your sins, to confess that you are a sinner, to swallow your pride. Secondly, by faith you must receive Christ. That is an act of your will by which you receive it.
6: You will never regret committing your life to Christ.
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6: You've just heard Billy Graham talk about some of the blessings you experience when you commit your life to Jesus. 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
10: One of the keys to living a successful life is to live believing in the provision of God. 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An example is found in 1 Samuel chapter 23, verse 16, when Jonathan went to find David in the wilderness. Now, Jonathan sought David in order to encourage him in the Lord. Jonathan's life of faith allowed him to be a blessing to others. Even though Jonathan was the heir to be king, he believed that God had appointed David to reign. Therefore, Jonathan supported David with everything he had. When we live by faith, we will naturally be a blessing and encouragement to others. But when we live by sight, then our focus is only on ourselves. And since every thought is about us meeting our own desires and needs, then we cannot be a blessing to others. Choose to be a blessing. Live by faith and not by sight. For Peace with God, I'm Will Graham.
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11: And as Jesus came down the road, he looked up and he saw Zacchaeus. He had never met the man, but he called him by name. He knows your name. He's calling you tonight.
6: That's next week here on Peace with God. I'm Bill Meyer, and thanks for being with us.
12: Peace with God is an outreach of the Billy Graham Evangelistic Association. 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
1: 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Up next, we'll join up with our team in Mission 66, taking us to the top of the hour.
2: Joy in trials sees beyond the moment and says, this, especially this, is making me more like Jesus.
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4: It is so great to have you with us once again as we read the Bible chapter by chapter and see what lessons we can learn from it. And I'm excited today as we continue our recent look into the book of Psalms, focusing on Psalms 38 and 39. Now, friend, if we're being honest, the faith walk following Jesus Christ, it's not always sunshine and roses. And basically, that means it's not always easy. And, you know, David learned this in his day as well, because he had to go through many dark valleys before and after he got to the throne. Well, as we look into the Psalms, our teacher, John Matthews, will bring us the theme, Burning with Fever.
2: Esther, thank you so much, and a very warm welcome to this latest episode of Mission 66, wherever you are today, and whatever your situation, it is so good to have your company as we reach Psalms 38 and 39. Now, look, most of us, I think, will have had some experience of sleepless nights. You know what it's like at that moment when we feel as though our body most needs rest, but we're overwhelmed with thoughts, maybe, and concerns about all manner of concerns that we face in this life. And today we're going to see David experiencing something similar to this in these two Psalms. And yet, we're going to learn a lot as we make our way through these verses about how to break a fever and how some of David's greatest life lessons are learned here in the midst and during the pinnacle of his suffering. Psalm 38, well, that is a Davidic psalm and a petition, and we see exactly that in the first verse. So let us read Psalm 38. O Lord, rebuke me not in your anger, nor discipline me in your wrath, for your arrows have sunk into me, and your hand has come down on me. There is no soundness in my flesh because of your indignation. There is no health in my bones because of my sin. For my iniquities have gone over my head like a heavy burden. They are too heavy for me. And then verses 5 to 10 detail the very real physical consequences of David's sin. Verse 5 says, my wounds stink and fester because of my foolishness. I am utterly bowed down and prostrate. All the day I tend detail the very real physical consequences of David's sin. Verse 5 says, my wounds stink and fester because of my foolishness. I am

0: feeble and crushed. I groan because of the tumult of my heart. O Lord, all my longing is before you. My sighing is not hidden from you. My heart throbs, my strength fails me, and the light of my eyes, it also has gone from me. And verse 11 through to 20 outline the consequences of David's sin on his relationships with those who were close to him and those not too close as well, his opponents who've seen an opportunity to take advantage or to try and take advantage of him while he is in this weakened state.
1: Whew, wow, that is incredibly heartfelt. There clearly is this unmistakable urgency, and I guess that there are those who may be listening to this episode who resonate with this, you know, who are facing situations that are just incredibly tough.
0: Yeah, you're right there, Esther, so right. So what is David doing here? Well, he's actually doing two things. Firstly, this is a powerful lament and plea to God for deliverance from trouble, which in this point of David's life is a result of David's sin. And then secondly, David recognizes clearly that God is the only source of forgiveness, the only source of hope and deliverance available, not just here, but full stop. And the same is just as true right now, today, as it was then. And we may feel as though there is no hope for us because of the things that we have done wrong or because of our situation. But that is not the truth. And David knows the truth. And so he calls to a God who is for us. In the very first verse, David says to God, Lord, do not rebuke me in your anger or discipline me in your wrath. And verse 2 completes that thought by saying, your arrows have pierced me and your hand has come down on me. So there is no doubt, Esther, and our dear listeners there today, that David is suffering deeply. And this suffering seems overwhelming. And so he is indeed having to break a fever and learn to live with his very own natural limitations. He's suffering terribly, and he understands that this particular suffering originates in God, as described in verse 3. He's saying, because of your wrath, there is no health in my body. There is no soundness in my bones. Why? Because of my sin. My guilt has overwhelmed me like a burden too heavy to bear. Now, those who believe in God will also know that it seems far easier to worship God in the moments of plenty, when everything seems to be going well in life and we're experiencing that perhaps warm glow that accompanies the good moments. We long perhaps for bad experiences to bypass us, for us to somehow avoid tragedy and upset and trauma as far as we possibly can. But boy, is life unpredictable and unknown. And so the question arises clearly, what about those moments when things are not going to go well? When difficulty and pain, as it inevitably does in life, knocks at our door, is God going to leave us then? Well, you know, there is a beautiful truth revealed again to us here, that this God is still God, and this only God is goodness itself. In fact, he is perfectly good. And he creates this piece of poetry, which is transformed then into a hymn of lament. And it teaches us some important things. And you know, when the presence of God, we allow the silence to fall and the presence and the voice of God to be heard, in this

0: this moment, it is so much greater than even that warm glow of the good times, so much greater. It's that sense of being known and held and heard and understood and loved completely. And we know that we are complete in the one who created us and knows us better than we know ourselves. Our creator, our savior, our forevermore. And in this passage, we see that David, well, his body is sick. And the point is referring to his health here. If we look at verse 5, we see actually a medical explanation pretty much for what's happening when he says, my wounds fester and they are loathsome because of my sinful folly. Verse 7 says, my back is filled with searing pain. There is no health in my body. He's in a bad way here. He goes on to say, I am feeble and utterly crushed. I groan in anguish of heart. David feels his sickness and somehow he knows, understands that this sickness that is overcoming him is related to his sin. Verse 3, because of your wrath, there is no health in my body. There is no soundness in my bones because of my sin. My sin, my guilt has overwhelmed me like a burden that is just too heavy to bear. And there are tough moments in life when we feel sick, when we face the reality of guilt. But look here and listen carefully to the sadness that we find in verse 10 and 11. My heart pounds, my strength fails me, even the light has gone from my eyes. My friends and companions, they're avoiding me because of my wounds. My neighbors, well, they stay far away. And as you listen to Mission 66 today, I know you, dear listener, may well have experienced moments like this, like these moments that David is going through. And in the moments of greatest difficulty, what do we do when we're faced with not just the pain, but the isolation, the loneliness? Well, David here completely pours out his heart to God and he tells God of his pain. And at the end of the psalm, he says, for I'm about to fall and my pain is ever with me. I confess my iniquity. I am troubled by my sin. So he cries out in pain and he asks God for help because God is his only hope. Much as he is our only hope now, today. He says, Lord, do not forsake me. Do not be far from me, my God. Come quickly to help me, my Lord and my Savior.
1: Well, this is truly resonating with me, acknowledging God once again in those difficulties, but also in those good moments. He's there with us. Now, John, let's take a look at the description of the psalmist here. What sort of illness could he be experiencing? Because he says that his wounds are festering, that he's feeble and he's crushed. Oh, that really sounds like a miserable place to be in. So, yeah, what sort of sickness is this and how can we understand this moment?
0: Yeah, it's an intriguing question, Esther. And actually, we can't be 100% sure because there is plenty of poetry here. And there's also a description as well of his psychological state, David's psychological state. So what can we then objectively say, or how can I objectively answer the question you just asked me? Well, look, David says that his illness is affecting his entire body and that he has no health. He says he feels feeble and crushed and that his body is in pain. And if you were to look upon him, you would see visibly festering wounds. Verse 5 says his wounds are loathsome. Verse 7 says his back is filled with pain, searing pain, no less. And the proper translation here would be to say that he is burning with this fever. So, look, everything indicates that he's got wounds on his body, all over his body, and a high fever, probably an infection. So we don't exactly know how all this came about, but there's no doubt whatsoever that he's very ill. High fever, something probably caused by an infection that generates this incredible discomfort that he describes here. And so his attitude, actually, Esther, is of somebody who's near death.
1: Wow, those verses definitely give a very vivid description of what he's suffering through. And you know, when we read Psalm 38 from the start, it's quite clear that this man is sick and that the cause of his suffering, at least here, is said to be sin. Now, I think a lot of us are wondering, John, do we still suffer today sometimes as a result of our sin and the things that we do wrong? Are these the kind of consequences that we might expect?
0: Well, look, Esther, that's a serious question. And we are not sure, actually, if the illness here described is the result of a sin. David acknowledges that he feels that it is this that has brought about his suffering, because he feels guilty. It's not confirmed here by the only person who is able to judge, and that, of course, is God himself. But we know just by reading quite clearly that David is under that impression. That is the way he feels. He feels that this situation has come about because of things that he's done wrong, his sin. That's the word the Bible uses for the things that we do wrong. And look, this is something that happens to us as well, right? In times of pain and suffering, we may well recall our sins. It's possible. But look, in this situation, David attributes his suffering to his sin. Very often, that is not the way for David, and it's not the way for us. But here, this is how he feels.
1: Yeah, that's a great word, John. Thank you so much for that. And you know, just thinking about Psalm 39, it's almost like a prequel to Psalm 38, isn't it? But there we also find, once again, lamenting, lots of lamenting. Let's talk about that.
0: Yeah, you're quite right. And here the psalmist presents us with a meditation, really, about the idea of the righteous and the way that the person who is right before God actually thinks. And in this psalm, then, we see the reality of the results of suffering in life. And then here in Psalm 39, we also see the difficulties that we have in life or living with enemies, revealing that we need to break fevers, and that as life teaches us our natural limitations, well, that knowledge then has the potential to lead us to real wisdom, the gift of wisdom from God even. And here we see the psalmist, well, he begins noticing these things. He says in verse 4, "Show me, Lord, my life's end and the number of my days. Let me know how fleeting my life is, because you have made my days a mere handbreadth. The span of my years is as nothing before you. Everyone is but a breath." That's it. That's life. But a breath, even those, it says, who seem secure. What a verse that is. And the psalmist then reveals that with God, boy, are things so different. Verse 6, he says, "Man is a mere phantom. In vain they rush about, heaping up wealth without knowing whose it will finally be. But now, Lord, what do I look for? My hope is in you. My hope is in you. Save me from all my transgressions." And then verse 9, "I was silent, I would not open my mouth, for you are the one who has done this. Remove your scourge from me, I am overcome by the blow of your hand. When you rebuke and discipline anyone for their sin, you consume their wealth like a moth. Surely everybody is but a breath. Now, the face of this reality, the reality that whether we recognize it or not, the truth is we will never escape our own weakness. And that happens when we face difficulties without escaping the reality of God. And the psalmist will end the psalm in an interesting way here in verse 12 and 13 when he says, "Hear my prayer, Lord. Listen to my cry for help. Do not be deaf to my weeping. I dwell with you as a foreigner, a stranger, as all my ancestors were. Look away from me, that I may enjoy life again before I depart and am no more." And this psalm shows us there are difficult moments in life and there are moments of joy. Here the psalmist points out the need, the desperate need that we all have for a relationship with God, a need for asking and asking God for mercy and for humbling ourselves. God is our only hope. He alone is our only safe and true refuge. But he is also our only safe and true refuge when all is going well. There is none like him.
1: Okay, John, you know, I don't want it to seem as though I'm pushing too much here, but, you know, these verses, they say that God is the one who caused the psalmist suffering. So I have to ask, why does God do this to us?
0: Well, Esther, that is something important to look at. You know, when we suffer, and we do suffer, for example, with sickness, we suffer with loneliness, isolation, other problems, psychological problems, we sometimes can develop really dangerous attitudes. The first one is to say, well, look, this is somebody else's fault. And we can become embittered with the world and everyone around us and find 100 reasons to blame other people for the way we feel the way we feel. But the second is to say, well, look, I'm just useless and worthless. I'm a bag of trash. And we blame ourselves for everything and we just allow ourselves to slide into that miry pit and maybe depression, deep depression, follows as a result of that. We don't understand it. And we may not understand it this side of eternity. Maybe we do. But God is ultimately wise and full of goodness and love. And he brings good from bad situations. And you know, perhaps at least one thing that we need to be aware of is that only when we experience suffering, well, it's only then do we really learn empathy and it deepens our compassion. It's only then that we truly understand just how frail that we really are and the limitations that we live with as humans.
1: Oh, wow. Well, this episode truly spoke to me, John. He brings good out of bad situations. And so we trust God in the midst of our suffering. Well, thank you so much for leading us through the study. Let's get right into the summary of today's episode.
0: Well, today, Esther, our theme was breaking fever. One thing we need to learn is to recognize our limitations that are imposed by nature and that God is the only one who can do everything. He is the Lord. And we're weak, we're limited, we're fragile, subject to infirmities, to the difficulties of our reality here on earth. And when we experience suffering and pain and we become aware of who we truly are, it's the greatest perspective giver in many ways. So when we face hardship, loss, it's then that God has the biggest chance to shape our characters, to deepen our faith and draw us closer to him. Joy in trials sees beyond the moment. It says, this, especially this, is making me more like Jesus.
1: Well, dear friends, I want to thank you so much for joining us for this episode. We look forward to joining you next time, same place, as we continue to explore the book of Psalms. 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
1: It's 7 o'clock once again, and what a privilege it is for me to welcome you to another broadcast of TWR Pure Talk, speaking hope to the world. 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My name is Anati. 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Well, let's head right into Insight for Living with Chuck Swindoll today, talking about the cross we proclaim as we study from 1 Corinthians chapter 1.
2: Most of us know what it feels like to drift. We don't intend to, but somewhere along the way, pride moves in, dependence on God moves out, and before long, we're running on empty. Today on Insight for Living, Chuck Swindoll concludes a 3-day message with application that you'll want to deploy in your daily walk with God. In 1 Corinthians chapter 1, the Apostle Paul described a remedy for the drift we all experience. 3 anchors that will keep believers on course for a lifetime. Chuck titled his message, "The Cross We Proclaim."
3: Let me tell you something, folks. When you get the cross in the right perspective, everything comes together. Everything comes together. When you operate in the flesh, you have not come to grips with the message of the cross. Now look, verse 18 begins a series of statements this apostle makes regarding the message of the cross, which he proclaimed. The word of the cross is foolishness to those who are perishing. And then he says, but to us who are being saved, why, it is the very power of God. Verse 22, the Jews ask for miracles. The word signs is the idea of miracles. And the Greeks search for wisdom. We're looking for those, rhetorical comments, those eloquent words, the things that impress. But I love this. Verse 23, Paul says, but we, who, by the way, was an incredible intellectual, studied under Gamaliel, Pharisee of the Pharisees. He was the up-and-coming chief Pharisee, brilliant Jewish mind. And then came the road to Damascus, where he was converted. And as a result, he started running in the right direction. And as a result, verse 23, he preaches Christ crucified. We're back to the cross. We preach Christ crucified, to the Jews a stumbling block, to the Gentiles foolishness. But to those who are the called, Jews and Greeks, Christ, the power of God, Christ, the wisdom of God. Why? Because, 25 says, the foolishness of God is wiser than men. The weakness of God, stronger than men. Now, I love it when we get to verse 26. He says, consider your calling, brethren. If we want to look at an opposite group, look around. There were not many wise according to the flesh, not many mighty, not many noble. Didn't say any, said not many. Meaning what? Well, let's put it this way. This congregation is not made up of the brightest and the best in the world's eyes. I got the idea that it would be helpful for us to realize that we represent in the world's eyes that which is foolish, that which is weak, that which is base, and that which is despised. Those aren't my words. They're all found in 27 and 28. God has chosen the foolish things of the world to shame the wise, and the weak things of the world to shame the things that are strong, the base things of the world, the despised, things that are not, to nullify things that are. He does all these things, verse 29, so that no one may boast before God. The cross levels all of us. Not many cultured, not many mighty. By that it means powerful and prestigious and impressive. Not many noble. You run in the wrong direction when you boast. If you want to toot your own horn, blow a trumpet for God. Nobody else cares. Get off your high horse. You're just folks. You're just wrapped up in the cross. And when you focus on that, it is remarkable what a filter system it'll give you in how to read current events, how to see life as it really is. You'll be so unimpressed because you don't hang around people to be impressed. You hang around folks with the hope of communicating and living out the truth. And a truth sets us free from all that other pizzazz. Now, how about Paul? Since we've been going on and on about how important this is, how about Paul? Let's ask him. Give us your testimony. All right. Verse 1, chapter 2. Here's my testimony. Here's the honest truth coming from the man who was running in the right direction. When I came to you, brothers and sisters, I did not come with superiority of speech or of wisdom, proclaiming to you the testimony of God. I determined to know nothing among you except Jesus Christ and Him crucified. I take my time here because I want it to really sink in. Nothing except Jesus Christ. I wasn't interested in your salary. I wasn't interested in your pedigree. I wanted to know, however, how you were doing with the cross. Do you really know Jesus? Is He really your Savior? I determined to know nothing but that. Well, what was Paul like when he was there? He tells us in the next two verses, I was with you in weakness, in fear, in much trembling. He says, I was not all that impressive. My preaching and my message were not in persuasive words of wisdom, but in the demonstration of the Spirit and of power. Oh, yeah. You see, when you are around individuals like this, you know they have a lot more behind the counter than they ever put on display. You know there is depth as well as breadth. Paul says, I didn't come to grow up a crowd. I came to deliver the truth, and my words were not that persuasive. If you are among the ranks of the young and up and coming preachers in the making, hear that message well. If you're taking courses from those who are trying to get you to look pretty slick, you got the wrong course and the wrong teacher. Your job is to hide behind that cross and declare it forcefully and courageously and consistently so that no one will boast before God. By doing this, he tells you why you do this. Verse 30, you are in Christ Jesus, who became to us wisdom from God and righteousness and sanctification and redemption, so that just as it is written, let him who boasts boast in the Lord. J.B. Lightfoot writes, he spoke in a plain, simple language as became a witness. His reason, verse 5, so that your faith would not rest on the wisdom of men, but on the power of God. He never forgot the truth of God's grace in his life. Let's stay here for just a moment. Let me add a word or so about the role of humility mixed with confidence. Please don't read into this that Paul is lacking in confidence in God's truth, or that his humility was any sign of lack of courage or inability to deliver. Authority is not incompatible with humility. Let me say that again. Authority is not incompatible with humility. They can go together if you're running in the right direction. G.K. Chesterton once penned, you'll have to think now to follow this. He once penned some wise words about what he called the dislocation of humility. What we suffer from today, he wrote, is humility in the wrong place. Modesty has moved from the organ of ambition and settled upon the organ of conviction, where it was never meant to be. A person was meant to be doubtful about himself, but undoubting about the truth. This has been exactly reversed. We're on the road to producing a race of people too mentally modest to believe in the multiplication table. Humble and self-forgetting we must be always, but diffident and apologetic about the gospel, never. Never. My message and my preaching were not in persuasive words of wisdom. What you found in me was a man who didn't call attention to himself. You didn't leave impressed with Paul when you heard him teach in Corinth. What you saw was a living proof of the Spirit's power. In fact, some of it must have been a conundrum. All of this great truth coming from this rather unimpressive individual. Why would he be like that? Why did he do that? Verse 5, so that your faith would not rest on the wisdom of men, but on the power of God. We're back to the cross. The purpose of it all was that when people got a hold of truths delivered by the Apostle Paul, they connected with the Spirit of power and they ran in the right direction. For much of my life, I have loved the statement made by John Allen, one of the saints of the Salvation Army ministry, who at the time of death made this simple statement: I deserve to be damned. I deserve to be in hell, but God interfered. God interfered. That man ran in the right direction. Right way, John Allen. Right way, Paul. Now then, I have three things I close with that I'd like you to write down somewhere. If you have the outline, you could use that. Maybe an open page in your Bible. These are three statements I'd like you to take to your grave. I'd like you to repeat them. I'd like you to teach them to your kids. I'd like you to remind your grandkids of them. I'd like you to model them. More important than what I would like, I would encourage you to realize what God wants. If you want to keep running in the right direction, these three simple things we should never forget will help. Number one, remember the pit. Remember the pit. The prophet puts it this way: remember the pit from which you were dug. Remember it. Oh, it may have been a big city. It may have been a slick city. It may have been Las Vegas or Los Angeles. It may have been Chicago or Boston or Dallas or Oklahoma City or Miami or Atlanta. It may have been a big city, but you're from a pit. Your nature, your drive, your old self, it's a pit. Remember the pit. We are not influential or famous. We have not set a lot of records. We have not found some miracle cure. Nobody in this church has. We have certainly not come from powerhouse backgrounds. Are you kidding? We're all amazed that anybody listens when we talk. I'm surprised anybody reads anything I write. I'm amazed folks stay through a whole sermon. I'm not saying they stay awake, but they stay through the whole sermon. You know why? Because I never forget the pit. When you fail to remember the pit, you'll run in the wrong direction. You can put her down. Because you'll start thinking you're something on a stick. You'll forget your catfish. And you'll forget that if the enemy had his way, he'd drag you down just to where he's going. And if that doesn't do it for you, just look at the pit of your life. How'd you like for a whole display of your past 10 years to be put on a screen? Oh, don't even go any further. That's enough for you to get the message. You know why? Because there's a lot of pit there. There's a lot of mess, a lot of sin, a lot of failure, a lot of depravity, a lot of explosions of temper, perhaps, a lot of wrong decisions. There's a lot of sin in all our lives, a lot of mess. Remember the pit, but with the grace of God and the cross, you're rescued. Remember the pit. Second, refuse the praise. Refuse the praise. Few things are a greater turnoff in life than conceit. An arrogant Christian is bad news for the body of Christ and the world at large. There's no place for that. I don't care how popular you've gotten. Years ago, I was asked to be a part of a television program that was done in a panel, and they invited several of us. One of us, a pastor, that's me. Another came as a teacher, and another came who was an administrator at a school, happened to be a president of a little school, and the other one was in the media, Christian in a media. We were all a part of the panel of this program, and the man who was putting it all together said to two of us, by the way, would you mind going to the airport and picking up a man who's going to join our panel? He is Dr. So-and-so. And I said, okay, good. I don't know him, but I'll be glad to go. And I said, can you tell me what he looks like? He said, oh, you'll know him. So, we knew him. He got off, had a hat on, had a tight tie, starched shirt, real stern face, like, where's the car? And I walked up, I said, do you happen to be so-and-so? Dr. So-and-so? Yes, Dr. So-and-so. I said, well, I thought maybe you were. You kind of look like the president of the school. And she said, here are my bags. Oh, okay. So Frank picked up that bag, and I picked up this bag. We're walking along with Dr. So-and-so-and-so. He said, tell me, what was your name? And I told him. He said, tell me, what does the president look like? I wanted to say, a jerk! You look like a jerk! You sound like a jerk! He was a jerk. What on earth happened to that man? He forgot the pit! Spend too much time in front of a mirror. Can you believe it? In the middle of the night, somebody from our group ordered beer and pretzels and had them sent to his room. Who would do something like that? Who would ever do something like that to Dr. Jerk, Dr. whatever? When you fail to refuse the praise, you're running in the wrong direction. Wrong way, Christian. Wrong way, Christian. You look like a jerk. You're a bad advertisement for Christ. Nobody's impressed. You're a turnoff. I tell the guys at the seminary, keep the television cameras out of your church. You're not there for the world. You minister to your flock. Cameras will get in your way. Furthermore, you're not that good. People in front of cameras are good in front of cameras. And those of us who are hiding behind the cross look dumb in the eyes of the camera. We're here to deliver the goods and then get out of the way. Could have heard a pin drop when I said that. It was like, you know why? Because we're so enamored of the entertainment world that preaching has become entertaining. And feeding you from the scriptures is a that's what dinosaurs do. Please remember the pit. Refuse the praise. Here's the third one. Rely on the power. Rely on the power. Rely on the power. I can't tell you how low I was when I woke up this morning. About a number of things. I would love to have been 1,000 miles away. Head was bursting. I don't know why. Wasn't a hangover. I've been with Cynthia the night before, so you can be sure of that. It wasn't a hangover. I don't know, pressure, whatever, disappointment, discouragement. And you probably think, well, he never goes. I go through that a lot. Mondays are terrible days for me. I always think through what I said on Sunday. And I always think, why in the world did anybody stay? Listen to that. Then I turn to the power. Oh, God, somebody's got to be there for that first and second service in a little while, and I'm your man. So if you want to say things through me, I'd be very grateful. But if you don't, I haven't got anything to say. And he's done it again. Remember the words of Jesus, John 15:5, apart from me, you can do nothing. Apart from me, you can do nothing. Say that with me. Apart from me, you can do nothing. Change it to I. Here we go. Apart from him, I can do nothing. Nothing. Nothing. Nothing. I will continually run in the wrong direction. I will continually score for the wrong side. I'll continually operate in the flesh, because that's the kind of nature I have, until I shift into his power and I say, Lord, it's your message. It's not mine. It's your book. I didn't write it. It's your truth. I couldn't come up with anything nearly that good. It's your gifts, and I'm in your hands. It's about you, Lord. Please do it. And I'm available. Thank you for changing me. I love this little story. John Hutton used to tell a story, his story with gusto. John Hutton, a man who had been a reprobate and an alcoholic, was captured for Christ, captured by Christ. His workmates used to try to shake him and say, surely a sensible man like you cannot believe in all those miracles the Bible talks about. You cannot, for instance, believe that this Jesus of yours turned water into wine. Come on. Whether he turned water into wine or not, said the man, I don't know. But I know in my own house, I saw him turn liquor into furniture. In my house, I saw a man that almost ruined his marriage get his life turned around. And for 10 years, she had every reason in the world to walk out on me, and she didn't. I saw a father who could have ruined the lives of his children. I saw a preoccupied dad who traveled too much, was too busy. And it dawned on me one day, if I don't get a hold of this, I'm going to be another statistic. Oh, God, I'm yours. You got all the power. I have none of it. Tackle me. I want you to bow your heads, and I want you to close your eyes. I know what time it is, so things are under control. I want you to sit there. The only reason you're running in a wrong direction is either you don't know Jesus, and that's a very real probability for you running in the wrong direction. Don't think that's a message given to somebody else. It's you I'm talking to. Either you don't know Jesus, or you don't care that you're operating in the flesh. You're a Christian, and you're a jerk. And you're making a mess of the message in the minds of people who've been watching, wondering how on earth you could call yourself a Christian. Some of them live in your own home. So I suggest you get with it. Trust in the Savior right now. Turn your life over to him. Get to the foot of the cross as fast as your little feet will carry you and say, Lord Jesus Christ, I am coming to you from the pit. If you don't rescue me, I'm sunk. I'm hell bound. I'm lost. Take me. I'm yours. Take me. I take your son. Please give me your righteousness. I take it now. Or if you're a carnal Christian, it's a great time for you this afternoon to look through the journal of your life and find the spot when you missed the mark and started going in a wrong direction and turn around. Otherwise, there will be an incident along the way that's going to tackle you, and you'll realize what a mess you've made, not only of your life, but of others. If we confess our sins, believers, if we confess our sins, that is, agree with God about them, he is righteous and just to forgive us our sins and to cleanse us from all unrighteousness. If you need help, and I imagine most of you would, to turn the journey around, there are people who are so carefully trained, have such compassion, such wisdom, better counselors than I ever will be, who are available following every one of our worship services. Or you may simply say, I'm going to take care of this myself. Then you need to write us and say, let me tell you the decision I've made. Sign your name. Give us a number. We'll contact you. We'll help you. We will never shame you. we will help you. We'll be grateful for you. Father, thank you for the cross. Thank you for the cross. Help us to remember the pit from which we've been dug. Enable us to refuse the praise, just deliberately and consistently. Restore us, Lord, as we rely on your power. In Jesus' dear name, I pray. Everybody said, amen.
2: Remember the pit. Refuse the praise. Rely on the power. Three simple anchors, but they have the potential to redirect your entire life. Chuck Swindoll has walked us through one of Paul's most searching passages, and the invitation is clear. Stop running in the wrong direction and get back to the cross. I'm Bill Meyer. Join us when Chuck Swindoll talks about getting reacquainted with the spirit of power, Thursday on Insight for Living.

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0: 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It's called Jesus. What a beautiful name. And that lovely song now gets us ready to hear from David Jeremiah in Turning Point, talking about powering us up with prayer. We're going to look at Proverbs and what they have to say about our prayer life, and that's coming up next.
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2: And in this message, I'm going to share six things that you should be thankful for. And I hope you will stay with us through this day and into tomorrow as we talk about Proverbs for prayer. This is the series Powerful Principles from Proverbs, and we're gathering together these great verses of Scripture in this book of God's sayings, and we're putting them together in topical format so that we can take a look at the whole picture of what Solomon is saying about this subject and that subject. We've gone through many so far, and we still have some left to go. If you didn't get the study guide for this series, it would be especially helpful because all of these scriptures are laid out in the study guide, along with exercises for you to do to internalize this material into your own spiritual life. The study guide is beautifully designed and ready for you. If you would like to get a copy of it, you can go to davidjeremiah.org, and there you will find out how to order the study guide and the audio set of teachings on CD. And these will help you, whether you're just reviewing it for yourself or teaching a small group or however you involve yourself in the Word of God. So prayer is a wonderful subject to study. It's a very hard thing to master. And most of us would say, when the subject is prayer, I'm already guilty before it starts. But let me just tell you, we can learn so much from the book of Proverbs that will help us as we develop our prayer life. Here's part one.
3: The book of Proverbs speaks only a few times about prayer, three or four times. And the one message that it gives to us is that prayer, true prayer, belongs to the righteous. It belongs to God's people. How many of you know that only God's people get their prayers answered? That's the truth. The only prayer that God hears from somebody who's not a Christian is, God, be merciful to me, a sinner. And then they become Christians, and then God hears their prayers. When we pray as God's people, God hears us, and He especially delights in the prayers of those who walk uprightly. There are three proverbs that tell us that. Proverbs 15:8 says, "The sacrifice of the wicked is an abomination to the Lord, but the prayer of the upright is His delight." God loves the prayers of those who walk uprightly. Proverbs 15:29 is an echo. It says, "The Lord is far from the wicked, but He hears the prayer of the righteous." And Proverbs 28:9 says, "One who turns away his ear from hearing the law, even his prayer is abomination." All three of these verses from the Proverbs, the very few mentions of prayer, and as far as I know, no mention of thanksgiving in the book of Proverbs, all remind us of one truth, that God loves the prayers of His people. And whenever we hear verses like this, or we say things like this, or we think thoughts like this, we always assume that the prayers God loves to hear are the prayers of supplication and intercession, prayers where we come to God with our needs and He hears us and He answers us. And I'm sure that's included in the proverb. But I have to tell you that I believe God delights in the prayers of thanksgiving from His people. How many of you as parents know that there's a certain kind of joy in meeting the needs of your children when they come to you and there's something you can do to meet that need and you say to them, "I'm glad you asked," most of the time. But I want to tell you something. There is some kind of joy when they think about it and they come back and say, "Thank you. Can I get a witness?" Or when you get a little card like I got from one of my children expressing gratitude for things I had forgotten that I'd even done. That is a delight to a father's heart. How must God be something? There is some kind of joy when they think about it and they come back and say, thank you. Can I get a witness? Or when you get a little card like I got from one of my children, expressing gratitude for things I had forgotten that I'd even done. That is a delight to a father's heart. How must God Almighty delight in the prayers

focus our attention on it. And maybe we offer our thanks to God more, but we ought to be thankful all the time. And the Bible has no mention of the holiday of Thanksgiving because there is no such thing in heaven. Thanksgiving should be the heart cry of every one of God's children. I hope that I can encourage you to make this a very special time in your life when we couple together the delight of the Lord with the thanksgiving of His people. Now, if you open your Bibles and just begin to read them from the beginning to the end, you will discover that there is a priority of the prayer of thanksgiving in the Word of God. It's an unnatural thing for an unbeliever to be thankful. If he's thankful, it's not normal. It's unnatural. But it is a normal and natural and spiritual thing for somebody who knows God through Jesus Christ to have a heart of gratitude. In fact, our very audience with God, our very prayer to God is to be prefaced with thanksgiving. How many of you know that it says in Psalm 100 that we're to enter His gates, how? With thanksgiving, and into His courts with praise, and be thankful to Him and bless His name. In the Old Testament, the expression of gratitude was given such prominence, listen now, that certain members of the priesthood were assigned the sole task of leading the congregation in thanksgiving. That was their only duty. That's what they did. What do you do in the church? Well, I'm in charge of thanksgiving. And if you read in the Old Testament, the book of 1 Chronicles, chapter 16 and verse 4, it says this, "And he appointed some of the Levites to minister before the ark of the Lord to commemorate, to thank, and to praise the Lord God of Israel." Later on in 2 Chronicles, it says, "And Hezekiah appointed the divisions of the priests and the Levites according to their divisions, each man according to his service, the priests and Levites for burnt offerings and peace offerings, to serve, to give thanks, and to praise in the gates of the camp of the Lord." And later on, when this was revisited in the book of Nehemiah, we see the same thing again. Now at the dedication of the wall of Jerusalem, they sought out the Levites in all their places to bring them to Jerusalem to celebrate the dedication with gladness, both with thanksgivings and singings, with cymbals and string instruments and harps. In the Old Testament, thanksgiving was such a priority, they had a special section of the clergy that did nothing but lead people in thanksgiving. And as you look at the Old Testament, you discover it mentions the importance and the priority of thanksgiving in their life. For instance, let me just give you one example. The man Daniel, who we read about in Daniel 6:10, it says, "When Daniel knew that the writing was signed, he went home, and in his upper room with his windows open toward Jerusalem, he knelt down on his knees three times that day, and he prayed, and he gave thanks before his God, as was his custom since the early days." We have to sort of pump everybody up every November about the importance of thanksgiving, but I don't think that was true in the Old Testament. They had a regular regime for making sure people always were thankful before God. And in the New Testament, we are repeatedly enjoined to give thanks always for all things. This is not optional, friends. We don't get to vote on this one. The Bible says, "In everything, give thanks, for this is the will of God in Christ Jesus concerning you." There's no such thing as an obedient, ungrateful Christian. If you're a Christian and you're obedient, you will be thankful. Gratitude is the attitude of every spirit-filled believer. The Bible says, "Therefore, by Him, let us continually offer the sacrifice of praise to God, that is the fruit of our lips, giving thanks to His name." Hebrews 13:15. Now, you can't be any clearer than this. God expects us to be thankful. And whenever you stop becoming thankful in your spirit, you begin to push God to the perimeter of your life, and before you know it, even as a believer, you can live as a practical atheist, living your life for the commercial things that happen, but never understanding that behind it all is the hand of Almighty God. Paul notes here that the believer should literally excel in the New Testament. When you read the New Testament and you recognize what's going on in the New Testament, you realize that Paul is the one who teaches us from the New Testament perspective how to make central the purpose of giving thanks.
Let me just give you some references. And I'm going to give you a lot of scriptures today, because what I want to do as the result

of this message is to give you the impression that the whole Bible is about Thanksgiving, because it is. From the beginning to the end, it is a continual, constant theme. Colossians 2, 6, and 7, as you therefore have received Christ Jesus as Lord, walk in him, rooted and grounded in the faith as you have been taught, abounding in it with thanksgiving. Paul is saying that we should excel in giving thanks, abounding in thanksgiving. The expression of gratitude should be always on our lips. It should be a constant feature of the way we handle life. Thanksgiving should be one of our great strengths, from the sheer amount of practice that we get every day just being thankful. What does it look like when you have that kind of a spirit? Well, when Paul was writing to the Ephesians, he told them that that sort of a spirit was the result of being filled with the Holy Spirit. Now listen to these words and try to get a picture of the kind of person who's living like this verse describes. Listen carefully. Ephesians 5. And do not be drunk with wine, or is in excess, but be filled with the Spirit, speaking to one another in psalms and hymns and spiritual songs, singing and making melody in your heart to the Lord, giving thanks always for all things to God the Father in the name of the Lord Jesus Christ, submitting one to another in the fear of God. What does a thankful person look like? What does he act like? How can you identify him? My friends, you can pick him out of a crowd. When you walk into a room, you can tell somebody who's filled with the Spirit with a thankful heart. Don't you just like to rub up against them? Don't you like to be in their presence? When you leave, you feel so refreshed having been with them. You feel like you want to go and do better, that you want to be more thankful. And sometimes these people, as I have been learning in the last several years, are people who have suffered greatly, who have gone through terrible, terrible times of sickness and anguish and brokenness. And somehow out of the brokenness, the sweet perfume of gratitude is everywhere apparent. And you just marvel. And the thing that you say is, that's not normal. And you know what? It isn't normal. It's spiritual. It's the result of being filled with the Spirit of God. If we want to be happy, if we want to celebrate, we should do it spiritually. We do this by filling our minds and our hearts with thanksgiving so that our gratitude overflows into songs of praise to the Lord. Psalm 69:30 says, I will praise the name of God with a song and I will magnify him with thanksgiving. So the priority of thanksgiving is everywhere in the Bible. It's not just a few texts that God put in there so we'd have something to preach on during Thanksgiving. It's everywhere in the Bible. When I became sensitized to this, I wrote a book on the Spirit of God. I did a whole chapter on gratitude because I couldn't get over how much there was in the Bible. There is no lack of text for Thanksgiving Sunday, let me tell you that. Because the Bible is so pregnant with the truth of the thankful heart. And of course, as you take this and you study it and you lay it all out on paper, you begin to see that there are certain things that God tells us to be thankful for. And we see some of the purposes of thanksgiving. Of all the people in the Bible, nobody that I know was more thankful than Paul. In all of his letters, gratitude drips from the pages. His instruction to us is that we are to be a thankful people. And when we think about the man who wrote it, it is even more meaningful to us. How many of you know Paul didn't live in a penthouse? Paul didn't live in a palace. Paul spent most of his time behind bars, doing time. He was always in trouble, and the words of praise are more dominant in one of his section of letters. You know what those letters are called? Listen, they're called the prison epistles. In the prison epistles, you find so much about gratitude. And when I see that, I think, you know, this guy must have some kind of something that's different than what I notice around us today. Here he is in the midst of pain and suffering and pressure, and it's not deserved. And yet he always finds something to be thankful for. When you look at his life, it was one life of misery. He was
stoned at Lystra. He was driven out of Thessalonica. He was rejected at Athens. He was jailed in Philippi. He was apprehended at Caesarea. He was taken as a prisoner to Rome, released, and then put in prison again. He was put in a dungeon, and ultimately he was martyred. If you want to read an accurate account of his troubles, go to 2 Corinthians chapter 11. This has a special meaning to me. I just need to remind you of this. 2 Corinthians chapter 11. If you want to see what this man went through, here's a little list. And this is what we ought to read before we read all the things for which he was thankful. And I need to tell you, some of you know this. When I was sick in the hospital, I got a card from somebody. It was made down in Greenville, North Carolina, at a special greeting card company. And this card was supposed to be a get well card. And on the front of the card were the words of 2 Corinthians chapter 11. It was in a stack of all of the other get well cards trying to encourage me. And this is what it said, beginning at verse 24. From the Jews, 5 times I received 40 stripes minus 1. 3 times I was beaten with rods. Once I was stoned. 3 times I was shipwrecked. A night and a day I've been in the deep. I'm thinking, who sent me such a sorry card? In journeys often, in perils of waters, in perils of robbers, in perils of my own countrymen, in perils, this is all on the front of a get well card. In weariness and toil and sleeplessness often, beside the other things, what comes upon me daily, who is weak and I am not weak. And I read that whole thing and I thought, man, this is really sad that someone would be so sick in their thoughts that they would send somebody who's suffering a card like this. And then I opened it up and on the inside were these words. So how you been? Isn't that great? I felt better immediately. And I only tell you that because while we're laughing at it, it was no laughing matter for Paul, was it? Paul went through some very difficult times, and yet out of the brokenness of his life and the difficulty that he faced came this aroma of thanksgiving. That's everywhere present. And I went through his epistles and I just wrote down some of the things he was thankful for to help me know some of the things I ought to be thankful for. First of all, he was thankful for salvation in Jesus Christ. At the end of 2 Corinthians chapter 9, he says, thanks be to God for his unspeakable gift. Romans 6:17, but God be thanked that though you were slaves of sin, you obeyed from the heart that form of doctrine to which you were delivered. Maybe you can't remember that far back when you got saved, but most of us remember when we were saved and how God came and through his wonderful Son, the Lord Jesus Christ, gave us salvation. One of the things about Paul that I've noticed is that when he's writing his epistles, they're all very logical and very sequential and very in order until he thinks about his own salvation. Then he goes off on a rabbit trail for 5 or 6 verses and talks about how wonderful it is to be a Christian. There was a hymn that was written, and it's been wonderfully used of the Lord over the years. And I'm going to read the hymn, which you probably won't recognize, but when I read the chorus, you will. The hymn goes like this. Some thank the Lord for friends and home, for mercies sure and sweet. But I would praise him for his grace. In prayer, I would repeat. Some thank him for the flowers that grow, some for the stars that shine. My heart is filled with joy and praise because I know he's mine. I trust in him from day to day. I prove his saving grace. I'll sing this song of praise to him until I see his face. You know what the chorus is? Thank you, Lord,

0: That's the greatest thing we have, isn't it? When we have Jesus Christ and we have salvation, everything else can be fallen apart. But if it's well with our soul, oh my, are we rich. Because that's an eternal blessing no one can ever take from us. Let me hurry on. We should be thankful for the strength that God gives us. 1 Corinthians 1:4 says, I thank my God always concerning you for the grace of God which was given to you by Jesus Christ. We should be thankful for spiritual fellowship. Over and over again in the scripture, we find this. 2 Thessalonians 1:3 says, we are bound to thank God always for you, brethren, as it is fitting, because your faith grows exceedingly and the love of every one of you all abounds each toward the other. Have you ever given thanks to the Lord for the fellowship you have with God's people? You know what you need to do is spend about 6 weeks on a mission field where there's only one or two other Christians, and then come home and look around in church some Sunday and say, look at all of these people who love the Lord the way I love the Lord and how blessed I am to be with them. That's why when we put together opportunities for us to get to know one another in groups and in Sunday school classes, you ought to run toward that. As Christians who love the fellowship of God's people, we have something uniquely special that you cannot describe, you can only experience. And if you know the Lord, you are instantly grafted to everyone else who knows the Lord. And you have oneness and fellowship, and you ought to be thankful for it. You ought to be thankful for the sustenance of God's word. The Thessalonian believers were a special group of people who loved the word of God. For in 1 Thessalonians chapter 2, Paul wrote about them. He said, for this reason, we also thank God without ceasing, because when you received the word of God, which you heard from us, you welcomed it not as the word of men, but as it is in truth, the word of God, which effectively works in you who believe. Do you thank God for the word of God, which effectively works in you that believe? My friends, God's word is something that strengthens and sustains us and helps us. I preached in North Carolina, and I wasn't feeling very well. I was starting, I thought, to get the flu. And I said to my wife, I don't know how I'm going to do this. I'm going to stand up here and preach in front of all these people, and then I have to stand in line for 2 hours and shake hands and sign books. I don't have the strength. This is going to be interesting. So I went to the church, and I went back in the back room, and I shut the door, and I had an hour before the service started, and I just got my Bible out, and I didn't think about doing this. I just sat down, and I began to read through the scripture. I started at a place where I had left off, and I began to read. I never had anything quite like this happen to me before, but during that hour, the word of God began to nourish my soul and strengthen my life, and when I got done, I almost had forgotten that I wasn't feeling good. I went out in the power of the Holy Spirit and in the strength which God alone can give, and I had a strong night, and I signed every book and shook every hand and went home late. And you say, can God do that? Yeah, the word of God strengthens you, not only spiritually, but sometimes it can even strengthen you physically. God's word is the nourishment of our soul, and by his spirit, he can fill us and empower us to do what we could not otherwise do. Do you ever thank God for that? Do you thank God for the word? I think that ought to be something we do once in a while. We ought to be thankful for God's people who serve. Ephesians 1, 15 and 16 says, therefore I also, after I heard of your faith in the Lord Jesus and your love for all the saints, do not cease to give thanks for you, making mention of you in my prayers. I wish I had time to go through all of these things that Paul was thankful for, but I'll leave that up to you. You can read his epistles, and especially the prison epistles, and you'll find it everywhere. Just read the prison epistles. You'll have so much stuff you won't be able to talk about at all, because Paul was a thankful man. And he admonishes us to be thankful. It is one of his most prominent themes. He was thankful, and he used it as a platform to urge everybody else to be thankful as well. And we have no reason to be unthankful.
1: And you know what you discover when you read Paul is that his thanksgiving wasn't based upon how well things were going in his life, because he had a very disciplined and difficult life. And if you read the sections of scripture that describe Paul in his journeys, you'll discover that he wasn't thankful because every day was a bright and happy day. He was thankful in the midst of his trouble, and sometimes in spite of his trouble, and sometimes for his trouble. He was a thankful man, and he teaches us much. I hope you've been joining us as we've been talking about these things. And tomorrow we'll have part two of Power Up Your Prayer Life as we continue our discussion of prayer from this great Old Testament book. 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
8: My friend burned CDs of your programs and shared them with others. 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
9: One of the things I think the Lord really helped me was my anger. 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
11: Jesus, our Lord Jesus, came to save the world, and we have a Savior in Him. And dear friend, that is worth celebrating. 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Be a part of Bless, Share, and Shine in the last week of each month as we shine the light on what God is doing through TWR. And there is hope in Jesus and His Word. So come and celebrate with us. And if you'd like more information, ask us how you can be involved. Send us a WhatsApp on +27 72 641 4475. Now we are traveling through the Bible with J. Vernon McGee, who will have his focus on the Olivet Discourse from Matthew 24.

0: Welcome to Through the Bible. I'm Steve Schwetz, your host. And as the Bible bus rolls along, our teacher, Dr. J. Vernon McGee, continues our study of Jesus' teaching from the Mount of Olives. So turn to Matthew chapter 24 at verse 14. Now, as you get settled, Greg and I have got some letters to read from people responding to God's word, this time in the Urdu language. So, Greg, why don't you remind us, what outlets are we using to get Through the Bible out to Urdu speakers?
1: Well, as always, Steve, we're trying to fling the seed, and so we're using a number of different distribution methods. Urdu, of course, is targeted to Pakistan and India. We have home groups in those areas. We also have a partnership with a satellite TV and social media ministry called Endure International. And so we're really blanketing that language-speaking area of northern India and Pakistan.
0: Yeah. Now, if you're listening to this, you may be thinking, who speaks Urdu? I don't know anybody. Well, the numbers are pretty significant, bigger than I thought. 70 to 80 million people are native Urdu speakers. Now, here's the interesting thing that I didn't know until I did some research, that Hindi is understandable by all Urdu speakers.
1: Huh.
0: They can't necessarily read it, I'm assuming, but they can talk to each other. It's kind of like us and someone, I don't know, that speaks Creole or something.
1: Right, or Pidgin English or something.
0: Yeah, one of those things, So you take that whole number, and there's actually 800 million people that can understand Urdu.
1: Wow. Steve, I'm so glad I came today, because I've once again learned.
0: It's
1: just being in your presence.
0: I just try to bring it every day,
1: No,
0: Greg.
1: that's really fascinating. I did not know that.
0: Yeah.
1: Well, how about this response from Sajid, who tells us this: through your program, I began to understand the message of God's love and forgiveness through Jesus Christ. The teachings helped me realize my spiritual need and encouraged me to seek God sincerely in prayer. Gradually, my heart changed, and I started reading the Bible regularly to grow in faith.
0: All right.
1: Wow.
0: What an
1: And I think if we knew his background, that would be stunning.
0: Yeah. Yep. Here's another one. This is from Ali, who just began studying with us and wrote to ask a question. So that's great. He's already interacting with the ministry.
1: Yes.
0: He says, I studied the Gospel of Luke with you, and I want to understand more about why Jesus forgave sinners. Mm. Can you please guide me with more Bible verses? I love that.
1: Here's another one from Usman, who said, I watched your short Bible teaching. It made me curious to know who Jesus really is according to the Bible.
0: Yeah, what an encouragement.
1: Yeah,
0: what an open door of questions. I think we have time for one more. Here's Aisha, and she's curious. I saw a short clip from the Bible Mutalia program, which is Through the Bible in Urdu. I want to know how Jesus gives peace in difficult times. Can you explain this from the Bible? I mean, what a softball.
1: Yeah, exactly.
0: You know? Can you please tell me about Jesus how he reconciles sinners to himself?
1: Yeah, just a simple question.
0: Yeah.
1: But really powerful.
0: Yep. Greg, why don't you pray for us as we begin our study in Matthew 24?
1: Father, our hearts are just filled with joy that just giving out your word is opening so many doors in this part of the world, and there's so many millions that speak this language. We pray for the Urdu speakers who are tuning in, listening to Through the Bible. We pray you would work in their lives. In Jesus' name, amen.
0: We're off to Matthew 24 on Through the Bible with Dr. J. Vernon McGee.
2: Now today, friends, as we come back to the 24th chapter of Matthew, if you have your Bible, and we'll turn there at verse 14, we will put in at this place. And I hope you have our notes and outlines, and I hope you're reading along with us. We're in this Olivet discourse that's a thrilling discourse, and the interesting thing, the church is not in it at all. He's speaking of the end of the age. What shall be the sign of thy coming and the end of the age? And now he's talking about the sign of the end of the age, and that sign is the great tribulation period. And you say, how do you know it? You wait a few minutes and we'll see. Our Lord will label it for us. I didn't label it. He did that. Now will you follow along with us? Verse 14, I'm reading it now. And this gospel of the kingdom shall be preached in all the world for a witness unto all nations, and then shall the end come. Now the gospel of the kingdom, is that what John the Baptist preached? Repent, the kingdom of heaven is at hand. And the Lord Jesus began his ministry with that message. And he sent his apostles out with that message. Now he had ceased that, because now his invitation is, come unto me, all ye that labor and heavy laden, I'll rest you. Now he's talking about the Son of Man came not to be ministered unto, but to minister and give his life a ransom for many. Now is therefore this gospel of the kingdom, which is again to be preached during the great tribulation period, it's not the message for today. We preach the gospel of the grace of God. Is this another gospel? No, my friend, it's not. Same gospel, just the emphasis is different. We have no right to say today the kingdom of heaven is at hand because we don't know. We are not given dates at all. But when the great tribulation period begins, these people will know they are close to the end, though they'll not know the day nor the hour. They will be able to say, repent, the kingdom of heaven is at hand. And again, it'll be because the presence of the King will be there. And again today, we do not put that emphasis. But now let me answer those who say we have two or three or four or five different ways of being saved just because we believe in dispensations. Let me put it like this. God has never had but one way of saving man. That's by the cross of Christ. Everything before he came looked to the cross of Christ. Everything since he's come looks back to the cross of Christ. How did it look forward? Well, let's go back and take Abel again. Abel brought the little lamb. Had you been there and said to Abel, why are you bringing this little lamb? You think a little lamb will take away your sins? He'd have said, of course not. I don't believe a little lamb can take away your sins, but I'm bringing it because of the fact that he told me to. I'm bringing it by faith. Well, then, if it won't take away your sins, why would he ask it? He says, this little lamb is pointing to one that's coming down yonder, the seed of the woman, the seed of my mother. And one of these days, there'll come one that will take away our sin, and I bring this little lamb by faith, recognizing I'm a sinner, I need a substitute. May I say, he's looking to the one that's coming. And John the Baptist also not only said, repent, for the kingdom of heaven is at hand, he said, behold the Lamb of God that taketh away the sin of the world. So that he marked him out, so that everyone that was ever saved before Christ came was saved on credit. Actually, God accepted it until Christ came, and then he took the sins of those of the past that had obeyed God and come God's way, and they were forgiven on the basis of the death of Christ. God never saved even by law back in the Old Testament. At the heart of the Mosaic system was the sacrificial system, and every person brought a little lamb. You see, the law never saved. It was given to reveal that they were lawbreakers, that they were not obeying God, and that they did need to have a substitute, that a penalty had to be paid. And today, that's the only purpose the law serves for us. The law was given that every mouth might be stopped, and the whole world become guilty before God. My friend, you're a lawbreaker. You're a sinner. You need a Savior. That's the important thing. So this gospel of the kingdom will be, he's coming soon. The thing to do is to accept him as your Savior before he comes as the sovereign of this universe, and then he'll be the judge. Now he says that when this gospel of the kingdom is preached throughout the world, the end will come. Now that doesn't mean today that the end can't come until the gospel of the grace of God is preached while the church is here. Of course not. I know that there are those that use that to try to promote their program to help them get the gospel out. Well, I think it's laudable to want to get the gospel out, but this is not the verse to use for that at all. You see, friends, it's important to interpret Scripture in its context to find out what is being talked about here. Our Lord is answering the question, what is the sign of the end of the age? And now he's speaking of that. What is the sign? Here it is, verse 15. When ye therefore shall see the abomination of desolation, spoken of by Daniel the prophet, stand in the holy place, whoso readeth, let him understand. Now, what is the abomination of desolation? Well, there are two of them back in the book of Daniel. We'll be studying that later, and I'll not refer back to Daniel today. But one was Titus Epiphanes, the Syrian, who came down and destroyed Jerusalem, and he profaned the altar, boiled a sow, took the broth and poured it on all the vessels of the temple and intruded into the holy place. And that was called then an abomination of desolation. Now, I take it that the abomination of desolation will be the image of the Antichrist that John in Revelation talks about. Now, I don't know that. That's just my surmising. I'm not looking for the abomination of desolation. In that day, that'll be the sign. That's what those that are in the world in that day will be looking for. We're not looking for the abomination of desolation. He doesn't say to Titus, looking for that abomination of desolation, looking for that blessed hope and the glorious appearing of our great God and Savior. That's what we're looking for. I do not know what an abomination of desolation really is. If I met one walking down the street, I don't think I would. I know when my daughter went away to college, that was about the time this new hairdo came in. I think they called it the bouffant. Well, it was frizzly, you know, and I remember I went up to the college and drove up to the girls' dormitory, and she came right out because she was expecting us, and I didn't know her. She had this new hairdo of the bouffant. I actually asked her if she knew where my daughter was, and she began to laugh. And I looked at that and I said to her, I said, I've often wondered what the abomination of desolation is. Now I think I know. Well, friends, that's the closest thing I've ever seen to it, is that hairdo. But I honestly don't think that was it either. Now he says, when you see that in the holy place, whoso readeth, let him understand. Now, those that are there will understand. I don't expect to be there, so there are many details. He just hasn't taken trouble to tell me about or tell you. Now again, another time word, then, verse 16. When the abomination of desolation appears, then let them which be in Judea flee into the mountain. I'm not expecting to flee into the mountains of Judea. Have no plans to do that at all. And I live here right next to the Sierra Madre Mountains, and I'm not planning to flee into them. It has to do with people who are in Judea. He's talking to these people, my friend, not to people who live in California. Then let them which be in Judea flee into the mountains. Let them which be on the housetop not come down to take anything out of the house. I haven't been on the housetop in a couple of years. He would not catch me up there very often. May I say to you, over in that land, the patio, the front porch, the back porch is all up on top. That's the way they do it over there. I wish I had time to go into detail what we saw over there, even today. Well, it's speaking to people that this will be applicable to. Neither let him which is in the field return back to take his clothes. That is, if he left his cloak at the end of the row early of the morning when it was cool, and he's at the other end when word comes that the abomination of desolation appeared, don't go back to get your cloak. Just start running. And then, woe unto them that are with child, and to them that give suck in those days. He has a care and concern for those in those days. There'll be a great population explosion, the beginning of the great tribulation period. I think this earth today is becoming actually overweighted with people. We are really being crowded in today. And that, I think, is another evidence we're approaching the end of the age, by the way. I think that's more or less of a sign to us. Woe to them that are with child. His concern, he says, there's a time not to have children. Verse 20, but pray ye that your flight be not in the winter, neither on the Sabbath day. Now, this is some people who are observing the Sabbath day. That's Saturday. I go to church on Sunday because my Lord came back from the dead on that day. Now listen to him. For then shall be great tribulation. And the translation here does not really do justice to what he really said. The article is put with the adjective and with the noun when there's an emphasis in the Greek. And the literal would be, then shall be the tribulation, the great one. In other words, this is unique. Nothing like it in the history of the world. Now, he labels the end of the age the great tribulation period. I didn't do that. He did that. Now, if you want to find fault with it, then you will have to appeal to him, not to me. I didn't think of this at all. The great tribulation, then you'll see that. You're in it then. That's the end of the age. Such as was not since the beginning of this world to this time, no, nor ever shall be. And you see that the important thing is that there's been nothing like it before, nothing like it afterward. If that's true, then believe me, they'll know it when they get there. There are actually some people today that talk about the church going through the Great Tribulation. They don't seem to realize how severe it is, and there are others that actually think we're in it today. Well, things are bad, but you couldn't say we're in the Great Tribulation today, because you can match this period with many other periods in history. When the Great Tribulation gets here, be nothing to match it with in the past or in the future. Then shall be great tribulation, such as was not since the beginning of the age to this time, nor ever shall be. Now listen to him. Except those days should be shortened, there should no flesh be saved, but for the elect's sake those days shall be shortened. We read in the book of Revelation that during this period, at one time, a third of the population of the world is destroyed. Another occasion, a fourth of the population of the world is destroyed. This is something that is absolutely tremendous. The red horse of war, the black horse of famine, and then the pale horse of death, you see, will ride during that period, the earth population. That'll be decimated. There was a time when this seemed to be exaggeration, and even some good commentators made that statement. They thought it was hyperbole. But there is comfort here. He says, except those days would be shortened, no flesh would survive. He will not let mankind commit suicide. That's the reason this is a brief period. Verse 23, then if any man shall say unto you, lo, here is Christ, or there, believe it not. Now, what's the sign of his coming? Well, don't believe it, because there'll be false Christs. For there shall arise false Christs and false prophets, and shall show great signs and wonders. Don't miss that. The ability to work miracles is a pretty dangerous thing now, because the next great miracle worker that comes will not be Christ, it'll be Antichrist and his false prophet, his John the Baptist, if you please. He'll have the false prophet who will be able to perform miracles. They'll show great signs and wonders, insomuch that if it were possible, they shall deceive the very elect. Now, if it was possible to deceive the elect, and who are the elect? Well, somebody says, see, this is the church. Well, in Scripture, there are two elect groups, the elect nation Israel and the elect of the church. All right? You have to use your noodle here to determine which group it is. Who are we talking about up to this point? Israel. All right? It's the elect nation. And he's not talking about the church here. I think that that has caused more difficulty and fanaticism and wild speculation than anything else. They shall deceive the very elect. But it's not possible to deceive the elect. You can fool some of the people some of the time. You can fool all of the people some of the time, but you can't fool God's children all the time. Just can't be done. I think that they'll find their way out of cults. I have before me a very wonderful letter that I've shared with you, and if I have them, I'm going to, because it's here with a sheaf of letters from a party who's come out of a cult, and she listened to this program for months before she came out. You can't fool God's children all the time. They'll come out of the cult eventually. Now he says, behold, I've told you before. Wherefore, if they shall say unto you, behold, he's in the desert, go not forth. Behold, he's in the secret chambers, believe it not. For as the lightning coming out of the east shineth even unto the west, so shall also the coming of the Son of Man be. In other words, when he comes, there'll not be any John the Baptist to announce him. When he comes, the whole world will know, and it'll be as public as lightning. Now, those of you that live in the Middle West, you know that lightning is a public affair. When it lightens, everybody knows about it. And when you have one of these electrical storms, I tell you, it's a frightful thing sometime. His coming to this earth will be just like that. Nobody will need to announce it. They'll know he's coming when he comes to the earth to establish his kingdom. This is not the rapture, of course. Verse 28, for wheresoever the carcass is, there will the eagles be gathered together. And I would say that this is the most difficult verse in the entire discourse to understand. After speaking of him coming like the lightning out of heaven in glory, then to mention this, well, it means he's coming in judgment in the 19th of Revelation. you find out an invitation went out to the carrion of the bird family to come together for a great big banquet, and they'd eat the flesh of kings and captains and the great men of the earth. I think that that's what he's talking about here. When he comes in judgment. And where the carcass is, there will the eagles be gathered together. Then he says, immediately after the tribulation of those days. Now, after the great tribulation, shall the sun be darkened, the moon shall not give her light, the stars shall fall from heaven, and the powers of the heavens shall be shaken. I think all of this will take place at his coming to the earth. And then shall appear the sign of the Son of Man in heaven. Now, what is that sign? Now, I'll have to speculate again today. You remember back in the Old Testament that the nation Israel was given the glory, the Shekinah presence of God. No nation has ever had that. No people have ever had that. The church does not have that. There's no holy place of the church today at all. When the abomination of desolation appears in the holy place, I would not only not be able to recognize an abomination of desolation, I don't even know where the holy place is. Where is it today? No church has a holy place. Then we have here the sign. What is that? Well, the Shekinah glory of God left the nation Israel. And when he came before, he laid aside, if you please, his glory. He didn't lay aside his deity, but he laid aside his prerogatives of deity glory. But John says we beheld that glory, though. There were times when it broke through, and he beheld that glory. Now when he comes the second time, I think the sign will be the Shekinah glory will appear again. Then shall appear the sign of the Son of Man in heaven. Then shall all the tribes of the earth mourn, and they shall see the Son of Man coming in the clouds of heaven with power and great glory. This is his coming to the earth to set up his kingdom. Now notice what he does. And he shall send his angels with a great sound of a trumpet. They shall gather together his elect from the four winds, from one end of heaven to the other. Now the elect here is the nation Israel. The prophets in the Old Testament told about they will be brought back by miracle into that land. Now that's not the church. The church is caught up out of this world to meet the Lord in the air. And the angels are not even connected with it at all. That sound of a trumpet and the voice of the archangel, it's his voice that'll be like the voice of an archangel. He'll not need anybody to help him gather the church together. He died for the church. He'll be able to bring it together. And friends, when the angels gather together, we're talking now about the nation Israel. Angels are connected with them. My, if we had time to go in even more detail than we are. Now he mentions a parable. Learn a parable of the fig tree. When his branch is yet tender, putteth forth leaves, ye know that summer is nigh. And that's the nation Israel. If there's any sign today, it would be that we're beginning to see just a little bit of leaves putting out, but actually no spiritual life at all. And I'm of the opinion that what we have here is a picture of the nation Israel back in that land. Not today. I don't think this is applicable to today at all, but I say if there was a sign, this, of course, could reasonably be it. Now I want to look at that parable next time. We're moving slowly through here. This, I consider, a very important section, but we'll get up our tempo next time. Until then, may God richly bless you, my beloved.
0: There's more of this great study in the book of Matthew ahead. I'm Steve Schwetz, and I'll be here saving a seat on the Bible bus just for you.

0: Through the Bible is a 5-year study of God's entire Word, and together we discover God's purposes in history and our lives, found only when we believe in Jesus Christ. Do you know Him yet?
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2: 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And then at 8:45, we'll join Dick Saunders in Rendezvous as he shares a message called Indecision and Still Waiting. But first up, let us take some time to praise the Lord through music. We have Willie Denley singing Jesus is My Friend.

0: Are you a leader? Or do you aspire to be one? If the answer is yes, then you have every reason to join us now in the next 15 minutes. TWR brings you Tools for Wise Leadership. In today's program, we have Dr. Roy Musasiwa. Let's join him now.
1: Welcome to the program, Tools for Wise Leadership, where we are focusing on the important subject of communication to enhance teamwork. In the last program, we said that as a communicator, you have the challenge of ensuring that what you are saying is properly understood. And being understood requires us to adopt receptor-oriented methods of communication, like what Paul did. Let us put ourselves in the shoes of receivers of our message. Are we being relevant to them? Are we taking into consideration their worldviews or ways of looking at the world? Are we using appropriate linguistic forms or ways of expressing ideas? Have we studied their social structures or ways of interaction? Are we channeling the message using the most effective media? These are the issues that we were considering. But today we want to discuss factors that lead to successful communication. But first we need to appreciate something called the law of atrophy or law of degeneration. In short, the law says if we do not put in conscious effort, our team will naturally suffer degeneration. That happens with everything else in life. If you do not put fuel in your car, or you put fuel just once and then you expect it to keep on running permanently, you will soon be disappointed. A vehicle needs constant attention, or else it will degenerate on its own. The same goes for a house. It may look beautiful and wonderful today, but just leave it alone for days and you begin to see cobwebs, dust, cockroaches, ants, and other things accumulating. Then you say, what's wrong with this house? I did not do anything bad to it. Why is it degenerating like this? Well, it's the law of atrophy. You don't have to do anything bad to the house or to the car. Just doing nothing to keep them smart and shining is enough to cause atrophy to set in. In the same way, we don't have to do anything bad to our teams or our relationships. Just neglecting them is enough for them to degenerate, to cool off until the relationship is practically dead. And of course, it is a sad state of affairs when we take better care of our cars and our houses than we do of our relationships. We change light bulbs, wash windows, paint walls, unplug toilets, re-roof our houses. But what are we doing to maintain our relationships, to maintain our teams? Now, to prevent the law of atrophy from gradually eroding and corroding our teams, we need at least two related things, according to the model we learn from Jesus. Firstly, we need quality time with each other. Communication for team building does not happen where our relationships are starved of quality time. So, what did Jesus do in this regard? He created time for his team, knowing that the most important influence in the shaping of others is interaction with them. It says in Mark 3 that the first reason Jesus chose the 12 was so that they could be with him before they could be sent out for him. In other words, relationship comes before task. He touched the heart before he asked for the hand. In John 10, verse 14, Jesus described himself as the good shepherd before they could be sent out for him. In other words, relationship comes before task. He touched the heart before he asked for the hand. In John 10, verse 14, Jesus described himself as the good shepherd who knows his sheep and

even more time with the 12 than with the 72. Within the 12, Jesus spent even more quality time with three disciples, Peter, James, and John. Above all, he spent greater time with John, the disciple he loved, than he did with the other two. Jesus knew that quality time with one another was the necessary ingredient for such a relationship to develop. Let me ask you, leader, what are you doing to ensure you have quality time with your team members? Is there a connectedness with them? Or do you put task before relationship? Maybe you just see them as productive units who are there to fulfill the mission of the organization. One tradition that I found useful as a leader is to organize some retreats where staff get together, not primarily to plan, but to connect with one another relationally. I strongly believe that such retreats are necessary at least once every year. I find that the more time is spent without such a retreat, the more distant relationships become. Is the law of atrophy at work? But once a year retreats cannot be enough to create the sort of quality relationships which makes teams function effectively. At Domboshawa Theological College, where I am principal, we also value our Friday staff devotions, where we spend time listening to God and listening to one another. At the Friday staff devotions, everyone is given an opportunity to share how their week has been, what is happening in their families, and any matters for praise or intercession. At the end of the devotion time, we then share a cup of tea and something to eat. In Shona, we say, "Ukama igasha, unozadziswa nokudya." That means when we share a meal, we deepen our relationship. In these ways, we get connected as people and enhance the effectiveness of our team. Now, apart from quality time, there is a second necessity, and that is quality communication. The two go hand in hand, don't they? You cannot claim to have quality time without quality communication. You also cannot have quality communication without creating quality time for it. Jesus teaches us the value of quality communication. How did Jesus communicate? In every way. He used verbal communication, but he also communicated non-verbally, modeling with his actions the values that he had articulated with his words. Well, we cannot end this program without giving some indicators as to what vital signs of communication there are. How do you sense that there is healthy communication within your team? Let me mention just three vital signs. Firstly, members will experience freedom to express themselves. There are situations where people just don't feel free to express themselves. They might fear that certain subjects are too sensitive, that mentioning certain issues would lead to relationships going up in smoke. That is a sign that communication in the team is not successful. There is no transparency within the team. Second sign, the sense of team members being mutually understood. We are all familiar with the concept of misunderstanding. Too much misunderstanding within the team is an indicator of poor communication. Thirdly, a win-win attitude.

0: towards conflict resolution. Conflict is a normal part of relationships, no matter what they are. But poor teams consist of people who try to settle arguments through a win-lose approach, where someone must lose so that another person must win. Or they try a lose-lose approach, where both people would rather lose than see someone else winning. Good team members always try to preserve each other's dignity and strive to ensure that everyone wins in the argument. Well, we could go on. I trust that you have grasped the fact that the law of atrophy or degeneration does not have to corrode the relationships within your team. The kind of quality time and quality communication that Jesus modeled in his team can also characterize your team to the glory of God. Why don't you become a wise leader and build healthy teams through communication? And until we meet again to consider another aspect, may God bless you and be gracious to you. Thank you.
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This is Dick Saunders inviting you today to stay with us and share in this another broadcast of Rendezvous.

How sad it is to procrastinate. We are likely to procrastinate about things in everyday life, and sometimes we pay the penalty for it. Sometimes we say, oh, and now it's too late. I can't do anything. I meant to do that, and now we've passed the date, and we can't. Well, procrastination can cost us dearly when it's just to do with everyday events of life. But how much greater would be the cost if we procrastinated about eternal life and salvation? And then death should strike. And folks would say, well, they always meant, you know, to become a Christian. They spoke about it a good many times. They did talk about going to church. They did speak about their need, but as far as I know, they never ever got right with God. Are you one of those people who procrastinate? Have you been saying for years, well, yes, I will look into this Christian faith business sometime? It never seems to be time, does there? Is that how it is with you? When you were at school, you said, well, I'm young and I really don't want to be thinking about things quite as serious as that. I'd like to get into my teens and be able to comprehend things a little better before I think about Jesus and eternal life. The teenage years came, and you could comprehend. Oh yes, you listened and you learned, and intellectually, you could grasp some of the great truths of the Christian message, but it wasn't convenient, was it, to get saved then or to follow Christ? After all, you fell in love with that girl or that boy, and they took so much of your time, and then it wasn't long before you began to have thoughts of engagement and marriage and a family. And then there's not time, is there? The wedding came and you began a new life together. So many things to buy for the home. So much work to do in the house. And then eventually a little child arrived. Oh, what joy. You kept saying to your neighbour, perhaps even to Mum or Dad who are Christians, well, don't worry about me. I shall get right with God. I'll do it. I'll sort things out. I don't intend to go on neglecting spiritual things, but it's just I'm busy. You can't expect me to be involved in church now and become serious about Christian things just when I've a little family and everything. And how soon the children grew up. And then business made its demands, and how quickly life slipped by and it was time to think of retirement. Well, in retirement, there were so many new things to do. The golf, the grandchildren, the garden. Oh, but you still intended to get right with God. And then health failed. Memory began to fail. And old age has come on, and you're still not right with God. At what stage are you? A child? A teenager? A young person with a family? A young couple running your business? Where are you in this cycle? How long has it been since you first knew of the gospel and you're still procrastinating? Let me tell you, your need is so great that to procrastinate is very dangerous. You are a sinner. You need a saviour. You need a relationship with God through Christ. Without Christ, you will die in your sin, and you will perish without hope. You need him now to enrich your daily life. You need him now as a friend, as a saviour. But you'll need him even more as life draws to its close. Don't procrastinate. Tomorrow could be too late. Today is the day of salvation. Today, if you will hear God's voice, don't harden your heart, says the scripture.
today is the day of salvation. So why not recognize the foolishness of the past months and years, ask God to forgive, and seek His salvation today.

thousands upon thousands of people come to the end of their life with nothing but regrets. I remember one afternoon in one of our big crusade tent meetings, an old man coming to speak with me, tears in his eyes, and he said, if only I'd thought more seriously about these things before. He said, just recently, I buried my wife. She'd been a believer, a Christian all her life, and I had spurned her love for Jesus. I'd never helped her. I'd ridiculed her. I'd never wanted her Saviour. But he said, I saw how she died in peace and with such joy, and I wished I knew that I was going where she has gone, if only. But I'm old now. I believe he was well in his 80s. And I said, well, you have regrets, but it's not too late. You need not procrastinate any longer. You can receive the Lord Jesus today as your Saviour. And that day, through tears and then with joy, he came to know the Lord Jesus as his own personal Saviour. And there were regrets, wasted years, foolish living. But God had pardoned. It wasn't too late because he didn't procrastinate any further. He said, now I must do something about it. Today is the day of salvation. Today, if you will hear his voice, harden not your heart. I beg of you, dear radio listener, don't procrastinate. How long have you heard the gospel? How long have you known the truth that Jesus died for sinners? How long have you known that you should be saved and repent and receive the Lord Jesus into your life? Come to him now. Ask him to have mercy. Ask him to forgive. And today, end the procrastination and make sure there'll not be one more wasted year.

0: 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And as we arrive at 9 o'clock, I'd like to remind you that right here on the station, we love to interact with you to get your thoughts on what you're learning. 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But right now, I'm going to ask you to turn your Bible to 1 Peter chapters 2 and 3 as Bishop Frank Retief in Truth For Today shares the four main areas which we are to show Jesus Christ.
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2: Now I want you to turn to 1 Peter chapter 3. Wives, in the same way, be submissive to your husbands, so that if any of them do not believe the word, they may be won over without talk by the behavior of their wives, when they see the purity and reverence of your lives. Your beauty should not come from outward adornments such as braided hair and the wearing of gold, jewelry, and fine clothes. Instead, it should be that of your inner self, the unfading beauty of a gentle and quiet spirit, which is of great worth in God's sight. For this is the way the holy women of the past, who put their hope in God, used to make themselves beautiful. They were submissive to their own husbands, like Sarah, who obeyed Abraham and called him her master. You are her daughters if you do what is right and do not give way to fear. Husbands, in the same way, be considerate as you live with your wives, and treat them with respect as the weaker partner, and as heirs with you of the gracious gift of life, so that nothing will hinder your prayers. Finally, all of you, live in harmony with one another, be sympathetic, love as brothers, be compassionate and humble. Do not repay evil with evil or insult with insult, but with blessing, because to this you were called, so that you may inherit a blessing. For whoever would love life and see good days must keep his tongue from evil and his lips from deceitful speech. He must turn from evil and do good. He must seek peace and pursue it, for the eyes of the Lord are on the righteous, and his ears are attentive to their prayer. But the face of the Lord is against those who do evil. Who is going to harm you if you are eager to do good? But even if you should suffer for what is right, you are blessed. Do not fear what they fear. Do not be frightened. But in your hearts, set apart Christ as Lord. Always be prepared to give an answer to everyone who asks you, to give the reason for the hope that you have. But do this with gentleness and respect, keeping a clear conscience, so that those who speak maliciously against your good behavior in Christ may be ashamed of their slander. It is better, if it is God's will, to suffer for doing good than for doing evil. For Christ died for sins once for all, the righteous for the unrighteous, to bring you to God. He was put to death in the body, but made alive by the Spirit, through whom also he went and preached to the spirit in prison, who disobeyed long ago, when God waited patiently in the days of Noah, while the ark was being built. In it, only a few people, 8 in all, were saved through water, and this water symbolizes baptism that now saves you also. Not the removal of dirt from the body, but the pledge of a good conscience towards God. It saves you by the resurrection of Jesus Christ, who has gone into heaven and is at God's right hand with angels, authorities, and powers in submission to him. Now will you bow with me in prayer? Our Heavenly Father, as we consider the things today to which we are called, we pray for your help, the presence of the Holy Spirit, an understanding heart and mind, a sensitivity to the things of God. And we pray that we may leave here having been instructed in your word and having met with the Savior, and having been edified and built up and fortified to face this week with Jesus. And so we commit ourselves to you for these following moments in Jesus' name. Amen. The main theme in this letter is to live the Christian life. It is to exemplify the true faith. It is to express what true Christianity is all about. And I cannot think of a more important time for us to establish what the true faith is all about than the years in which we are living right now, when there is tremendous confusion and when people are tremendously bewildered by all that is happening on the religious scene. We need to capture again what the true faith is all about. What does it really mean to be a Christian? What is Christianity really all about? That's what Peter is keen for us to get hold of, and particularly in the light of the fact that Christianity is not always popular, and the true faith will never be always popular and accepted by the world. That is why the Lord Jesus Christ warned us to beware when people speak well of us as Christians. In other words, he wasn't saying we've got to have bad reputations, but what he is saying is this: if you're really going to be my follower, you're going to run up against the world, and the world will reject you. And that is why I say to you, be a discerning people. Keep your wits about you. Sometimes you see well-known church personalities from different countries around the world in the news, and they're the darling of the media. Beware when people speak well of you. When you've got the real gospel, and when you are really standing for Christ, you will come up against the darkness in the world out there, and there will be a reaction. And if you're really going to stand for Christ, it's not always going to be easy to be a Christian, but we've got to hang on to the true faith, because it is the true faith that gets us to heaven. Not any aberration from the faith, not a false Christianity or false gospel that can do nothing for our souls, but the true faith will get us to heaven. And that is what Peter is keen for us to get hold of in his epistle. And one of the most important things for us Christians is to show Christ. It's to reveal Christ, to exemplify him, to let people see that we are followers of the true faith, that we are true disciples of the true Messiah, the Lord Jesus Christ, and that the true faith is seen in us, in the way in which we react and the things that we do, and in our response to life situations, in the lifestyles that we adopt, and in our attitudes and our reactions. We do not give in as the world does to retaliation. We don't do things like that. We are true Christians. We've been captured by the Lord Jesus Christ. We've been made his slaves. And so we gladly submit to him and to his authority. And we want Christ and his nature to be seen in us. We want the loveliness of Jesus to be exemplified in the things that we do as Christians. And so there must be a new governing principle in our lives. And that is that the Spirit of God dwells within us. We are slaves to Jesus. We can do no other but live for him and behave in a way that is commensurate with our claim to be Christians. We've got to exemplify the true faith. Now let me pause for a moment and ask you whether you think you are doing that in your home and in your life right now, whether you are exemplifying the true faith. Now, I do not believe that any of us can exemplify the true faith perfectly. Do you follow? The Bible doesn't expect that sort of perfection from us, but it does expect a general tone in our lives. It does expect you to have a general direction in your life. There should be a tenor in your life that marks you out as a child of God. Now you may stumble along the way and make your mistakes like all of us do. You may not always be perfect in everything that you do, and you may make a lot of mistakes in your home and in your work. But generally speaking, if people had to assess you, they have to be able to say, well, he's not perfect, she's not perfect, but I have to say that they're not hypocrites. They are genuine Christians, and they truly are trying to live their Christian faith out before us. Now, the first thing I want to do is point out to you how Peter points out to us that there are four main areas of life in which we are to exemplify our Christian faith. Four main areas in which we are to show Christ. There are four main areas of life in which we exemplify our faith. The first is in the realm of government and officialdom. And you'll see that in chapter 2 from verses 13 to 17. Now, when you talk about governments, when you talk about kings, and when you talk about rulers, and when you talk about presidents, and when you talk about all of these things, immediately it becomes terribly complicated. Because we know from the history of the world and from the history of our present world how much trouble and how much injustice and how much hatred and how much resentment governments can cause. Nevertheless, says Peter, in your case as Christians, you are to exemplify Christ in the way you treat the king. And so Peter tells us, love the brotherhood of believers, fear God, and honor the king. And so in the realm of our submission to authority, we are supposed to show the spirit of the Lord Jesus Christ. Now, we don't believe that Christians should not be involved in politics. We believe that Christians ought to be involved in politics. If Christians weren't involved in politics, we'd leave politics to the pagans. We don't want that to happen, do we? So we want Christians to be involved in politics. I do not believe that ministers should be involved in politics. Nor do I believe that churches should be involved in politics as institutions, but I believe that the Christians in the churches should be out there affecting the politics of our land with Christian witness, Christian grace, with the Spirit of the Lord Jesus Christ upon them. Now, unfortunately, today we have witnessed in our own land as well as abroad some of the terrible consequences of people who claim to be Christians but really do not exhibit the Spirit of Christ in the political realm. So I want to say to you that you've got a great interest in politics, no matter what your political persuasion may be, wherever you eventually link up, whatever party you join, and wherever you go, whatever vote you may cast, always do it as a Christian. Remember that you're a Christian first. You're a citizen of the kingdom of heaven, and that this world and its governments and its political parties and its kings and its emperors and everything else that happens in this world will all pass away. Political parties will rise and they will fall. Governments come and governments go, but the word of God abides forever. And the Lord Jesus Christ is the same yesterday, today, and forever. And the kingdom of God is established, and we are all marching forward to that great kingdom. So first of all, in the realm of kings and kingdoms and governments, we are Christians, and we need to remember that. Secondly, Peter says, we need to remember to act as Christians in the realm of our employment. Now, he uses an analogy which was very, very readily understood by the people of his day, and that was slaves and masters. Now, you know, that doesn't really make much sense to us today unless you understand what a vast proportion of the Roman Empire was made up of slaves. And in fact, almost the entire economy of the Roman Empire depended on slaves. Now, there were various levels of slavery. Slaves sometimes could rise to very, very prominent positions and exercise a great deal of clout in public affairs. And slaves usually looked after all of the business interests of their masters. Now, it is true sometimes you'd get very servile slaves who were beaten and sold and killed and treated in the way in which we commonly imagine slavery to be today. But it wasn't always like that. Sometimes slavery was something which gave people, poor people, tremendous security. Sometimes they voluntarily sold themselves into slavery to preserve their families. Then they would work for a certain master all their days. So there were different levels of slavery. And if you want to apply it today, you've got to look at the relationship between the employer and the employee. And what Peter is saying is this: in that realm of relationships, when you relate to those who are over you in terms of economics and livelihood, remember to behave as a Christian. You may be unfairly treated. You may be unjustly passed over. You may be unjustly treated in the workplace, as you may be by the government. You may be oppressed by the government, and you may be oppressed in the workplace. You may be taken advantage of. You may be cheated out of your livelihood. But whatever you do, don't forget that you are Christians. And in all of your doings, do not retaliate as pagans do, but rather behave as Christians do. Because Christians are expected to have a different standard of behavior to the world. So Peter says, remember the one who died for you, the one who was righteous, who took upon himself our unrighteousness so that we might become righteous in his place. When he was reviled, he did not turn and retaliate and revile again. He did not pay back insult for insult. But if you want to know how to behave as a Christian, use Jesus as your model. Take the Lord Jesus Christ and look into his eyes. Look at the portrait of him in the scriptures and say, in everything I do, what I allow myself in my life, I want to be like Jesus. And I want my friends who are unconverted people to see in me a reflection of the Son of God. Now, the third area that Peter says we have got to be careful to reflect Christ in is our homes. And so you will see that in chapter 3, verses 1 to 7, where he talks about husbands and wives. And what he says is very basically this: in your home, no matter how hard things may be, now, you've got to understand that when it comes to homes, as with governments and everything else, there is an indivisible line when you have got to say, so far and no further. And you've got to take all of the other scriptures and put it all together if you want a definitive biblical exposition of how to behave in the home or how to behave with government. But here in this particular portion of scripture, Peter is talking about a home, a normal home where you might have a woman who is a Christian and a man who's not a Christian, and he will not go to church with her, and he's not interested in spiritual things, and he enjoys sitting down with his beer at the end of the day, or his whiskey, whatever, in front of TV, and he wants to just read the Sunday newspapers, and he doesn't want to come to church, and he will not listen to his wife or his children or anything else. What do you do? Do you go on nagging and pushing and nagging and pushing? No, says Peter, don't do that. Rather consider his interests, rather love him as much as you can, and let him see Christ in you. That he must see the purity and the reverence of your lives. Your beauty should not come from outward adornment, such as braided hair and the wearing of gold jewelry and fine clothes. There's nothing wrong with braided hair and jewelry and fine clothes, but you mustn't depend on that for your beauty. There is an inner self. There's an inward part of you where there must be a beauty that must be seen. And that must be seen in your home, says Peter. Likewise, you husbands, he says, you must live in consideration for your wife. Remember who she is. If you're a Christian man, remember that your wife is an heir with you for the life to come. Remember she's your partner. Remember that she is the weaker partner. Now, Peter does not mean to indicate that women are inferior when he uses the word weaker, but just generally speaking, physically, she's usually the weaker partner who needs the love and the protection of her man. Now, remember that, men. That's what Peter is saying. And reflect Christ in the way in which you deal with your wives and with your families. Let the beauty of Jesus be seen in you. Reflect Christ. That's what Peter is saying. You must show Jesus Christ in every area of your life. When you're dealing with government, when you're involved in politics, when you're dealing with the kings and the presidents, when you're dealing with those things, reflect Christ. Let Jesus be seen in you. When you are dealing with your employers at work, when you are being treated unfairly, when you are being oppressed in that sense, when you're not getting your due, when you're being cheated by some partner who swindled you out of a lot of money and so on, while you may have recourse to the law, in all things behave as Christians, because you are a child of God and you do not belong to this world. And after you spent your whole lifetime fighting to get retaliation and fighting to get the money back that you've lost, when you get your money back, you're so old and worn out and weak you can't enjoy it, then you die. Then what? So he says, behave as Christians. Remember that you don't belong to this world. And what about you in your homes? Well, says Peter, come on, men and women, have a look at the whole picture. What is the point of living all these years in tension and fighting and squabbling and conflict? And you're getting old and older. You haven't got enough animosity to leave each other, but you've got enough to make life miserable while you're with each other. Now, what's the point of that? I mean, you should be enjoying each other, isn't that right? Instead of which we live with this ongoing sense of tension and conflict, and the kids grow up like that and they learn how to treat women by the way they see us men treating our wives, and our little girls learn what to expect from their husbands by what they see in their homes. Oh, I see, mommy puts up with that, so I suppose I'm supposed to put up with that too one day. How sad. That's not the way it ought to be, and particularly if you are Christians. Now, if you're not a Christian, you need to become a Christian. If you're not a Christian, you may know nothing about what I'm speaking about today in terms of the power that the Lord Jesus Christ gives us to behave as Christians. But if you are a Christian, of all people, you should model the Lord Jesus Christ in your home. You should model him in your home. Now, you will all know very well that I believe that there are certain things that happen in our homes that we should not tolerate. And it may be that there will come a time when a husband or a wife has got to say, I'm sorry, I'm not prepared to live in these circumstances anymore, and they may be perfectly right in doing that. Nevertheless, in the normal course of events, as we live normally together as husbands and wives, we must reflect the Lord Jesus Christ in everything that we do. And so the first area in which we've got to reflect Christ is in the area of government and citizen. The second area in which we reflect Christ is the area of employer and employee. The third area in which we reflect Christ is in our homes and in our relationships with each other. That's the three areas where we've got to reflect Christ. Now there's one more area, and that is the area of the wider circle of Christian fellowship, which you will find in chapter 3, verses 8 to 12. Look what he says in verse 8. Finally, all of you, live in harmony with one another. Be sympathetic, Love as brothers, be compassionate and humble, do not repay evil with evil. There is a wider circle in which we are all involved. There's the circle of the church and the fellowship that we have with each other here within the family of the church. There is the wider family which all of us have. There is that circle of friends, that social circle in which all of us move. The circles we form at work with our colleagues in which all of us move. Now in those circles, says the Apostle Peter, reflect Christ. Let Jesus be seen in you, in the way in which you treat each other, in the normal, ongoing hustle and bustle, the tug and the pull, the warp and the woof of daily living. Let Christ be seen in you, in the way in which you deal with each other, in the normal, ongoing social intercourse of society. Let Jesus Christ be seen in you. So he says, live in harmony with one another. My friends, it is not right for you to be bad friends with anybody. Not if you're a Christian. It is not right for you to live with ruptured relationships if you are a Christian. It is not right for you to not be speaking to your neighbor whose dog barks all night and keeps you awake. It is not right for you to be on those sort of terms with people. It is not right for you not to be speaking to your brother who got a larger share of your father's estate than you did. It's not right to be not speaking to your sister who is closer to your mother than you are. Those things are not right. We are Christian people, and the Lord Jesus Christ is our great governor. And because we belong to him, and because our hearts have been washed by his precious blood, and because we have his Holy Spirit, we are expected to put up with losses in this world. To this you were called. That's what the Apostle Peter says twice in chapter 2 and in chapter 3. Will you do that? To this you were called. You were called to live a life where things would be difficult. You were called to live a life where you would reflect Christ. You were called to live a life where you consider yourself as an alien in this world, passing through to the next world. You were called to live a life where, like the Lord Jesus, you would not retaliate when people did evil things to you. You were called to live like this. This is what you let yourself in for. You know, when you took your vows to be married, you said for better or for worse. Now, when you come to the Lord Jesus Christ and you become a Christian and you are born again and regenerate, it's for better or for worse. Now, let me tell you that ultimately it's always for better, because all things work out for good to those who love the Lord Jesus Christ. But sometimes it seems to us from our vantage point, living here in this world as fallen creatures, not able to see the whole picture, sometimes it seems that when we become Christians, it's for worse. Sometimes it seems as if things go wrong when we become Christians. But our eyes are on him. We cannot see him, but we believe in him. We see him with the eye of faith, with the eye of the heart. Our hearts belong to heaven. We don't belong here. We're moving on to a great, great new world. We are the real people of the new age. If you want to be a new ager, my friends, become a Christian. Because we Christians are looking forward to the return of the Lord Jesus Christ. When he returns, he's going to usher in the real new age. So we are the people of the new age. And we are the ones who've got this great and this glorious hope. Now, when you've got your eyes firmly fixed on him, on the glory to come, and this wonderful new kingdom, which is already in existence and which is going to come to fulfillment when Jesus Christ returns, if you're going to keep your eye on him, then you will see that the things in this world don't mean that much after all. That it's worth living for him. So what if your car gets dented or scratched? So what if your suit gets coffee spilt on it? Right, so what if there's some coffee spilt in your carpet at home? Okay, so maybe somebody was careless and they need a little word of reproof. But is it worth going to all the trouble that we go to carry on and panic and explode and live like pagans do? Is it worth it? Of course not. It's all going to pass away in time to come. And we are the people who are going to inherit the new heavens, the new earth. We're going to live under the rule of our glorified King. We're going to have new bodies and new spirits. We're going to be new people. We'll never get old, never get sick, never die. And what a mansion we're going to have in that new age. There's a lot that one could say about politics and the Christians. There's a great deal one could say about the Christian in the marketplace. There's an enormous amount that Peter says here about men and women living together as husband and wife. There's a great deal about our relationships with each other in the normal course of events, but that's the wide sweep in these four areas of life. If we say we are Christians, let's be Christians. Let's be seen to be Christians and really reflect the spirit of the Lord Jesus Christ. And if you want to be a Christian and you're not a Christian and you can't live as a Christian because you're not a Christian, well, why don't you become one and say, I want to be a Christian and I want to get involved in my world and in my life and in my home as a real Christian. Come, my dear friends, together let's be Christians for the sake of the Lord Jesus Christ and for the salvation of the city. Let's pray together. Heavenly Father, we do thank you for your precious word, for its great exhortations to us. We pray that you will help us to be the people that we ought to be, to live in submission to you as our glorious head, and in that way to live in submission to each other, to live with order in our lives and control in our lives, not to give in and give way like people who are not Christians do. But we pray that they may see in us something of the nature and the character of our wonderful Lord Jesus and long to be like him. Encourage us and build us up, dear Lord. Let us leave here today with new resolve and new strength, and we pray that the Holy Spirit will help us to grow this week so that we may constantly and increasingly become the people we ought to be. So we ask you to part us with your blessing, for Christ's sake. Amen.

0: praising the Lord through music here on TWR Pure Talk, taken from the Worship Collection Volume 1 compilation album, a song called I Give You All the Honor, I Worship You. And truly, God is worthy of our worship. He's worthy of our praise, not because of the things that He does for us, and He does amazing things for us. He provides us blessings every day, but because of who He is, because He is a great God, He's a good God, He's a God of love, a God of grace and mercy, and He's a just God. And so He is worthy of our praise today. And may you praise and worship God in all that you do and all that you say to His glory. Friend, we're now going to move now into Running to Win. Dr. Erwin Lutzer continues with his multi-part message titled The Icon of Tolerance.
1: Let us run with endurance the race that is set before us, looking to Jesus, the founder and perfecter of our faith. You can't get to heaven by picking out your own religion, as you might pick out a new coat. Jesus said, I am the way, the truth, and the life. No man comes to the Father except through me. If this sounds intolerant to you, please stay with us. From the Moody Church in Chicago, this is Running to Win with Dr. Erwin Lutzer, whose clear teaching helps us make it across the finish line. We're in a series on Christ among other gods, showing why Christ is supreme. Teaching from John chapter 8, Erwin Lutzer challenges some people's notion that religions are like the spokes of a wheel, all going to the same destination.
2: Then what you say to them with a great deal of love and compassion in your heart is to say, you know, that's an interesting illustration, but it is profoundly, profoundly misleading for two reasons. First, you're assuming that truth and error can do what the spokes of a wheel can do. Yeah, of course the spokes of a wheel can be laid in such a way that they converge at the center. But truth and error never converge. If you were going to illustrate truth and error with the spokes of a wheel, you'd have to put those spokes parallel. They would be like train tracks throughout all of eternity, because truth never becomes error and error never becomes truth from the beginning of time to the end of time. So just because spokes can be laid in that way, it doesn't mean that truth and error can be. You can't make 2 and 2 5 simply because you've decided to lay truth out like the spokes of a wheel. But there's a second reason. And that is that you were assuming that the rim, the doctrine, is unimportant, and somehow you have to leave that behind, and you have to get to the center, the deep blue sky. Well, I want you to know today that what you experience at that center is determined what you believe at the rim. Incredibly important. You know what one of the surprises was? As we engaged people in discussion, and unfortunately there were not a lot of Christians there, I knew of perhaps only 5 or 6, but I was with one with whom we had some good times together interacting. As we talked to people who were into transcendental meditation, into the New Age, I would say to them, you know, I'm going to say something to you that is going to make you think that I should be dusted off and put into a museum, but I'm going to say it anyway. Did you know that through those experiences at the center, you actually encounter evil spirits? You encounter Satan? You know what I thought they were going to say? I thought they were going to say, kick this guy out. He's medieval. Who in the world believes in the devil today? The surprise was the half dozen or so people to whom I said that all agreed with me. That was the surprise. But they said, you know, we've learned to distinguish Satan from evil spirits. We accept only those spirits that come to us that are dressed in light, some people said. Which, of course, the Apostle Paul anticipated when he said that Satan himself is transformed into an angel of light. Others of them said, well, that's the whole point. That's why when you get into this, you need a guru. You need someone to guide you to develop your sensitivity so that you can distinguish the evil from the good. Well, it's not all sweetness and light there at the center of the hub, evidently. My dear friend, let us never forget that what we experience at the center is determined what we believe at the rim. Because there's so much deception in the world today. Truth is universal. Truth is consistent. Truth can be known. Did you notice the text? Jesus said, "You shall know the truth." Elsewhere in the Gospel of John, Christ said, if you want to know the will of God and are willing to do it, you will know of the doctrine, whether I'm speaking of myself or whether I'm speaking also for my Father. Jesus said, you'll know that. You see, there's a great willingness on our part outwardly to say that we want to know the truth, but when we begin to think of what the demands of that truth might involve, suddenly we are not so sure anymore whether or not we want to know the truth. And I want to say to you very candidly today, if you don't know Christ as your Savior, would you please seek for truth as you read the New Testament, because he says truth can be known. And finally, and most importantly, truth sets us free. You shall know the truth, and the truth will make you free. Verse 36, if therefore the Son shall make you free, you shall be free indeed. Now you say, well, what kind of freedom is Jesus talking about? There is such a thing as political bondage that people need freedom from. There is such a thing as marital bondage at times that people would like to have freedom from. There's different kinds of bondage that we'd like to all be free of, possibly, but Jesus is talking about a particular kind of bondage, namely sin. It is the worst kind of bondage. We get letters from people who are in prison, who are freer in prison because they've accepted Christ as Savior, than those who are out of prison but do not know Jesus. Possibly, but Jesus is talking about a particular kind of bondage, namely sin. It is the worst kind of bondage. We get letters from people who are in prison, who are freer in prison because they've accepted Christ as Savior, than those who are out of prison but do not know Jesus. And here's what Christ said. He says, everyone who commits sin,

get their orders. And there are even now some of you listening to me who are getting your orders every single day from this terrible taskmaster called sin. There is within you that ravenous wolf that seeks to sin, and no matter how much you feed it, it only becomes stronger until you are overwhelmed by it. And Jesus said that you're a slave, and the master is stronger than you are. And that's why he says that you need divine help. You need the Son to set you free. And then he says, not only will the Son set you free, but he says there's a kind of freedom that is the indeed kind of freedom. You will be free indeed. There's a young man whose story illustrates the search for truth. His name is James Stevens, who was with us here at the congregation a couple of weeks ago. Brought up in Montana, attended Sunday school. Got turned off, and I found out at the Parliament, by the way, many people got turned off somewhere along the line in Sunday school. You Sunday school teachers, you have a tremendous responsibility, because many children get their interest in Christ or their disinterest in Christ based on their Sunday school experience. When he came to college, he knew that there was something that was missing inside, and he attended a Buddhist meeting, and a man there befriended him, and so James Stevens became a committed Buddhist. For 14 years, zealously committed, won 54 American college students into Buddhism, converted them to that religion. But you know, he discovered that even though it seemed so good, he said, when he first went into those Buddhist meetings, it seemed as if the chanting was the angels in heaven singing sweetly, he said. But as time began to wear on, he discovered that the promises that were made weren't working. You see, they said that you could actually transform your consciousness through meditation and through praying to certain gods. And he said he looked into his heart, and there was not only emptiness, but there was all this sin. And it wasn't going anywhere. It wasn't getting any better. And whenever he asked for help and said, "What do I do now?" they kept saying, "Do more, do more." He was already following the eightfold path as best he could. And they said, "Go on a pilgrimage." But he was tired. What do? That was step number one. Step number two was when he met a Christian friend who said, "You know what you ought to do? You ought to read the New Testament." He thought, "Well, you know, that's the thing I let go of way back in Montana in that Sunday school classroom." You know, it is amazing of those who have been turned off by Christianity in their youth who have never given any reconsideration of the Bible as an adult. But he began to read the New Testament, and he read things he had never read before. He had been told that Jesus Christ was simply a reincarnation, but he read the Bible and discovered that Christ was not a reincarnation. Christ had been raised from the dead. And then he said he read verses like this: "He that comes to me shall never hunger. He that believes on me shall never thirst." And he began to read all these wonderful promises. And then, best of all, he came across some promises that he could be forgiven. That is not what he discovered in the religion that he had bought into. And now I'm quoting his own words: "Convicted of my sin against a holy God, I laid my burden at the Savior's feet and gave him my life." That night, my wife, who had been a Buddhist for 16 years, also believed. What grace! What grace! He said the thing that struck him about Jesus was that he was a personal God. He was a God who could speak. He was not just a force. He was a God who made promises, and then he had all those credentials with which he could back up those promises. What a difference. No longer trying to change your own heart through all of these transformation experiences which work at various levels of utility. No longer that. But suddenly, God breaking into his soul from outside. Remember Seneca's words? He said, "Oh, that a hand might come down from heaven and deliver me from my oppressing sins." I can't do it. They tell me to meditate, but the thoughts are still with me. I'm torn by lust and by greed and by anger and the lack of peace. I had all these promises. I need help from somewhere else.
The New Testament says that a hand has come down from heaven to deliver us. Come unto me, all ye that are weary and heavy laden, said Jesus, and I will

0: give you rest. Why is it that I'm preaching this series of eight messages, of which this is the first? It is to impress upon your mind and mine that Napoleon was right when he said the difference between Jesus Christ and all the other men in the world is the difference of eternity. Who else can speak words of eternal life and then back them up with a performance? You shall know the truth, and the truth shall set you free. In the presence of the risen, exalted Christ, all other gods fade into oblivion.
1: I want to talk with you heart to heart. Have you ever noticed that children who go to college often come back thinking very differently than their parents? And the parents wonder what happened. It's because in our universities today, oftentimes there is a different view of truth. Truth has moved from something objective, something that is outside of us, to feelings. So you have my truth and your truth.
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4: 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At 10 to 10, we'll then join Mrs. Fried in Woman to Woman. And as we turn to Job chapter 42, verse 10, she'll be explaining to us how Job felt about praying for his friends. And she'll provide more context in a few minutes right here on TWR Peer Talk.
5: There's nothing quite like walking into a freshly cleaned house. The floors gleaming, the air crisp, everything in its place. Oh, you can breathe again. The chaos is gone. It feels good, doesn't it? Although a clean home isn't just about tidiness. It shows love for those who live there and honour to anyone who walks through the door. Hi, I'm Bernie Diamond and welcome again to Fresh. Now imagine your heart as that house. Life's clutter builds up, resentment in one corner, compromise in another. The grime of old habits settles everywhere. Then one day, God hands you the broom and says, "Let's make this place new again." 2 Corinthians chapter 7, verse 1. Dear friends, we have these promises from God. So we should make ourselves pure, free from anything that makes our body or our soul unclean. Our respect for God should make us try to be completely holy in the way we live. What promises? Paul's talking about what he wrote just before this, God's promise to live among us, to be our Father, to call us His sons and daughters. And that's the point. If the Creator of the universe chooses to dwell in us, then our lives, our house, should reflect His presence. Purifying ourselves isn't about guilt or legalism, it's about freedom. It's sweeping out the lies, scrubbing off the pride, throwing out the bitterness that clutter the soul, so that peace can move in and joy can breathe again. When we let God help us clean house, we find not condemnation but calm, not pressure but presence. It's the sweetest kind of holiness, one that smells like grace and shines with the quiet honor of a life made ready for Him. That's God's word, fresh for you today. Powerful stuff. Just imagine the power that would be unleashed in your life if you allowed Him to speak His word into your heart every day.

God's name is more powerful than any disease you can name tonight. You might have received a horrible report from the doctors and told you your disease is incurable. But you know what? There's hope tonight. There is hope because God's promised that He would heal us. I want you to put His word on your lips tonight. Sing His word back to Him. And see if His name isn't more powerful than cancer, than heart disease, or any disease that you can name tonight. Oh yes, He's your healer.

0: Hello, friends. Are you ready for our last look together at the story of Job, for the time being at least? And today's verses are very cheering because they tell us of how God recompensed him, that the three friends were told by God that they must bring an offering and come back to Job and he would pray for them. Can you try to imagine their feelings after all they had been saying? Bring a burnt offering and come to Job so that he can pray for us? And how did Job feel about praying for those who had been so hard on him and totally lacking in understanding? They had rubbed salt into his wounds rather than applying a soothing ointment. Pray for them? Perhaps if some of us were in his place today, we would be saying with a shake of the head, to pray for them, that will take grace, for I don't feel like praying for them. I don't feel like forgiving. And if I pray, I have to forgive. Yes, but grace will deal with our feelings as well as our attitudes to people, and we don't need to be ungracious or pessimistic about it. In New Testament language, we have the words from the Lord himself to his disciples, pray for them that despitefully use you and persecute you, and he will surely supply the needed ability to do what he asks, not grudgingly, but willingly. Maybe you could think of someone you should be praying for today and forgiving. If so, do it and see what a release of spirit it will bring to you. Well, now that's the first part of our meditation. But now, if you want to revel in the study of how God compensated Job, read through chapter 42 from verse 10, and you will find that God's arithmetic was that of addition or multiplication. There was nothing stingy about it. It wasn't division and subtraction, but that which increased. All of his losses were made good, and that included friends and family as well as cattle. Job was a rich man when the trial began, and God sees to it now that he is not going to be a loser. And it must have been sheer joy to Job to see God vindicate him. Yes, back came those who had turned their backs on him in his hour of extremity. His brothers and sisters, all the once familiar acquaintances. And they did not come empty-handed, for each one brought a piece of money and a gold earring. God's way of honoring one who had honored him. Gone were the dreaded hours of loneliness and the feeling of being utterly forsaken. He was granted prosperity and long life. If you want a message on the fulfillment of the words taken from Isaiah, beauty for ashes, the oil of joy for mourning, and the garment of praise for the spirit of heaviness, you will find it exemplified in this part of Job's story. But he had to go through one before he experienced the other. And this was before the Savior came. So how much more should not we be able to lift up our heads and get the shakiness out of our knees when we bow at his feet in our need and let him work in and for us? We do not fully know why so much adversity had to come his way, except that the enemy had his eyes upon him and was determined to ruin his faith in God, as he always will seek to do in those whose hope and trust is in the Lord. Chapter 1 indicates that when Satan even went as far as having an argument with God about Job. But we remember, don't we, the words of the Lord to Peter when he warned him to be alert, and he said, Simon, Simon, Satan hath desired to have you, that he may sift you as wheat. But I have prayed for thee that thy faith fail not. The tempter tries to destroy faith, and the sifting process could be very drastic, as in the case of Job. But he possessed a tenacious faith, whatever his other faults, and he never yielded his faith to Satan. He trusted the wisdom and the righteousness of God in the face of every attempt to make him give up. God would do right, come what may. We must all be prepared for the sifting experience, and oh, that we might stand the test by making use of the grace of God that is at our disposal at every time of need, be it deep or superficial. We should never blame God for the things that come our way. I'm sure it would help many a tried and tempted one to remember that you have a Savior who is praying for you in your hour of extremity. He will keep you from the snare of the enemy, who is determined to destroy your faith in a living and loving Lord who seeks your best. It is true that in life we do not have pat answers to many problems that come our way. We may look at them from every angle and try to sort them out and explain this and that, but some of us may have to wait until we reach the other shore in glory to get a full explanation. And maybe the words of the once very familiar hymn will give their best answer for now. This is what the hymn writer said. Not now, but in the coming years, it may be in the better land, we'll read the meaning of our tears, and there, sometime, we'll understand. Why, what we long for most of all eludes so oft our eager hand. Why hopes are crushed and castles fall. Up there, sometime, we'll understand. God knows the way, he holds the key, he guides us with unerring hand. Sometime, with tearless eyes, we'll see. Yes, there, up there, we'll understand. Then trust in God through all thy days. Fear not, for he doth hold thy hand. Though dark thy way, still sing and praise. Sometime, sometime, we'll understand. And how great will be our joy at that time, if we have proved the sufficiency of his grace in life, as we have sought to honor him and keep faith with him in the midst of every adversity and sorrow. May I leave another verse with you to have in mind today. Hebrews chapter 10, verse 25. Cast not away, therefore, your confidence, which hath great recompense of reward. And let me add that God's recompenses are sure. Bye-bye for today, and God bless you.
1: 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We get a glow, a shine. Don't hide your hope under a bushel. 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
1: 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Well, speaking of, let's head into 2 Timothy chapter 4, verses 9 to 22. It is from this scripture that Mark Job will show us how to be strong when people let us down. And this is coming up in Bold Steps.
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3: 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If you're part of a church and get to know people, you will be hurt because relationships come with hurt. So the question isn't, will you be hurt? The question is, what will you do with the hurt when it comes your way?

0: Welcome to Bold Steps with Mark Jobe, founding pastor of New Life Community Church in Chicago, and I'm Wayne Shepherd. Today we're launching into a message that every one of our listeners, no matter where you are or what you've been through, I think can personally connect with, because at some point in all of our lives, someone we trusted has let us down, a friend, a family member, someone in the church, and the pain from that kind of hurt can go deep. It can shape the way we think, the way we live, and mark the way we relate to others even years later.
1: Yeah, Wayne, you know, what strikes me about this is that 2 Timothy is Paul's last letter he ever wrote. Mm-hmm. And he's speaking into a young leader, but he takes a good portion to talk about the people that have hurt him and how to navigate through hurt. I think what he's doing is telling Timothy, Timothy, you're going to be hurt. I've been hurt. This is how I navigate it. And it's interesting that this seasoned apostle Paul that we seem unshakable talks about how to navigate relational hurt.
0: Yeah, don't be surprised when it comes and deal with it spiritually. This message is titled, How to Be Strong When People Let You Down. Let's get started. Here's Mark.
1: When I was in Spain, my daughter and her husband came to visit for a little bit. And they have a 5-year-old and a 19-month-old little precious baby girl. And let me tell you, she's already dramatic. She's got that sort of girl drama to her already. So we were taking care of her and her brother for 3 days, and I forgot how much energy it takes to take care of little ones like that. All the grandparents in the house say amen. And so we took her to the zoo, and before her dad would let us go, her dad said, you know, you got to keep an eye on her all the time, right? You got to keep an eye on them. I said, hey, bro, I raised 3, including your wife. I think I know how to do this. He said, I know, but, you know, just keep an eye on it. He seemed very nervous, so I was a little bit attentive, like I got to keep an eye on him. So we're at the zoo playing, talking. She's 5 feet in front of us, and she comes crying to us, talks, shows her hand to my wife. My wife thought she fell down, put a little water on it. Then she shows me her hand. She keeps crying, and I realized she had grabbed a cactus, and she had probably about 25 little splinters in her hand. So one by one, I was pulling them out while she was being dramatic about it, and finally we got it healed up, no problem, got over it. The very next day, she's fine playing around, and her parents call via Zoom. So they're saying, how you doing? Good, good, she's saying. And I said, tell them what happened to your hand. And she goes, and shows them her hand. And she was just like acting like it had just happened. Dad. And I thought to myself, you know what? She was over it, but she still remembered the pain of it. It wasn't hurting anymore. When she had to talk about it, it felt like it had just happened to her. And you know what? There are some of you today that you got hurt 3 years ago, 2 years ago. But every time you think about it, you're like my little granddaughter, Maeve, because the emotions stir up. And you could still feel the pain as if it happened just yesterday. The pain and the emotion surge once again. And if you're here today and you're struggling with hurt, disappointment, whether it happened 5 years ago, 2 years ago, 10 years ago, but you're struggling with how to deal with the disappointment, hurt that people have caused you in life, I want to talk to you today, and I want us to look at a passage that's in the very final verses of 2 Timothy, Paul's last book that he wrote, the last verses that he ever penned before he died. 2 Timothy chapter 4, verses 9 through 22. Let me read these verses quickly to you. The Apostle Paul says, do your best to come soon. He's speaking to Timothy, the young man that he mentored. For Demas, in love with this present world, has deserted me and gone to Thessalonica. The first hurt, I've been deserted. Crescens has gone to Galatia, Titus to Dalmatia. These people had left. Luke alone is with me. Get Mark and bring him with you. for he is very useful for me in ministry. Tychicus I sent to Ephesus. When you come, bring the cloak that I left at Carpus at Troas, also the books and above all the parchments. Verse 14. Alexander the coppersmith did me great harm. The Lord will repay him according to his deeds. Beware of him yourself, for he strongly opposed our message. Verse 16. At my first offense, no one came to stand by me, but all deserted me. May it not be charged against them. But the Lord stood with me and strengthened me, so that through me the message might be fully proclaimed and all the Gentiles might hear it. So I was rescued from the lion's mouth. The Lord will rescue me from every evil deed, bring me safely into his kingdom. To him be glory forever and ever. Amen. The Apostle Paul, his last words ever to be written in the Bible before he was executed by the Romans, have to deal with the personal hurt that he experienced by the people around him and how he had to manage it. So, if you're taking notes this morning, I want you to write this down. I'm going to talk to you about how to stay strong when people let you down, because, listen to me, there's a cost to community. There's a cost to relationships. If you're in any kind of relationship today, you will be hurt. Guaranteed. If you're married, you'll be hurt. If you have kids, you'll be hurt. If you have extended family, you'll be hurt. If you're part of a church and get to know people, you will be hurt, because relationships come with hurt. So the question isn't, will you be hurt? The question is, what will you do with the hurt when it comes your way? Four things. Number one, when you are hurt, respond with release. Notice what the Apostle Paul says. He says, do your best to come to me soon, for Demas, in love with this present world, has deserted me and gone to Thessalonica. Now, we don't know much about who Demas was, but what we do know is that Paul had mentioned him two other times in the Bible. He's mentioned in Colossians chapter 4, verse 14, where he says, Luke, the beloved physician, greets you, as does Demas. And then in Philemon chapter 1, verse 24, he actually refers to Demas as a fellow worker. So it appears that Demas was a guy that had worked with Paul, one of his inner circle, one of the people that was ministering with them and sharing the gospel with them. But a time came where Demas says, this is too hard. I don't know if I want to keep doing this. And the Bible says that because he loved this present world, maybe he got involved in a relationship. Maybe he just decided, I want to make money. Maybe he just decided, hey, I just want a life that's easier. This is too hard for me. But because he loved the present world, the Bible says that he abandoned Paul, left him, left God, left the things of God, walked away from his faith because it was too difficult. And Paul, his fellow laborer, was left with the pain of someone that abandoned him when he should have been walking with him. You know, later on it says in this passage in verse 16 that the Apostle Paul, he was in prison when he wrote this, he was going to stand in trial for his faith. And so he stood in a court with judges in front of him, and Paul says this, listen. He says, at my first offense, no one came to stand by me, but all deserted me. May it not be charged against them. You know, it was Paul that was preaching the gospel, helping people come to God. When he stood before the emperor's court, who was Nero, Nero was this eccentric, crazy Roman emperor. He's the guy that supposedly set fire to Rome so that he could build a big palatial estate in the middle of Rome and blamed it on the Christians that they had burned Rome. This crazy emperor, when Paul was about to stand trial before him, all of the people that he ministered to, no one stood with Paul. They all abandoned him. The question I have for you is, have you been hurt? Was there a time in your life when you thought, hey, people should be beside me? This is when they need to show up. But the people that you expected to show up didn't show up. The people that you thought would stand with you didn't stand with you the way you expected them to.
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1: Now, when you're hurt in that way, there's a couple decisions that you can make. You can become hurt and bitter. You can allow the pain of people's disappointment to cause you to back away, to disengage, to become someone that is resentful, someone that walks away from the community. But I love what Paul says. Listen to what Paul says. They all deserted me, but listen, may it not be held against them. You know what Paul is saying? Man, it hurt me deeply, but I'm not going to let the pain define me. I'm not going to let my hurt derail me from my call. I'm going to learn to release people that have hurt me. Even though the pain is difficult, I will release them because I don't want to be defined by the pain. I want to be defined by the grace of God, the forgiveness of God, and the goodness of God. Hurt and disappointment can lead you to bitterness, disillusionment, and listen, and disengagement. You know how many people I talk to out there, not in church, that when I invite them to church, they say, oh no, I was a part of a church, I got hurt. And because they got hurt, they disengaged. They abandoned. They said, I'm not going to let that happen to me again. And what I see is people that usually aren't walking with God or doing well because they've allowed the pain to keep them away from the very things that ultimately could help them if they embraced it. Number two, when you're opposed, what do you do? Trust God with justice. Look what it tells us in verse 14. Paul goes on to say, Alexander the coppersmith did me great harm. I love his response. The Lord will repay him according to his deeds. Beware of him yourself, for he strongly opposed our message. Listen, occasionally there's going to be some people that they don't just hurt you, they are out to get you. How many of you have had people like that around you? Someone at work that you do something wrong to, and they are out to get you. They want to badmouth you, spread rumors about you, get you fired. They are your opponents. You are the arch enemy. You just rub them wrong. And so they can't stand the sight of you, and they are enemies of you. And the Apostle Paul says, Alexander the coppersmith, we don't know exactly what he did, but he was ardently opposed to Paul. Maybe he even got Paul imprisoned, or maybe he even got him to the judges to turn against him. We don't know, but sometimes in life, there will be people that will go against you, that they'll make you their arch enemy. And I love what Paul says. He says, the Lord will repay him according to his deeds. You know what Paul is saying? I'm not going to turn into a vengeful person. I'm going to say, God, vengeance is yours. Deal with them. How many of you know that God can deal with people? Some of you just need to say, Lord, I can't do anything. I'm not going to do anything, but I'm going to release him to you. You be my defender, God. You do justice, Lord, because I can't do anything about it. Number three, when disappointed. What do you do when you're disappointed? When disappointed, give chances and grace. Notice what it says in verse 11. The Apostle Paul says, pretty much everyone left him. Luke alone is with me, he says. And then he says, get Mark and bring him with you, for he is very useful to me in ministry. Now, if you just read this without knowing the context, you would say, well, who's Mark? But we know who Mark is because Mark is also called John Mark. In Acts chapter 16, you'll see his name. John Mark was a young man that was zealous. He went with Paul on his first missionary journey, and when things got difficult, he abandoned them and left them and went running back to mama. Paul didn't like that at all. Like, hey, we're in the middle of this battle and you leave me? So on the second missionary journey that Paul was about to take, Barnabas, the son of encouragement, says, hey, let's take John Mark again. And Paul says, no way, I'm not going to take him. He bailed out when it was tough. I will not take him. And they had a sharp disagreement over it and parted ways. Barnabas went one way, Paul went another way, because Paul felt like he had been disappointed in John Mark's abandonment. This is years later, and I love the fact that Paul, years later, is saying, hey, bring Mark. You know what it tells me? That he had restored his relationship, that he had given Mark a second chance. Listen, you may have people in your life that have blown it, that maybe they disappointed you, maybe they dropped the ball, but I want to tell you, how many times have you disappointed God and God gave you chances and grace? There's something powerful about giving people second chances and giving people grace. Sometimes people are immature at a certain season of their life, and when they grow and mature, you give them second chances, abilities to redeem themselves, because we all need people that are full of grace in our lives to say, you know what? Your failure doesn't define you. God can change you, and God can give you a second chance as well. And so did Paul in the life of Demas. And then lastly, number four, when you feel alone, remember that God is with you. There is a epidemic of loneliness in our country these days. You can be surrounded by people, but feel utterly alone. Aloneness is not the absence of people around you. You can be surrounded by people, but yet at the same time, you don't wear a t-shirt that says, I feel lonely. But what does loneliness mean? Loneliness means that you feel like no one really cares about you, that no one really understands you, that you don't really belong to a community that's significant. And some of you here today feel like if I were to die tomorrow, it wouldn't make a difference. And in your mind, you're disconnected. In your mind, you feel like there's no one that understands me. There's no one that would stand with me. And even though I may be surrounded by people, I feel utterly alone. In fact, we have a nation that struggles with loneliness. You'd think that in a city like Chicago, where sometimes you can barely find a parking space and you're always running into people, that since we're surrounded by people, you would think that people would not be lonely. But sometimes urban environments are the most lonely, because it's not about how many people are around you. It's about the connection that you have, the sense of belonging that you have, the sense that, hey, people really care about me and I care about others. They understand me, that I am not isolated. The Apostle Paul says when he desperately needed people, no one was there. But I want you to notice what he says in verse 17. But the Lord stood by me and strengthened me so that through me the message might be fully proclaimed to all the Gentiles they might hear. So I was rescued. I love this. The Apostle Paul says, even though other people weren't with me, can I tell you something? There is someone that's with you 24/7. There's someone that knows you, that cares about you, that loves you, that has a purpose and a plan for your life. There is someone that when you cried yourself to sleep at night, when you wailed and no one knew it, when you drank yourself and said, I just want to get drunk to forget about it, there's someone that was there, someone that was beside you, someone that when you woke up was there, someone that when you went to sleep was there, someone whose presence has never abandoned you, someone that's been there 24 hours a day, someone that has the hairs on your head counted. He knows how many. That's how detailed it is for you. The King of Kings and the Lord of Lords, your Maker, your Creator, God. He loves you in a way that you could never fathom. He loves you in a way that is just incredible, the love of God. And the Apostle Paul says, he stood with me when everybody else abandoned me. And he helped him fulfill his purpose. Now, I think you still need community, but I want to tell you, in the midst of your hurt, in the midst of feeling alone, in the midst of feeling, well, does anybody care? It should matter that the God of the universe who made you cares about you, loves you, and stands beside you when no one else will do so. So today, if you feel hurt, disappointed, abandoned, or alone, I want to remind you that ultimately what God tells us is release it to Him. If you're hurt, release it to Him. If you're disappointed, release it to Him. If you feel like injustice has happened, release it to Him and say, God, can you do something about it? There's something powerful about saying, I'm in pain, but I will not let the pain define me and hold me back from my calling and my purpose and engagement and letting people into my life and loving other people. I will not let pain define my behavior, my relationships, my destiny. I've experienced pain, but I know the power of releasing it to God and saying, God, I release it to you. Deal with my life. If you are here today and you say, Pastor, I have been hurt. I have been hurt, and I know I need to release it. It's hard, but I need to release the people that have hurt me, the pain, so that I can move into what God has called me to do and not let that pain define me. If that's your case, I want you to write down on this piece of paper the person that hurt you, and maybe one word of how it made you feel. And if you're ready to release it this morning, you're going to come to the front and you're going to rip it up here in the front and say, God, this has been hard for me to do, but I'm releasing it. If you have been disappointed by people around you that should have shown up when you thought they should be there, but they weren't there, I want you to write their name down, or the group of people. And I'm going to ask you in just a moment to come forward and rip up this paper and say, God, I'm releasing disappointment to you. If you have been opposed by people that are your arch enemies and your heart wants revenge, I want you to say, God, I'm giving revenge over to you. You deal with it, God.
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3: And in this message, I'm going to share six things that you should be thankful for. And I hope you will stay with us through this day and into tomorrow as we talk about Proverbs for prayer. This is the series Powerful Principles from Proverbs, and we're gathering together these great verses of Scripture in this book of God's sayings, and we're putting them together in topical format so that we can take a look at the whole picture of what Solomon is saying about this subject and that subject. We've gone through many so far, and we still have some left to go. If you didn't get the study guide for this series, it would be especially helpful because all of these scriptures are laid out in the study guide, along with exercises for you to do to internalize this material into your own spiritual life. This study guide is beautifully designed and ready for you. If you would like to get a copy of it, you can go to davidjeremiah.org, and there you will find out how to order the study guide and the audio set of teachings on CD. And these will help you, whether you're just reviewing it for yourself or teaching a small group or however you involve yourself in the Word of God. So prayer is a wonderful subject to study. It's a very hard thing to master. And most of us would say, when the subject is prayer, I'm already guilty before it starts. But let me just tell you, we can learn so much from the book of Proverbs that will help us as we develop our prayer life. Here's part one.
4: The book of Proverbs speaks only a few times about prayer, three or four times. And the one message that it gives to us is that prayer, true prayer, belongs to the righteous. It belongs to God's people. How many of you know that only God's people get their prayers answered? That's the truth. The only prayer that God hears from somebody who's not a Christian is, God, be merciful to me, a sinner. And then they become Christians, and then God hears their prayers. When we pray as God's people, God hears us, and He especially delights in the prayers of those who walk uprightly. There are three proverbs that tell us that. Proverbs 15:8 says, "The sacrifice of the wicked is an abomination to the Lord, but the prayer of the upright is His delight." God loves the prayers of those who walk uprightly. Proverbs 15:29 is an echo. It says, "The Lord is far from the wicked, but He hears the prayer of the righteous." And Proverbs 28:9 says, "One who turns away his ear from hearing the law, even his prayer is abomination." All three of these verses from the Proverbs, the very few mentions of prayer, and as far as I know, no mention of thanksgiving in the book of Proverbs, all remind us of one truth, that God loves the prayers of His people. And whenever we hear verses like this, or we say things like this, or we think thoughts like this, we always assume that the prayers God loves to hear are the prayers of supplication and intercession, prayers where we come to God with our needs and He hears us and He answers us. And I'm sure that's included in the proverb. But I have to tell you that I believe God delights in the prayers of thanksgiving from His people. How many of you as parents know that there's a certain kind of joy in meeting the needs of your children when they come to you and there's something you can do to meet that need and you say to them, "I'm glad you asked," most of the time. But I want to tell you something. There is some kind of joy when they think about it and they come back and say, "Thank you." Can I get a witness? Or when you get a little card like I got from one of my children, expressing gratitude for things I had forgotten that I'd even done. That is a delight to a father's heart. How must God Almighty delight in the prayers of thanksgiving that come from His people? And unfortunately, I have to believe that God is more delighted in the month of Thanksgiving than He is in any other time during the year, because we sort of focus our attention on it, and maybe we offer our thanks to God more, but we ought to be thankful all the time. And the Bible has no mention of the holiday of Thanksgiving because there is no such thing in heaven. Thanksgiving should be the heart cry of every one of God's children. I hope that I can encourage you to make this a very special time in your life when we couple together the delight of the Lord with the thanksgiving of His people. Now, if you open your Bibles and just begin to read them from the beginning to the end, you will discover that there is a priority of the prayer of thanksgiving in the Word of God. It's an unnatural thing for an unbeliever to be thankful. If he's thankful, it's not normal. It's unnatural. But it is a normal and natural and spiritual thing for somebody who knows God through Jesus Christ to have a heart of gratitude. In fact, our very audience with God, our very prayer to God is to be prefaced with thanksgiving. How many of you know that it says in Psalm 100 that we're to enter His gates, how? With thanksgiving, and into His courts with praise, and be thankful to Him and bless His name. In the Old Testament, the expression of gratitude was given such prominence, listen now, that certain members of the priesthood were assigned the sole task of leading the congregation in thanksgiving. That was their only duty. Into His courts with praise, and be thankful to Him and bless His name. In the Old Testament, the expression of gratitude was given such prominence, listen now, that certain members of the priesthood were assigned the sole task of leading the congregation in thanksgiving. That was their only duty. That's what they did. What

Easter before the Ark of the Lord to commemorate, to thank, and to praise the Lord God of Israel. Later on in 2 Chronicles it says, "And Hezekiah appointed the divisions of the priests and the Levites according to their divisions, each man according to his service, the priests and Levites for burnt offerings and peace offerings, to serve, to give thanks, and to praise in the gates of the camp of the Lord." And later on, when this was revisited in the book of Nehemiah, we see the same thing again. Now at the dedication of the wall of Jerusalem, they sought out the Levites in all their places to bring them to Jerusalem to celebrate the dedication with gladness, both with thanksgivings and singings, with cymbals and string instruments and harps. In the Old Testament, thanksgiving was such a priority, they had a special section of the clergy that did nothing but lead people in thanksgiving. And as you look at the Old Testament, you discover it mentions the importance and the priority of thanksgiving in their life. For instance, let me just give you one example. The man Daniel, who we read about in Daniel 6:10, it says, "When Daniel knew that the writing was signed, he went home and in his upper room with his windows open toward Jerusalem, he knelt down on his knees three times that day, and he prayed, and he gave thanks before his God, as was his custom since the early days." We have to sort of pump everybody up every November about the importance of thanksgiving, but I don't think that was true in the Old Testament. They had a regular regime for making sure people always were thankful before God. And in the New Testament, we are repeatedly enjoined to give thanks always for all things. This is not optional, friends. We don't get to vote on this one. The Bible says, "In everything, give thanks, for this is the will of God in Christ Jesus concerning you." There's no such thing as an obedient, ungrateful Christian. If you're a Christian and you're obedient, you will be thankful. Gratitude is the attitude of every spirit-filled believer. The Bible says, "Therefore by him let us continually offer the sacrifice of praise to God, that is the fruit of our lips, giving thanks to his name," Hebrews 13:15. Now you can't be any clearer than this. God expects us to be thankful. And whenever you stop becoming thankful in your spirit, you begin to push God to the perimeter of your life, and before you know it, even as a believer, you can live as a practical atheist, living your life for the commercial things that happen, but never understanding that behind it all is the hand of Almighty God. Paul notes here that the believer should literally excel in the New Testament. When you read the New Testament and you recognize what's going on in the New Testament, you realize that Paul is the one who teaches us from the New Testament perspective how to make central the purpose of giving thanks. Let me just give you some references, and I'm going to give you a lot of scriptures today, because what I want to do as the result of this message is to give you the impression that the whole Bible is about thanksgiving, because it is. From the beginning to the end, it is a continual, constant theme. Colossians 2:6 and 7, "As you therefore have received Christ Jesus as Lord, walk in him, rooted and grounded in the faith as you have been taught, abounding in it with thanksgiving." Paul is saying that we should excel in giving thanks, abounding in thanksgiving. The expression of gratitude should be always on our lips. It should be a constant feature of the way we handle life. Thanksgiving should be one of our great strengths from the sheer amount of practice that we get every day just being thankful. What does it look like when you have that kind of a spirit? Well, when Paul was writing to the Ephesians, he told them that that sort of a spirit was the result of being filled with the Holy Spirit. Now listen to these words and try to get a picture of the kind of person who's living like this verse describes. Listen carefully. Ephesians 5. "And do not be drunk with wine, or is in excess, but be filled with the Spirit, speaking to one another in psalms and hymns and spiritual songs, singing and making melody in your heart to the Lord, giving thanks always for all things to God the Father in the name of the Lord Jesus Christ, submitting one to another in the fear of God." What does a thankful person look like? What does he act like? How can you identify him? My friends, you can pick him out of a crowd.
When you walk into a room, you can tell somebody who's filled with the Spirit with a thankful heart.

Don't you just like to rub up against them? Don't you like to be in their presence? When you leave, you feel so refreshed having been with them. You feel like you want to go and do better, that you want to be more thankful. And sometimes these people, as I have been learning in the last several years, are people who have suffered greatly, who have gone through terrible, terrible times of sickness and anguish and brokenness. And somehow out of the brokenness, the sweet perfume of gratitude is everywhere apparent. And you just marvel. And the thing that you say is, that's not normal. And you know what? It isn't normal. It's spiritual. It's the result of being filled with the Spirit of God. If we want to be happy, if we want to celebrate, we should do it spiritually. We do this by filling our minds and our hearts with thanksgiving so that our gratitude overflows into songs of praise to the Lord. Psalm 69:30 says, I will praise the name of God with a song and I will magnify him with thanksgiving. So the priority of thanksgiving is everywhere in the Bible. It's not just a few texts that God put in there so we'd have something to preach on during Thanksgiving. It's everywhere in the Bible. When I became sensitized to this, I wrote a book on the Spirit of God. I did a whole chapter on gratitude because I couldn't get over how much there was in the Bible. There is no lack of text for Thanksgiving Sunday, let me tell you that. Because the Bible is so pregnant with the truth of the thankful heart. And of course, as you take this and you study it and you lay it all out on paper, you begin to see that there are certain things that God tells us to be thankful for. And we see some of the purposes of Thanksgiving. Of all the people in the Bible, nobody that I know was more thankful than Paul. In all of his letters, gratitude drips from the pages. His instruction to us is that we are to be a thankful people, and when we think about the man who wrote it, it is even more meaningful to us. How many of you know Paul didn't live in a penthouse? Paul didn't live in a palace. Paul spent most of his time behind bars, doing time. He was always in trouble, and the words of praise are more dominant in one of his section of letters. You know what those letters are called? Listen, they're called the prison epistles. In the prison epistles, you find so much about gratitude. And when I see that, I think, you know, this guy must have some kind of something that's different than what I notice around us today. Here he is in the midst of pain and suffering and pressure, and it's not deserved. And yet he always finds something to be thankful for. When you look at his life, it was one life of misery. He was stoned at Lystra. He was driven out of Thessalonica. He was rejected at Athens. He was jailed in Philippi. He was apprehended at Caesarea. He was taken as a prisoner to Rome, released, and then put in prison again. He was put in a dungeon, and ultimately he was martyred. If you want to read an accurate account of his troubles, go to 2 Corinthians chapter 11. This has a special meaning to me. I just need to remind you of this. 2 Corinthians chapter 11. If you want to see what this man went through, here's a little list. And this is what we ought to read before we read all the things for which he was thankful. And I need to tell you, some of you know this. When I was sick in the hospital, I got a card from somebody. It was made down in Greenville, North Carolina, at a special greeting card company. And this card was supposed to be a get well card. And on the front of the card were the words of 2 Corinthians chapter 11. It was in a stack of all of the other get well cards trying to encourage me. And this is what it said, beginning at verse 24. From the Jews, five times I received 40 stripes minus one. Three times I was beaten with rods. Once I was stoned. Three times I was shipwrecked. A night and a day I've been in the deep. I'm thinking, who sent me such a sorry card? In journeys often, in perils of waters, in perils of robbers, in perils of my own countrymen, in perils, this is all on the front of a get well card. In weariness and toil and sleeplessness often, beside the other things, what comes upon me daily, who is weak and I am not weak. And I read that whole thing and I thought, man, this is really sad that someone would be so sick in their thoughts that they would send somebody who's suffering a card like this. And then I opened it up and on the inside were these words. So how you been?
Isn't that great? I felt better immediately. And I only tell you that because while we're laughing, it was no laughing matter for Paul, was it? Paul went through some very difficult times, and yet out of the brokenness of his life and the difficulty that he faced came this aroma of thanksgiving that's everywhere present. And I went through his epistles and I just wrote down some of the things he was thankful for to help me know some of the things I ought to be thankful for. First of all, he was thankful for salvation in Jesus Christ. At the end of 2 Corinthians chapter 9, he says, "Thanks be to God for his unspeakable gift." Romans 6:17, "But God be thanked that though you were slaves of sin, you obeyed from the heart that form of doctrine to which you were delivered." Maybe you can't remember that far back when you got saved, but most of us remember when we were saved and how God came and through his wonderful Son, the Lord Jesus Christ, gave us salvation. One of the things about Paul that I've noticed is that when he's writing his epistles, they're all very logical and very sequential and very in order until he thinks about his own salvation. Then he goes off on a rabbit trail for 5 or 6 verses and talks about how wonderful it is to be a Christian. There was a hymn that was written, and it's been wonderfully used of the Lord over the years. And I'm going to read the hymn, which you probably won't recognize, but when I read the chorus, you will. The hymn goes like this: "Some thank the Lord for friends and home, for mercies sure and sweet. But I would praise him for his grace, in prayer I would repeat. Some thank him for the flowers that grow, some for the stars that shine. My heart is filled with joy and praise because I know he's mine. I trust in him from day to day, I prove his saving grace. I'll sing this song of praise to him until I see his face." You know what the chorus is? Thank you, Lord.

0: That's the greatest thing we have, isn't it? When we have Jesus Christ and we have salvation, everything else can be fallen apart. But if it's well with our soul, oh my, are we rich. Because that's an eternal blessing no one can ever take from us. Let me hurry on. We should be thankful for the strength that God gives us. 1 Corinthians 1:4 says, I thank my God always concerning you for the grace of God which was given to you by Jesus Christ. We should be thankful for spiritual fellowship. Over and over again in the scripture, we find this. 2 Thessalonians 1:3 says, we are bound to thank God always for you, brethren, as it is fitting, because your faith grows exceedingly, and the love of every one of you all abounds each toward the other. Have you ever given thanks to the Lord for the fellowship you have with God's people? You know what you need to do is spend about 6 weeks on a mission field where there's only one or two other Christians, and then come home and look around in church some Sunday and say, look at all of these people who love the Lord the way I love the Lord, and how blessed I am to be with them. That's why when we put together opportunities for us to get to know one another in groups and in Sunday school classes, you ought to run toward that. As Christians who love the fellowship of God's people, we have something uniquely special that you cannot describe. You can only experience. And if you know the Lord, you are instantly grafted to everyone else who knows the Lord. And you have oneness and fellowship, and you ought to be thankful for it. You ought to be thankful for the sustenance of God's word. The Thessalonian believers were a special group of people who loved the word of God. For in 1 Thessalonians chapter 2, Paul wrote about them. He said, for this reason, we also thank God without ceasing, because when you received the word of God, which you heard from us, you welcomed it not as the word of men, but as it is in truth, the word of God, which effectively works in you who believe. Do you thank God for the word of God, which effectively works in you that believe? My friends, God's word is something that strengthens and sustains us and helps us. I preached in North Carolina, and I wasn't feeling very well. I was starting, I thought, to get the flu. And I said to my wife, I don't know how I'm going to do this. I'm going to stand up here and preach in front of all these people, and then I have to stand in line for 2 hours and shake hands and sign books. I don't have the strength. This is going to be interesting. So I went to the church, and I went back in the back room, and I shut the door, and I had an hour before the service started, and I just got my Bible out, and I didn't think about doing this. I just sat down, and I began to read through the scripture. I started at a place where I had left off, and I began to read. I never had anything quite like this happen to me before, but during that hour, the word of God began to nourish my soul and strengthen my life, and when I got done, I almost had forgotten that I wasn't feeling good. I went out in the power of the Holy Spirit and in the strength which God alone can give, and I had a strong night, and I signed every book and shook every hand and went home late. And you say, can God do that? Yeah, the word of God strengthens you, not only spiritually, but sometimes it can even strengthen you physically. God's word is the nourishment of our soul, and by his spirit, he can fill us and empower us to do what we could not otherwise do. Do you ever thank God for that? Do you thank God for the word? I think that ought to be something we do once in a while. We ought to be thankful for God's people who serve. Ephesians 1, 15 and 16 says, therefore I also, after I heard of your faith in the Lord Jesus and your love for all the saints, do not cease to give thanks for you, making mention of you in my prayers. I wish I had time to go through all of these things that Paul was thankful for, but I'll leave that up to you. You can read his epistles, and especially the prison epistles, and you'll find it everywhere. Just read the prison epistles. You'll have so much stuff you won't be able to talk about at all, because Paul was a thankful man. And he admonishes us to be thankful. It is one of his most prominent themes. He was thankful, and he used it as a platform to urge everybody else to be thankful as well. And we have no reason to be unthankful.
1: And you know what you discover when you read Paul is that his thanksgiving wasn't based upon how well things were going in his life, because he had a very disciplined and difficult life. And if you read the sections of scripture that describe Paul in his journeys, you'll discover that he wasn't thankful because every day was a bright and happy day. He was thankful in the midst of his trouble, and sometimes in spite of his trouble, and sometimes for his trouble. He was a thankful man, and he teaches us much. I hope you've been joining us as we've been talking about these things. And tomorrow we'll have part two of Power Up Your Prayer Life as we continue our discussion of prayer from this great Old Testament book. See you next time right here on this good station.
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1: Do things with joy. What a wonderful encouragement, right? That is. And I mean, the Bible tells us so often to be joyful, right? He reminds us to rejoice in the Lord, as the Apostle Paul shares in the scriptures. So how can we do things with joy? Well, we'll find this out as we join Joseph in Farming God's Way.
2: Welcome to Farming God's Way, brought to you by Transworld Radio in conjunction with Farming God's Way. 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
3: Welcome. This is Joseph Dlamini again here with Craig Deal to present Farming God's Way.
2: Hey, it's great to be here, Joseph.
3: Last time we completed the management principles of Farming God's Way, that is doing things on time, at standard, and without waste.
2: Yes, Joseph, and these are so important to us and can be applied to all aspects of our lives, our businesses, and even in our parenting. But we need to recap on the fourth important thing that we must also do. Everything we must do with joy.
3: With joy. This means that we should do things without murmuring, grumbling, feeling sorry for ourselves, or making excuses. As we look at Nehemiah 8 verse 10, it says, "The joy of the Lord is your strength." If we can learn to do everything with joy, we'll then have the strength and ability to do all the necessary operations well. So if we do things on time, at standard, and without waste, joy is a natural result of doing things God's way.
2: Yes, it is God's desire for us to be joyful and happy. So we see that for us to make a profit, there are actually four things we should be doing, and that is to do things, as Joseph said, on time, at standard, without waste, and to do it all with joy.
3: As you remember, we have explained these four important principles in great detail. In this program, we'll begin to cover the area of extension, that is teaching others.
2: Yes, Joe. Jesus' ministry was based on modeling himself for us to follow. In Matthew 20, verse 28 says, "Just as the Son of Man did not come to be served, but to serve." And this is the basis to teaching Farming God's Way. We teach Farming God's Way by planting small demonstration plots. They're only 7.2 meters by 7.5 meters, and we place them in prominent positions.
3: These are called well-watered gardens and were revealed prophetically from Isaiah 58. These are the models for others to see and from there go home and plant for themselves on whatever scale they have.
2: Yeah, a well-watered garden is a small demonstration of a life lived out in Christ, as we see in Isaiah 58. As we apply the kingdom principles of taking action on time, to a high standard, without waste, and with joy, this will lead to an abundant harvest.
3: So in another way, we can say a well-watered garden is an expression of farming God's way.
2: Exactly, Joseph. A well-watered garden is a concept which comes out of Isaiah 58. It says there that if we obey God in a very specific way, having a heart for the poor and wanting to bring them out of poverty by making a plan for them to come out of oppression, then God will help us.
3: Yes, if we read Isaiah 58, there are many promises given as we obey God in this. Firstly, verse 8 says, "Your light will shine like the dawn." We have darkness around us where we cannot see God's truth and need light to see it. When we make a plan for the poor, God's truth will be clearly known.
2: Yes, and verse 8 continues, "Your righteousness will go before you." The interpretation here is that the people will now be able to see, and they will be able to see that what we are doing is right. They will be able to see that the principles we endorse in Farming God's Way are right, and as God would wish them to be.
3: Still in Isaiah chapter 58, verse 8, the last part of that verse 8 says, God's glory will be our rear guard. This is the most exciting part. Here, God gets all the glory because it is his plan. It is not man's plan. None of what we teach in Farming God's Way is from a man, but has all come from God in meditation on his word before him.
2: Yeah, Joseph, in verse 11, also of Isaiah 58, we read, you will be like a well-watered garden, like a spring whose waters never fail in a sun-scorched land. This is just so beautiful. Some people tend to just spiritualize it as the water of the Spirit coming. But we at Farming God's Way believe that there is a physical aspect to this as well. Mm. There will be life and well-sustained crops.
3: Isaiah 58 is so key to us. Verse 12 following on reads, your people will be the repairer of the ancient ruins on the age-old foundations, restorers of streets with dwellings. This is the beginning of the rebuilding process. As we make a plan for the poor, we'll be the ones to create change and bring restoration to our society.
2: What wonderful promises from the Lord, Joseph. It is from verse 11, also Isaiah 58, that the well-watered garden got its name. It's not that we have to use mechanically applied irrigation, but that we make good use of God's water that comes down from heaven in the form of rain.
3: At the end of the day, all water actually comes from God, whether we put it through pipes or just receive it as rains.
2: Yes, I believe that well-watered gardens are about being able to capture the water that God has given us, not letting it wash away and waste. And by using Farming God's Way principles, we allow water to infiltrate into the soil through the improved structure that we are getting. This happens because we've allowed the organisms to condition the soil and bring it to the right aggregate structure and the correct humus and nutrition status so that our plants actually hold water much more efficiently.
3: I hear that this is actually more efficient, keeping your water in the soil, than in a dam. In a dam, you lose your water to evaporation, which averages about 5 millimeters per day in summer and 3 millimeters per day in winter. When you have mulch on the surface of your soil, however, you lose far less than that, and much of that water remains in the soil.
2: Yes, that's it, Joseph. Building dams is also very expensive. But if we keep our mulch cover on the soil surface, as we teach in Farming God's Way, we are able to have irrigation dams that are within our soil, capturing God's moisture.
3: And this costs our poor people nothing.
2: Yes, Joseph, surely we want this light in Revelation to shine like the dawn. We want people to see that what we are doing is right as we follow God's ways. Well-watered gardens are a way of doing this because it's actually just a small-scale model demonstrating God's ways, and we can apply these on a larger scale later on.
3: This is why the well-watered gardens must be placed where people can actually see them. It is not good being placed right down at the bottom of a property, behind trees and buildings where no one can see it. How much light can shine from there? We want this message to go out so as many people as possible can see these gardens.
2: Yeah, I believe that every church, every school, every community should have a well-watered garden on display. After all, this is modeling. This is just the way our Lord Jesus did when he was on earth.
3: By the way, listeners, we have a comprehensive manual explaining exactly how to put in a well-watered garden. Please listen out for our contact details at the end of the program, and we'd love to get a copy to you. At this time, we have them in English, Sona, Swahili, and Chichewa.
2: Yeah, as leaders and teachers of Farming God's Way, we must, however, be cautious before planting a well-watered garden by firstly examining our own hearts, just to ensure that we have God's vision firmly within us. Mm-hmm. To plant without having grasped the basic matters of the heart, and those are, as we've gone through in previous programs, faithfulness and stewardship and giving to receive, leaves us prey. If we don't have those in our heart, leaves us prey to the wily schemes of the devil.
3: Yes, Craig, we must ensure that we do this model wholeheartedly and with zeal, as Jesus did while he's in ministry. To do a half-hearted job does not bring glory to God, and a poor standard or crop will actually bring him dishonor.
2: Yeah, it's so important, Joe. The champions or disciples of Farming God's Way should be encouraged to be the ones to take the principles of the well-watered garden out in its absolute purity. They are specifically designed to be 7.2 meters by 7.5 meters in dimensions, just as God has spoken. As champions, we need to be taking these out in the same way, being faithful with what God has entrusted with us.
3: I like to think of well-watered gardens as billboards advertising the effectiveness and beauty of farming God's way in the community. The standards involved in these gardens should be way above the average. We want to show the standards of excellency that God desires from us. These gardens provide an excellent opportunity for this.
2: Yeah, especially, Joseph, if we can put well-watered gardens into a community by those wanting to champion the cause in advance of the rains.
3: Mm.
2: We are about to the purpose of wanting to bring delivery to the captives, to the poor. Mm. So at this early stage, before the rains have come, what we'll do is we use buckets to fill up the holes after liming and fertilizing and covering the seed, then complete the process for all to see, encouraging the community to prepare their holes in the same way. But of course, they will only plant once the rains have come.
3: Mm, yes, Craig. It is important that we model the process to the people way in advance so that they can have plenty of time to prepare their crops in the same way.
2: Definitely. It's no good showing the people a week before planting, because by then many of them have already burnt their mulch or started plowing already. This is a means of showing the people the procedure and way before they have to put it into practice for themselves.
3: I also think it is important to invest in fencing the well-watered gardens. This can be done very inexpensively by using thorny branches that require no cost, but some effort. If fences are not put in, the crop that should be a beautiful demonstration to the community is destroyed by cows, goats, and chickens. Hedge it in and protect it on every side.
2: Yeah, absolutely, Joseph. Let's remember that although we generally model well-watered gardens by planting maize, farming God's way applies to growing all crops. Here, the principles of using mulch and creating as little disturbance as possible in the soil can be applied to grow herbs and vegetables and many other crops.
3: Can drip irrigation be used very effectively?
2: Oh, for sure. Here, all kinds of vegetables are grown, which are recommended for people to remain healthy. This means that the green, the white, the yellow, the red vegetables, as well as the herbs, are all grown in a rotation. These gardens aim to feed families and help them to remain healthy in times when medicines seem unavailable. They are especially used to minister to those suffering from HIV/AIDS.
3: Great, Craig. Now, for those people who have caught the vision of farming God's way and want to plant their own well-watered gardens in the community so that they can model God's principles, where do they start?
2: Well, Joseph, I suggest first that they should study the Word of God and especially get to understand Isaiah 58, which is the founding scripture of farming God's way. And then write to us and get a copy of the well-watered garden booklet. And in fact, in next program, we're going to try to describe the process as best we can over radio. I just pray and trust that God will enable us to get this very important and practical message across.
3: Right then, please join us next time when we'll be looking at how we can practically put or make a well-watered garden. And in the meantime, please continue to pray and ask God for enlightenment so that the farming God's way principles will forever be sown into your hearts together with the saving knowledge of our Lord and Savior, Jesus Christ.
2: This has been Farming God's Way. If you'd like more information, please feel free to write and we'll be sure to assist you in any way. Our contact details are Farming God's Way, P.O. 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Box H-74, Hatfield, Harare, Zimbabwe. I'll say that again. Farming God's Way at Trans World Radio, Box H74, Hatfield, Harare, Zimbabwe. Trans World Radio also has an email address if you'd like to contact us that way. 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God bless you and have a great day.

It's 15 minutes after the hour and it's officially time for Reach Out with Gail Dippenaar, and she is still joined by her special guest, Tsakani, from the Open Doors Ministry.

0: Good day, my name is Gail Dippenaar and this is Reach Out, and it's once again time for you to just take a break from what you're doing. And we have some exciting news. We have a friend visiting with us who has been here before, and she comes from a ministry called Open Doors. Her name is Takani, and she's always so excited about what God is doing, and it's our privilege to ask her and to see how God is working around the world and especially in Africa. And so we're going to chat to her today because she recently went to go and visit a certain place in Africa, and she's just going to tell us a little bit about what happened there. So Takani, thank you so much for being with us.
1: Thank you so much for having me once again.
0: Tell us a little bit about, I know you visited a country in Africa, and tell us a little bit about the persecuted brothers and sisters there and how strong they're standing.
1: Yeah, firstly, I want to give God all the glory. It was an amazing experience. You know, I left with so many questions in my heart, and literally the Lord answered each and every single one of them. So we were lodged in the city, and we were privileged to meet different groups of brothers and sisters who were sharing what they were going through. I mean, we had different stories of digital persecution, which for me was quite interesting because we speak about it, but now to meet two different types of people who have gone through, well, one of them has gone through digital persecution, another one is using the digital space to spread the gospel, but is a persecuted Christian. And another one was a sister who's actually a widow, who's seen her husband being killed, and so she would use what the ministry would give them for transport when they would go to the trauma center, and she started a business with it. And you know, when you listen to their stories, they need trauma counseling. The things that they go through are devastating. But what's quite amazing is, as they would share their stories, so when they came in different days, different groups, we would sit and listen, and so that we could pray and encourage them. Literally each and every single one of them, when they came in to share their story, you could feel that they were burdened. You could even see on their faces that, sure, what they're about to share is difficult. I mean, to the point where when you see a man weeping, especially in the African culture, when you see a male man, grown man weeping, you know what they're sharing is painful. That's not something, they cannot withhold the tears. So there was a lot of crying that was happening. But as I said, when they came in, you could see that they were burdened. But the minute they started to talk about the Lord Jesus, what he is doing, what he has allowed them to do through them, I'm telling you, the atmosphere shifted. Their faces were glowing. They were smiling. And you think to yourself, you are still living in a place where you were persecuted. Persecutors are there. But you're still there and you still want to share the gospel. What manner of, I don't want to say devotion, but what is going on? You know, and that's a lot we can learn from the persecuted church. We had a story of a young girl. It still stuck with me. A young girl at a very young age. She was in grade 10. And she had posted something on social media, which is digital persecution. She posted something on social media. It was just a comment where there was a debate of two people that were debating about a certain topic of different religions. And she said, may the Lord protect the other one. Unfortunately, people in a village saw that. And these young people wanted to make an example with this young girl and said, because of that comment, we're going to take you out of this world. She literally had to spend a lot of days in prison for protection. And so she has lost a lot. She's not able to go to school. She's not able to engage with people. She's not able to be at home because her going back to the village is not safe. And I was just sitting to myself and thinking, because of a simple comment, her life has changed. It will never be the same. And so these are the things that we see, that persecution is not just physical. It is definitely spiritual. But even a mere thing like posting a comment, some of us, as I'm speaking to you, we on our WhatsApp, we've got a scripture. You know, we send each other devotions. We send each other prayers. It is normal. But in some contexts, they are not able to do that, because when they do that, they might have a court case. We've got brothers and sisters that have got court cases today because of either a Christian quote or either a scripture that they posted on their social pages. But they're not allowed to do that.
0: Takani, please just explain to us as well about praying for the persecutors.
1: Yes.
0: I found interesting.
1: It is so important because firstly, some of our brothers and sisters that we met in the country that we went to were persecutors before. So they were sharing their stories of how they used to persecute Christians. And because God is so good, what he did with Paul, he's still doing it today, where they were sharing that I used to persecute the church. But what we have seen is the very same people that were persecutors, their fire is unmatched. Their fire, they are radical. And so they go to places that you and I, who've been saved either for 10 years, 5 years, 20 years, they can go to those places that are dangerous and they don't have fear because they've been there before. And they are willing, the same radicalness that they use to persecute the church, they are using it to spread the gospel. So it is important that the Lord must have mercy upon the persecutors, because what they have, we need it in the kingdom of God. Because some of us are afraid to go to certain places. They are not afraid. They are not afraid of death. They are not afraid of being persecuted. What they are afraid of is the Lord Jesus.
0: Wow, it's just wonderful to remind us that we pray for the persecuted church, but we also pray for the persecutors because, like you said, God can change a heart, the most hardened heart he can take and change and use for his kingdom. And you're saying that their passion is the greatest because they know what persecuted church is going through.
1: Yes, yes. I mean, when they were sharing their stories, one of them was an evangelist, and because I relate so much with evangelists, and I spoke to him and I asked him, can you pray for me? Because I wanted the grace that he has. I mean, his house was burnt, his businesses were burnt, he sold his parents' plot so that he could get money and buy a home in that area. They chased him away, they burnt down the business, and as he was sharing, he was weeping. But having all lost all these things, he says, I must go back to preach to the people that persecuted me because I cannot get rest. The Lord has called me to preach to them. Let's look at our context. We've got freedom. You know, for them, it's not a matter of I feel like it or I don't want to. It's a matter of I'm compelled to because of the fire that the Lord has given me. So I was like, servant of God, please pray with me. I need this fire that you have. Our country needs this fire.
0: I think when you go around and you meet with these people, you're really humbled. Didn't you feel that you were really humbled?
1: I was, Pastor Gail. I was humbled. I was just in awe because what we read in the book of Acts became alive. It didn't end with the apostles. It's still happening today. The same fire, the same Holy Spirit that used the apostles and the early church is still doing it today. And in most times, you've got this thing that I'm going to go and be a blessing to our brothers and sisters. I'm going to pray with them. I'm going to encourage them. And me being there, yes, it is a big deal. But I'm telling you, you come back more blessed because of what you've seen, what you heard. Nothing can compare to that. Nothing.
0: Thank you so much. I can't believe our time is up, but I know you're going to join with us again tomorrow because I want to hear more from you. Thank you for sharing what you experienced in that country and encouraging us to not give up either. Mm. You know, sometimes we also think of a persecuted church, but I could also be persecuted in my family.
1: Yes.
0: I could be sitting right here and be persecuted by them.
1: Yeah.
0: But thank you so much for coming in and sharing about Open Doors. We really do appreciate Open Doors. And of course, we will also not forget to pray for Open Doors and the people who are willing to go out and to meet with the people. Thank you so much, Tikani.
1: Thank you so much, Pastor Gail.
0: That was Tikani from Open Doors, and she's been sharing with us what God is doing over Africa and how she went into Africa country and was so blessed and encouraged herself by just meeting with those people. Of course, our time is up. And before I go, there's always something I will tell you and remind you of, and that is Jesus loves you. Goodbye, dear friend, and God bless you.
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3: Welcome to Expectant Faith Devotionals, a daily application of faith in the Lord Jesus Christ. Focusing on the prize, but I press on, that I may lay hold of that for which Christ Jesus has also laid hold of me. Philippians chapter 3, verse 12. In his letter to the believers in Philippi, the Apostle Paul reveals something of the inner workings of his heart and the keys to his life. The basis for these glimpses into the motivation and objectives of his life are found in basically one thing, the revelation of Christ to him, and then within him by the Holy Spirit. On the road to Damascus, when the Lord Jesus miraculously revealed himself to Paul, blinding him temporarily and speaking to him clearly concerning who he was, Paul's life's perspectives, means by which he was living, and the objectives which he was intensely pursuing were shattered. In that brief encounter with Christ, the life of Saul of Tarsus ended, and a new life in Christ began. The more Paul learned of Christ and from Christ, the more his mentality was shaped to resemble that of Christ, not only by the truth of the gospel revealed to him, but by the power of Christ's life by the Spirit. The foundation for everything that was to come with regard to Paul's mission and ministry in life, and the overwhelming objective and prize of knowing Christ, was clearly expressed the day when he wrote, "Paul, an apostle, not from men, nor through man, but through Jesus Christ and God the Father who raised him from the dead." Paul came to realize that his existence on this earth had been brought about by the God who had made him, revealed himself to him, and worked miraculously and powerfully to make of him a new creation in Christ. Everything of the old life, all that was not in Christ, was dealt with by the cross, so that Paul, being empowered by the indwelling Spirit, would not only be free to run the race set before him, but be empowered to live a life designed by God, to be lived for the glory of God. It was to be a life lived by the power of the Spirit of Christ, Christ dwelling in his heart by faith, where the manifestation of Christ's life would be known, seen, and heard. Christ in him was his hope of glory, and the very essence of his life, and the goal towards which he was running. He was persuaded not to look back, nor be distracted by that which did not contribute to the pursuit of his objective. He thus, as David did so many years before, set the Lord before him, knowing that because Christ was at Paul's right hand, he would not be moved. Did this man of God, called from the womb of his mother to be an apostle, to preach the God-given holy gospel of God to the then-known world, that all men might be saved, did this man have faults? Did he still commit sins, errors in judgment, dishonor his Lord by the application of a wrong understanding of the truth? Yes, for he fell into the category of which the Apostle John wrote, the category of those who might say, "We have no sin," thus deceiving themselves. However, in spite of his imperfections and the schooling which he needed from the Lord to know his ways, Paul possessed a clear understanding of his objective towards which he was running with all his might. He would not be deterred or turned aside from it by errors of the past, nor distractions of the present. He lived every day as if it were his first in Christ and his last on earth. The key to Paul's life was simply and yet all-inclusively Christ, his life, to know him and the power of his resurrection. For this he pressed on, ever seeking on earth to know Christ by being faithful to his calling and mission, ever looking toward the day of his upward call, Father. Keep us focused today. In Jesus' name, amen. Thanks for listening to this broadcast. If you would like to read the text, listen to other devotionals, or comment on the message, please contact us at expectantfaith.com or at WhatsApp, +27 72 641 4475. 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
4: 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This is TWR Peer Talk. And as we segue to the program that will take us to the top of the hour, it is Woman of Hope with Tammy and Carol talking about respect.
5: I heard a little child's voice. With great feeling, he said, "I'm angry." A gentle voice answered, "That's okay, darling. We'll talk about it soon." When I looked up from putting apples into my basket at the market, I saw a little boy sitting on the ground with a frown on his face. The mother was standing patiently nearby. In a few moments, she said, "Okay, now why did you have to have time out?" And the two talked together. They had a hug and moved on happily with their shopping.

0: Welcome to Women of Hope. I'm Tammy, and Carol's here too.
1: Hello, and welcome to you too, Roz. Is this a true story?
2: Yes, it happened not long ago. At first, I thought the child was sitting down on the floor because he was angry, and I was expecting to hear the mother say angry words back to him. Then as I listened, I realized that he'd done something wrong, and he'd been told to sit there to have some time out, some time to think about what he'd done. As he sat there, I said to the mother, "Good answer, Mum." She looked up and said back to me, "Well, I don't want to bring him up the way I was brought up."
0: What a wise mother.
2: Yes, I didn't ask how she was brought up, but I expect that there was not the same love and understanding shown by her parents, and she was determined to be firm but fair with her own child.
1: I wonder why she gave him a time out.
2: Well, he'd done something wrong, but instead of shouting at him or dragging him along by the hand, she gave him time to think about what he'd done and get over his angry feelings. He looked about 2 years old, and she gave him about 2 minutes to sit and think about it.
1: So this mom was showing respect for her child's feelings.
2: Yes, very different from the little girl and her mother in the supermarket a few days later. I heard her loud voice often as I was selecting my groceries. "Don't do that. Stop it. Don't touch anything." And so it went on and on until I was behind them at the checkout, where this dear little girl of about 3 was being so good, yet her mother was still saying constant negative words to her. I would love to have had the opportunity to say to that mother, "You know, you could really enjoy your little girl. You could have such nice times together." All I saw was that her child seemed to be an inconvenience to her. I went away feeling sad for them both.
0: Two very different mothers. One who showed respect for her 2-year-old boy, helping him to accept and deal with his own behavior and feelings, and the other who constantly knocked her little girl down with her words. She could not do anything right.

0: You're with us today on Women of Hope, and we have Erica here to talk with us about how to teach your child respect. Erica, welcome to Women of Hope.
1: Thanks, Carol. Hello, Tammy. Hello, Ross. And hello to you, too. It's so nice for all of us to be here together. I wonder what the word respect means to you. Who do you respect? And who respects you? We may not use the word respect every day, but let's talk about what it really means. The meaning of the word respect is to value someone who has good qualities and who has achieved good things. The opposite of respect would be to be rude or disrespectful. Now, which of these two mothers that Ross has just been describing to us showed respect to her child? I don't think I need to ask, do I? It might surprise you to know that the word respect comes from an old English word that means the act of looking back. This shows us that to truly respect someone, we need to see that they are worthy of our respect now and also in the past. When it comes to families, all parents would like their children to respect them. In fact, many parents demand their children respect. But do we really need to demand their respect? And how do we get our children to respect us? Children are not born disrespectful. Actually, they're born with a natural instinct to love their parents unconditionally. In the family, children show respect towards their parents by following their values and obeying their rules. And we parents show our respect in the way we speak to our children. In the child's early years, the parents are the child's heroes. In their little eyes, their parents are perfect and all-knowing. Whatever mom and dad say is true. And they will copy what the parents do and say. But as the child grows up, he thinks about the way his parents treat him and may decide he doesn't like it. When he finally reaches adolescence, he begins to compare his parents with the parents of his friends. Looking back, the adolescent may see that his parents have not always shown respect for others. And he then begins to learn to be disrespectful. This can be a very painful and disappointing experience that produces a lot of anger. And parents often wonder, what happened to my happy, loving child? Now he's a disrespectful young man who causes me trouble and grief. God's word, the Bible, says some very wise words. Fathers, do not exasperate your children. Instead, bring them up in the training and instruction of the Lord. This is saying, parents, don't deliberately do things to irritate your children. God does not say in his word that parents need to rule over their children as if they were dictators. This will create fear of the parent. To be feared is not better than being loved. Fear comes to an end sooner or later, and it usually is followed by a deep feeling of resentment and hate. Love, on the other hand, is more powerful than fear, and it never ends. What does this mean? It's much better to show love to our children, explain the rules to them, and try to understand how they feel. Then, as they grow older, they will be more likely to show you love and respect.
2: That's so true, Erica.
1: And more powerful than fear, and it never ends. What does this mean? It's much better to show love to our children, explain the rules to them, and try to understand how they feel. Then, as they grow older, they will be more likely to show you love and respect.
2: That's so true, Erica. And I'm sure I know which of those little children

0: some of the things that adolescents find exasperating?
1: Yes. The main one that most adolescents talk about is communication, or should I say the lack of communication. This is almost always at the top of the list. Some young people feel pain in their hearts because they feel their parents don't listen to them, don't understand them, don't even try to understand. They never take the time to sit down and have a good, patient conversation, but rather treat them with impatience and as if they really don't care.
0: So true.
1: And then there's the busyness. Adolescents often feel that their parents are not really interested in their lives because they're always so busy. They may hardly see them and never spend quality time together. And then there's always the opposite, parents who are overbearing, treating the older children as if they're still very young, never letting them out of their sights. Some adolescents complain that their parents don't trust them without reason. Their parents may be always checking up on them, going through their personal possessions, pockets, purses, mail, even listening to their phone conversations, and this will certainly cause resentment. Some adolescents find that their parents don't take their concerns seriously enough.
0: I think this is a very important one.
1: Yes, they may make fun of their children's problems and think they're not serious enough to worry about. For example, an insensitive father may feel that his daughter's concern with her teenage skin is not as important as his job or the mortgage. Well, it may not be, but if he can't understand that this is important to her, she will think he doesn't care. And another common complaint is when adolescents discover that their parents have a double standard.
0: Can you give us an example, Erica?
1: Yes, a parent might even scold or even punish their teenager for lying, and then in another situation, openly lie themselves. This usually brings shame and disappointment rather than respect. And finally, adolescents are often irritated by their parents if their home is not a happy place. There may be too much tension in the house, and parents are always fighting and in a bad mood. And young people often say, why can't they just get along?
0: So if children are born loving their parents unconditionally, what can parents do to try to make sure it stays that way, that they continue to love them even when they become adolescents and further still into adulthood?
1: Well, the opposite of exasperating is actually to encourage. So to encourage means to give hope and confidence, to help another to develop, to inspire, to cheer on. And we do this with words and actions and giving our growing children our focused attention and trust. We may think that adolescents don't need so much time with their parents, but you know, actually, they need more time with their parents. They need to know their parents want to spend time with them and that they enjoy being with them. Let me finish this with a little story. A son and father had shared an afternoon together, and the father had been telling his son about many of the events in his life. And at one point, the son said, full of admiration, "Father, when I grow up, I want to be just like you." And the wise father looked into his son's loving eyes and said, "Son, I hope you can be even better." And this is the perfect example of admiration that turns to deep respect for the parent, and love and encouragement that expresses respect for the son.
0: Thanks, Erica. I'm sure we can all learn to show more respect to our children so that they'll learn to respect us too.

0: Welcome back to Women of Hope. Fran has joined us. It's really good to see you, Fran. And we've been talking about respect. Who has taught you most about life and how to respect others?
1: I think I'd have to say my mother. She taught me so much by example, and she still does, though she's 94 years old. And she had some sayings. I remember her telling me, "The apple doesn't fall far from the tree," meaning people usually turn out like the family they came from. And that reminds me of another one of her sayings, "The apple will fall when it's ripe." She meant your baby will be born when it's ready. You can't hurry it.
2: I learned a lot from my grandmother because she showed me in action. She did what she said. She said to be respectful to rich people and poor people, and she was.
1: I often tell you about things Jesus did, and today I want to tell you how he taught. He was very well known for his teaching. Though he wasn't an official religious teacher, and he didn't teach in a schoolroom. In God's Word, the Bible, we can read about what he said. I'm going to ask my husband, Bill, to read some words of Jesus. It's from the part of the Bible written by Matthew. This talk is often called the Beatitudes. That means blessings, because it tells us who are happy or blessed people. And this talk has become very famous. Listen to how Jesus turns common beliefs upside down. Jesus had been travelling around the district of Galilee, teaching in their houses of worship about the good news of God's kingdom and healing all sorts of diseases. And large crowds began to gather wherever he taught, too many to fit into a building. So one day, Jesus went up on a hill near the Lake of Galilee and sat down to teach his followers. He said,
3: "Happy are those who know they are spiritually poor. The kingdom of heaven belongs to them. Happy are those who mourn. God will comfort them. Happy are those who are humble. They will receive what God has promised. Happy are those who are hungry to please God. God will satisfy their hunger. Happy are those who are merciful to others. God will show mercy to them. Happy are the pure in heart. They will see God. Happy are those who are persecuted because they do what God wants. The kingdom of heaven belongs to them."

0: Let's stop here and think. What is Jesus doing?
1: Jesus seems to be saying the opposite to what most people think. We don't usually want to be poor, or mourn, or be humble. We don't even want to show mercy when we are hurt. And especially, we don't want to be persecuted. But Jesus is saying how God sees the situation. And he says that these are the ones God will reward because they look to him and are faithful to him.
0: The way Jesus tells it is almost like poetry, isn't it? Easy to remember. Let's try. Can you help me, Carol? Let's call the poem, "You're Happy If." You're happy if you know you are spiritually poor in need of God.
2: The kingdom of heaven belongs to you.
0: You are happy if you are humble.
2: God will keep his promise to you.
0: If you are hungry to please God,
2: God will satisfy your hunger.
0: If you show mercy,
2: and God will show you mercy.
0: If you are persecuted for obeying God,
2: the kingdom of heaven belongs to you.
1: Is that the way you naturally think? I know I don't. But it makes sense, though. If you don't admit you need God, you won't want to be in his kingdom. Because in his kingdom means having him as your king and sharing life with others who follow him. That's a great place to be.
2: It does make sense. If you're grieving and turn to God, you will feel his comfort. He has great love and compassion on those who are hurting. If you're humble rather than thinking you're good enough to please God, you will know you need God's grace and kindness. You will open your heart to receive the love and grace that God wants to give you.
0: And if you're hungry to please God?
2: Well, that's exactly what God wants to see. So he would be sure to help you to do the right things.
1: And then, I guess the woman who shows mercy to others is likely to know that she is not perfect either. And so she turns to God for his mercy and forgiveness.
0: That's right, Tammy. And why would we be called happy when people give us a hard time for following God?
1: Jesus means we are blessed when we face difficulties with trust in him. Because that's often the way we learn to be like him. He does turn things upside down, and he promises to reward us.

0: Welcome back to Women of Hope. We've been talking about Jesus' teachings about how to be truly happy.
1: I was thinking how we said before that we learn by example. Can you think of ways Jesus put these teachings into practice so that we can learn by his example?
0: Well, Jesus was certainly humble. Remember the time when he got down on his knees to wash the dirty feet of his followers?
2: And then he told them that they should do the same sort of things for each other.
0: He showed such mercy and compassion in the way he touched and healed people in need.
2: Yes, and remember when he was beaten and tortured? He asked his Father God to forgive those who were doing it. What an amazing example he is for us to follow.
1: I wonder how you think about these things that Jesus says will bring us blessing or happiness. It's very easy to be proud. It's often hard to forgive others. And we all want to have our own way or want people to like us instead of wanting to please God. Yes, but Jesus taught us a better way, and he showed us by his example how we can be truly happy and blessed by God. What a great teacher he was.
0: Thank you, Fran. I'm glad you've reminded us today about those teachings. Maybe we can all try to put them into practice. How about you? Because God wants you to be truly happy. If you have any questions about the things we've talked about, we would love to hear from you.
2: It's time for us to go now. But we're going to ask Fran to come back and tell us some more about Jesus' teachings next time.
1: I'd love to do that. Bye now, my friends. God bless you this week.
2: Goodbye.

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We do hope that you actually did revive your hope after listening to this program. 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Please share with us on our number 2772-641-4475. If you are in South Africa, use 072-641-4475. 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
1: Always remember, dear friend, that we are keeping you in our prayers, and we would love for you to pray for us today. 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
3: Very familiar passage, but let's read it again to remind ourselves, starting at 38 of chapter 10. As Jesus and his disciples were on their way, he came to a village where a woman named Martha opened her home to him. She had a sister called Mary who sat at the Lord's feet listening to what he said. But Martha was distracted by all the preparations that had to be made. And so she came to him and asked, Lord, don't you care? My sister's left me to do the work by myself. Tell her to help me. Martha, Martha, the Lord answered, you're worried and upset about many things, but only one thing is needed, and Mary has chosen what is better or best, and it will not be taken away from her. One of the things that matters to the Lord Jesus more than anything else, so he tells us in his word, is our personal relationship with him. And this matters to him even when it doesn't matter to us. Grace. This relationship depends upon communication, as all relationships depend upon communication. It involves listening to his word and responding in talking back, or what we call prayer, because prayer is really the speaking part of our relationship with God. And today I'm going to talk about listening to God. Next I'm going to talk about talking to God. And there are two parts to prayer. Just as a marriage is not going to do very well if only one of them ever talks and the other never listens, so our relationship with God doesn't do very well unless we learn to listen as well as talk. And I would bet if we took a survey and if I asked you, do you pray, everybody would probably say yes. If I asked you, do you listen to God, I wonder how many of you would say, yes, I listen to God. I know what that means. I understand what I have to do to listen to God, etc. And you'd be able to articulate what that looks like. I want to talk a little bit about that today. God amazingly invites the human race into conversation. Incredible, really, when you think about it. Except you go all the way back to Genesis and see that he put man and woman in this perfect environment and said, now every night we're going to have a talk. I'm going to come, and when your work is finished, we're going to walk in the garden and we're going to talk. Listen to each other, and we're just going to talk. And then, of course, sin came, and you know what happened. Adam and Eve didn't want to talk anymore. They went and hid behind a tree of shame somewhere in the garden, and God came looking for them, for he's a seeking God, and he said, where are you? It wasn't that he didn't know where they were, knew perfectly well where they were, but he invited them back into a dialogue of grace. Let's talk. Let's talk about this terrible thing that's happened. And so God has always, from the beginning of Scripture, invited the human race to talk. Let's talk, he says. And will you please listen to me? And by the time we get to the prophets, and certainly Isaiah, it's a theme. Every time God speaks this way or that, the theme is there. And in Isaiah chapter 40, he says, haven't you been paying attention? Haven't you been listening to me? Haven't you heard these stories before? And we can get so used to church and so used to Jesus and so used to our Christianity that God could very well lean out of heaven and say that to many of us today. Haven't you been paying attention? Haven't you been listening? Let's talk. Let's talk. Talk to me, says God. And of course, in Isaiah 1, he actually complains that Israel, his people, pay more attention to their animals than they do to him. The ox knows his master. You give more attention to your animals than you give to me, he says to Israel. Oh, dear Lord, I hope you wouldn't say that about some of us. And so listening has always been important where God is concerned. And in Isaiah 1:18, he says, come on, let's talk. Let's reason together. Let's argue this out. Let's agree to agree with me. Let's talk. And I want to talk about that. When the men and women that God had made were wrestling with the fact they'd been born sinners with Adam's nature, they found that they were born with a nature that said no to God. And that had not been God's plan, of course. His plan was that we should be born with a nature, which Adam and Eve were, that says yes to God. In fact, there's a verse in the Psalms that says, the fool has said in his heart, no God. In your Bible, it might say, the fool has said in his heart, there is no God. But the actual translation is, the fool says in his heart, no God, no. And that's what happened when sin came. And that's what sin does. We spend our lives saying no to God. And the idea of conversion, or the idea of being born again, or the idea of Christ coming into our life means there is a total turnaround, 180 degrees, and we begin to say yes to God. I call it the yes of the soul. Yes, God, instead of no God, no God. We have many grandchildren, and I'm going to try again to get this story right because I do not want to identify the child that I'm going to talk about. But we have a child. I'm not even going to tell you the sex of this child. And it was learning to talk. This is a long time ago. And it shared a room with a sibling who shall be nameless as well. And it was very excited because it would go to bed earlier, but it would stay awake so that when the sibling came, it could talk. It was learning the incredible use of a very few words. And so it would talk and talk and talk, and the sibling could never get to sleep, and the sibling complained to me, and I said, well, what does it talk about? And the sibling said, well, it just lies there in bed thinking of all the ways it can say no. I love that. And of course, it's typical of the human race. No, no, no, no, no, no, no, no. Why doesn't it sit there thinking of all the ways it can say yes? Because it was born with Adam's nature. That's why. And the world says, no, God. You won't have my life. You won't have my attention. I won't listen to you. But when we come to Jesus, surely it's different. Then we can't wait to sit at his feet and say, yes, yes, yes. Isn't it different? The amazing thing is we're still wrestling with this part, and we will until we go to heaven and we're free and we're perfect. So when we're with God and we're arguing something out, something perhaps we don't want to do, something perhaps we don't want to be, we find ourselves wrestling inside with the no and the yes. But the more you sit on the step of your soul, and the more you come into this marvelous grace dialogue with God, the more you'll find yourself saying yes. Yes. And the yes of the soul will be the normal instead of the haphazard. And when you look at a passage of scripture, it's always good to peek around the corner of the verse. My husband always says, yes, Jill, but don't go all the way up the block. So I'll try not to. But there are other things, people to find in this passage. And you say, well, there's Mary and there's Martha, there's Jesus and the disciples. Yes, but there were many others as well. And even in those that we see in this little passage, that's 16 people to begin with. But I assure you there were more. Lazarus would undoubtedly have been there. He had not got sick and died at this point. And Mary and Martha and Lazarus lived together in this house. They think that Martha was probably a widow and that she kept this beautiful home for her brother and for her sister Mary. Both the women now, at this point, are single. We don't know whether she was ever married or whether she was a widow or not. But at this point, the women are on their own. And then there'd be the servants and those parking the donkeys at the back, and those going to get all the food, Martha decides, because she's going to cook this seven-course meal because Jesus is coming. I assure you, you have to go to the well to get enough water for all those people in that house. That's just the water. And then you have to go and get the whatever it was they'd use, the grain or the flour, which you'd have to sift all the bugs out of before you could start and make the bread, never mind all the courses. So you can imagine the amount of work that this was going to be. But Martha loved Jesus. And Martha was good at loving Jesus. And Martha served Jesus. And Martha was good at serving Jesus. And she wasn't going to give him any old thing. She was going to do the best. So we have all these people in the story. And whenever you read a passage of scripture, ask yourself, who's there, what's happening, and what's the point of it? Well, the point of it is this. Our relationship with God through Christ is the most important thing in the world. Yes, it is. It's more important than our family. It's more important than anything. It's more important than any dream we have, any ambition we have, any love that we have in our life. It is the most important thing. That's the point of this story. It is the better part. It is the best part. And we should treasure our relationship. We should nurture our relationship. We should enjoy and revel in our relationship with God. And it starts with learning to listen. So this isn't just a talk by a lady to other ladies. This is for men, both the young and the old, young adults and college age, shy and the bold, preteens and teens overburdened within. This is for everyone. Listen to him, you see. Don't switch off. Switch on. Say to God, and we can all do this, what do you have to say to me? I'm listening. You know, like Samuel, speak, Lord. Your servant is listening. They lived in Bethany, and their home was what I call a hospitality home, a Bethany house, actually, I call it. And there are many Bethany houses in the scriptures when Jesus was here. And if you just go through one of the Gospels, you find here and there it says Jesus was in the house, and it doesn't tell us whose house it was. And I want to know, whose house was this that opened their doors to Jesus? Whose house was it when Andrew and John followed Jesus right at the beginning? And he turned around and saw they were following, and they didn't know what to say, so they said, well, where are you staying? Whose house are you staying at? And he said, come and see. And they went, and they spent that whole day. Whose house was it? I want to know. We're not told. It was a Bethany house. It was a house that had said, this house has no walls. The world can come and meet Jesus in this house. And our wedding verse was, it was noised abroad, this is the old King James, it was noised abroad that Jesus was in the house. And it's the story when people heard Jesus was in the house. And remember what happened? The whole village came into the house. They weren't invited, they just came. And the crowd was so great that the four friends who had a sick friend couldn't get to him, and they went on the roof, remember, and tore it apart and let the man down in front of Jesus. And that was the sermon that was preached at our wedding. And I remember John Hunter was the preacher, very famous British preacher. And he said, Jill and Stuart, let your home be a Bethany home. Let everybody know that Jesus lives in your house. And the world will beat a path to your door, and don't have any walls around your family and your home. Let the world tramp through it this way and that. And let there be a highway for Jesus. And we have, in measure, been able to keep a Bethany home until this period of our life when we're never home to keep a Bethany home. But Mary and Martha's home was a Bethany home, and everybody knew when Jesus was in the house. And they literally would tear the roof off to get in that house. So Martha has got her work cut out from her, because there's the leper, Simon the leper, who lived in Bethany, who had been healed. He would have wanted to come, and his family. And now this is the end of Jesus' 3 years. So think about how many people have been healed around Jerusalem and around the area. And so this house was absolutely crammed with people, a Bethany house. I always wonder, incidentally, who paid for the roof? You know, in that story, somebody paid for the roof. It really is expensive to keep a Bethany house, let me tell you. And things get worn down when you keep a Bethany house, but oh joy, to have Jesus in your house and let it be known. That's the way. So Jesus comes to Bethany. And he invites anybody that wants to listen to him to come and sit. And he takes the position of a teacher, sits down ready to teach. He has already been talking to the disciples, if you read the few chapters coming up, and you've heard them taught, so I'm sure you know, that they have been talking to Jesus, and he's been trying to get them to listen to him, and he's been saying, I'm going to Jerusalem to die, I'm going to be crucified. The disciples didn't want to hear, they didn't want to listen, they wouldn't listen, they argued with him. Peter said, that's not going to happen to you, and the others just had a conversation on their own about who was the greatest, and Jesus kept saying, listen, this is, I've so little time left. You're not going to be ready. And that had just been happening before he got to Martha and Mary's house. They wouldn't listen. So he takes the place and realizes that this is the last time he will be in this beloved house with these beloved people. It says in John's Gospel, now Jesus loved Mary, Martha, and Lazarus. Now I know he loves us all, but the Bible actually says he loved these people. Loved these people. Last time he gets before he goes to the cross, he is urgently needing everybody in that room to sit down and listen to him. He wants to explain what's going to happen to him. And one woman does it, namely Mary. Mary. And of course, we now meet Martha, Martha. That's what Jesus called her, so that's what I call her. Martha, Martha. Martha, Martha is in the kitchen trying to put this thing together she has decided Jesus wants from her. And it's not working because everybody's in the living room, not particularly listening to Jesus, but enjoying the company. And that's incidentally something that can distract you from Jesus. Better to be friends with Jesus than friends with Jesus' friends. But so often we're friends with Jesus' friends and we're enjoying each other and we're enjoying the fellowship. And here's Jesus wanting to sit us down and tell us to listen to something incredibly important, but we're having fellowship and we don't have time to do that. And so here's Mary who takes, the Bible says, every opportunity to pay full attention to Jesus and listen to his teaching. And she is there. She is as close as she can get to Jesus. Mary has a fixation about the feet of Jesus. She follows his feet. Look in Luke chapter 8. We believe she's one of those women that was helping support Jesus out of her own means, following Jesus, Martha too. She kneels at his feet. She sits at his feet. She anoints his feet. Oh, to have an obsession with the feet of Jesus. It's what we should be doing. In that position of submission, that position of surrender, that position of, what do you want to say to me, Lord? Let's talk. That's Mary. But Martha is distracted by the very thing she's trying to do for God, and that can happen. It can be that even the things we love to do in our service for Jesus can be more important than Jesus. Sometimes we can be more enamored of the work of the Lord than the Lord of the work. And in our work now, overseas, with missionaries and leaders around the globe, that's what I attend to. That's my job. My job is to help them attend to their interior life, because if you don't stay on the mission field, you come home. And if you don't, you can't preach a sermon. And if you don't, you can't evangelize, certainly when it's dangerous, because you dry up. You burn out. And you're so busy, you just run out. Run out. Run out of what? Energy, ideas, strength, all of that. And what you need is the power of God. And where does the power of God to do the difficult thing come from? Sitting at his feet, looking in his face, listening. That's where it comes from. And some way, somehow, as you read the Golden Book together, God will remind you, you don't have enough strength of your own, but I have, for I am the resurrection and the life. So what do you need? What do you need more than the resurrection and the life? That sort of power. You ever seen a dead body? You ever looked at it and said, what power would it take to raise that? Jesus has that power. And he lives within us, right? So when I run out of my little human energy, guess what? I have this energy of God. But to appropriate that, you need to spend time figuring out how it works. You need to listen to God. You need to say, how, when I am spent, do I find more strength? How, when I am given out, do I find I'm filled and ready to give and give and give and give and run and run and serve and serve? Where's that power come from and how does it work? And sitting on the steps of your soul, he'll tell you. You'll figure it.
2: That's Jill Briscoe today on Telling the Truth. Now here's Jill to close out today's teaching.
3: There's something different about him reading the Bible to you instead of you reading the Bible to him. You see, quite different. Try it. And he'll point out the points and you'll say, aha, yes, got it. I see, that's what I'm doing wrong, or that's what I'm not doing. And you mean this could be this and that could be that? And sitting on the steps of your soul, you read the book together and he points out the points. And it makes sense. That's what Mary teaches us here. This poor woman called Martha Martha, who most of us probably relate to more than Mary Mary. Martha Martha was too practical perhaps and not mystical enough. Is this to do with personality? I don't think so. It's to do with choice. Was Martha the doer and Mary the prayer and the mystic? Calvin, in his commentary on this passage, says he thinks that Mary was Martha before she was Mary. Why would he think that? Because she chose. She had to choose. And who knows what personality she had? We know the personality Martha had. But don't take it for granted and say, well, that's not my gift. Prayer isn't a gift. Prayer is a total necessity. Prayer is the Christian's vital breath. It's not a question of, oh, she's the prayer and I'm the doer. All of us must choose the better part. It just is harder for those of us that are Martha, Martha, to do it. And so the Martha Marthas use their ingenuity. The Martha Marthas use their intelligence. The Martha Marthas use their system. The Martha Marthas have an idea and a program, and they have it all in little boxes. And the Martha Marthas do it and find themselves suddenly at a point where it's not working. And they get mad and they get angry with everybody else that isn't overdoing it like they are. That's what happened in this story. And Martha gets really angry, and she comes to Jesus and says, I don't think you care how hard I'm working for you. And look at my sister sitting on her backside here. Tell her to get up and help me. And Jesus said, Martha, Martha, you are so anxious and worried. Horrible, horrible feeling. Will you just come and sit here and listen to me?
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0: Back-to-back music on TWR Pure Talk. What a great selection of songs. Jonathan Butler with Come and Let Us Sing. Ahead of that, Riley Clemens with Loved By You. And if you enjoy Christian contemporary music and would like to enjoy 3 hours of the best in Christian music in a time in which we can interact as brothers and sisters in Christ and edify one another in God's Word, well, I invite you to tune into Worship Connection at 1 p.m. So starting in just 30 minutes, you can step in for a time of praise and worship through the music. All right, let's move into Focus on the Family, where today Dr. Erwin Lutzer, he'll be unpacking what happens after we die. And this is coming up next.
1: I said, "Lady, you have put me into a predicament. Because the question is this. Jesus spoke about hell repeatedly, and you say that there is no hell. So I have to choose. I don't want to hurt your feelings, but I am going with Jesus on this one."
2: Dr. Erwin Lutzer is going to share what the Bible says about death, the reality of heaven and hell, and God's desire for you to live in eternity with Him. Thanks for joining us today for Focus on the Family with Jim Daly. I'm John Fuller.
3: You know, John, when we talk about where we're going to spend eternity, I think it's hard for us to fathom how long that really is. I mean, even using the word long doesn't make it, because eternity is forever. Mm-hmm. Long seems to suggest point A to point B, right? This is point A, and then it infinitely goes out. Mm. And just thinking about that can kind of bend your mind about living for eternity. What does that even mean? Hmm. Death comes to all of us. Gene gets uncomfortable. I talk to my boys about that. Whenever we pass a cemetery, this is true, since they were little boys, I'd say, "Boys, everybody in that cemetery had one chance, and they lived their life. You're now living that life. Live it for the Lord." Hmm. "Okay, Dad," and we'd move on. But they would say that's the one thing I have been so consistent with, is that it's appointed to man to live once. Mm. And we've got to decide what we're going to do with that life. In John 16:33, it says, "Take heart, I've overcome the world." So we have the assurance of eternity in heaven with God through Jesus Christ and the sacrifice that He provided through the cross. And this is what we call the good news. And today we're going to talk about what happens in that 1 minute between this life and the next. Mm.
2: And Dr. Erwin Lutzer is always a listener favorite. He's been here a number of times and brings great biblical insight. He's pastor emeritus of Moody Church in Chicago, served there for about 36 years, I think, as senior pastor. Dr. Lutzer is a best-selling author, and Jim, you alluded to it. The book that we're talking about today is 1 Minute After You Die.
3: Dr. Lutzer, welcome to Focus on the Family. Welcome back.
4: So glad to be with you again, Jim. And as I've always mentioned when I've been on, I'm so thankful for your ministry to so many people and helping them on their spiritual journey.
3: Yeah, I appreciate that. I mean, it's been almost 50 years that Focus has been sitting in this role that the Lord created to help families thrive in Christ, and to do that first and foremost with a foundation in belief in Him. Everything sits on that, right? Marriage, parenting. I think it goes a lot better in this life when we know and trust the Lord. All right, let me ask you, this is an interesting book. It says right on the cover, more than 700,000 in print. There's something that is very intriguing to people about this concept of the next life. People innately feel that it might be true. Non-believer. I mean, there are other faith traditions. There are the new age kind of thing that everybody's kind of acknowledging that we're spirit and we're in these bodies, and then something happens at death. How would you say to that person that has their finger on the right thing, but maybe not in the right direction, meaning Jesus is the way, the truth, and the life? What would you say to them?
4: Jim, you've asked a number of different questions in one single question. But first of all, I want to comment on the way you opened, the length of eternity.
3: Yeah.
4: We really can't get our minds around it. I want people to visualize a measuring tape from here to the farthest star. And life on this planet for us is like a hairline And then the tape extends for all of eternity. And here's my burden, and this is why this program is so critical. I was in a place recently where there were a lot of wealthy people. And these people are going along, they're shopping, they're in lovely homes. And I say to myself, I wonder if they give any thought to the fact that they are going to live forever. It seems as if only this life really matters, and they give very little thought to the next. You know, one day I was in a bookstore and I saw the travel section. People were checking out books, you know, because they're going to go to Europe and they're going to spend some time in some country of the world, and they give almost no attention at all to the fact of where they are going to spend eternity. So there's nothing more critical than the fact that you and I are going to die and we are going to live forever somewhere. And, you know, your idea of going past a cemetery, I think that's great what you do with your kids. You know, hey, that's where you're going to end. You know, the statistics on death are very impressive. It's about one out of one. And what you find is that there are so many people who deny it. And they don't understand that we are going to be humiliated by our death, that on this side of the curtain it is an enemy, but on the other side of the curtain, for those who have faith in Jesus Christ, it is going to be a time of glorious reunion, a time of seeing Jesus Christ.
3: Yeah. Again, the appeal to this is broad, beyond the Christian community when we talk about life after death. And you can see it. There's TV specials about it. There's all kinds of interpretation about it. But I'm so grateful that you've written this book, 1 Minute After You Die. That's something everybody should think about and consider. In that respect, you had a story in there, I think from Reverend Sanborn from Iowa, that illustrates our closeness to heaven.
4: You know, this is a remarkable story. Here's a girl who's dying, and this pastor goes to visit her on a Saturday morning. And she looks up, and she says, "The gate is open. I'm going to go in. But Mimi is going in ahead of me." And then her head goes back on the pillow. A few minutes later, "I want to go in, but Gramps is going ahead of me." Well, the pastor left and came back that afternoon, and the girl had died. Mm. But he wondered, who in the world was Mimi, and who in the world was Grandpa? And so he did a study and discovered that Mimi was a girl who had moved to New York, and Gramps was a friend of the family who had moved to a southern state. Now, he was able to track them down and discovered that they both died that very Saturday morning. Now think of that.
3: Yeah, profound.
4: You know, heaven is as close as the next breath. I mean, you and I don't know whether or not we're going to make it through this program. And so what them down and discovered that they both died that very Saturday morning. Now think of that.
3: Yeah. Profound.
4: You know, heaven is as close as the next breath. I mean, you and I don't know whether or not we're going to make it through this program. And so what we have to do is to realize that we're talking about reality.

0: conversation you had with a woman who claimed there was no hell and maybe even asked, what is hell? What would you say?
1: I have to tell you the way the conversation unfolded. So I'm sitting next to her, and I usually witness to the person next to me. And we got into a discussion, and she appeared to me to be very self-righteous. So even before that question came up, I said, would you consider yourself to be ungodly? She said, oh, no, I'm not ungodly. I said, I really feel sorry for you. That means you cannot benefit from the death of Christ, because the Bible says that Christ died for the ungodly. But then we got into a discussion, and she said, well, one thing I know for sure is that there is no hell. I said, lady, you have put me into a predicament, because the question is this. Jesus spoke about hell repeatedly, and you say that there is no hell. So I have to choose. I don't want to hurt your feelings, but I am going with Jesus on this one. So what you have to do is to always go back to the authority. You know, there are those today who say that they had a near-death experience, and we can discuss those at some time. But what I like about Jesus is that he was not just near death. He actually was dead. So what we must do is to recognize that we are up against the fact that Jesus is the one who can speak with authority. But now, talking about hell, I want to say, first of all, hell is just. You know, the reason that people react against hell is they think it's unfair. We have to believe that God is going to do absolutely right by people. It's very interesting that in the 16th chapter of Luke, where you have the man who finds himself in Hades, he did not complain about the injustice of it all. I believe that the justice of God is going to be displayed, because hell is not the same for everyone, by no means. People are going to be judged on the basis of what they did with what they knew. Nobody is going to go to hell because they've never heard of Jesus if they've never heard of Jesus. They will be judged on the basis of what they did with what they knew. Now, having said that, there's no evidence in the Bible that they will be saved as a result of that, but their justice is going to be meted out accurately. So throughout all of eternity, we are going to sing, "Just and true are thy ways, thou King of saints." But hell is a place of abandonment. It's a place of torment, even, the Bible speaks about, where the wrath and the justice of God is displayed. And the reason it is forever is because people are forever guilty. So it's not as if you somehow pay for your sin throughout all of eternity. So what we must do, and Jonathan Edwards did this, as you well know, the great theologian and the great preacher, when he preached on the subject of sinners in the hands of an angry God, we must warn people. It's perfectly fine to warn them and to remind them that eternity is coming, and there are two places, there are heaven and hell, and there is no in-between.
2: Dr. Lutzer, I think it's important to touch briefly on the many dangerous avenues for contacting the other side, you know, reading cards or Ouija boards and kind of the dark side of the spiritual realm. Is there any legitimacy to those pathways for communicating with the dead, or should we as Christians just stay far from that?
1: Don't ever try to communicate with the dead, because what you're going to end up doing is communicating with a demonic spirit who knew the dead. In my book, I give illustrations of this, of where I was, for example, on a plane again, speaking to a woman who believed in reincarnation, and she said, you know, I have never been to the state of Vermont, but I already knew what the house was like that I grew up in the 1800s. I said to her, do you know that there's no such thing as the transmigration of souls, but there is a transmigration of demonic spirits, and it's a demonic spirit that enabled you to know what that house looked like. She looked at me. Now, we're sitting together on the plane. And she said, I don't talk to demonic spirits. I only talk to good spirits. And I said, well, how do you know the difference? She said, I receive only those spirits that come to me

0: in light. Well, what passage of Scripture did I point out to her? The Bible says that Satan himself comes as an angel of light. Because Jesus is the light of the world, obviously Satan wanting to duplicate Jesus, he comes as light. And I helped her to see the importance of recognizing that she was deceived. So let's be very clear out there. Don't try to contact the dead. I have other stories that I could tell about people who contacted the dead and thought that they had spoken to their son, but actually they were speaking to a spirit through a medium, a spirit who knew their son.
1: Mm. You know, Dr. Lutzer, as believers, we often hear, how could a good God send people to hell? That's a common question we encounter. And the way that it's phrased is to make God seem lacking compassion, like somehow it's his choice that people are going there, when in fact it's our choice, right? He says, choose you this day, life or death. And so for the person who knows and has heard the gospel and has rejected it, who's the one choosing that location?
0: You know, Jim, what we have to do is to recognize that God is God and we're not. I have no doubt that there's a tremendous amount of mystery connected with this, and we shouldn't pretend that we have all the answers. But we have to deal with God the way he is and not the God that we would prefer. Our preference might be different, but the fact is that God has revealed himself, and not only that, but there is also, of course, hope given, namely, for those who believe on Jesus Christ and the opportunity to believe on Christ, as you emphasized. So we must realize that when it comes to these difficult doctrines, we must still bow to the authority of Scripture and not our own preferences. In answer to your question, I want to say again that I believe that hell is going to be just because it will be based on what people did with what they knew. Mm. Now, oftentimes parents ask me about the age of accountability. You know, they have a child that dies and so forth. I think that there is really no age of accountability, very wisely, because then we would be thinking, oh, here's a child who's now 12 or here's a child who's 14. It's not an age of accountability. It's a state of accountability. Mm. The other day, I received a text message from someone whose child died who was mentally challenged. Well, even if the child was 15 or 20, they are going to be judged on the basis of their mental capacity, and so they will be judged as children. And there's good evidence in the Scripture that what God does, because children are born as sinners, what God does is he places the payment of their debt upon Jesus, who died for sinners, and therefore they are saved on the basis of what Jesus Christ did. You know, even as I talk about this, the passage of Scripture that comes to mind is from Matthew chapter 18, where Jesus says regarding children, they behold the face of my Father who is in heaven. Mm. That puts them pretty close to the throne.
2: Mm. Well, that's really reassuring. Dr. Lutzer, in the book, you talk about the personal nature of heaven for the believer in Christ. I think you had four aspects to that personal nature. Can you describe those?
0: First of all, John, before I describe that, I want to point out to people that in heaven there is communication. Your soul takes on the characteristics of the body so that when I die, I expect not only to see Jesus, but to see my parents and other relatives. But the final day of resurrection is still future. And the Bible says that we shall have bodies like unto his glorious body, which is really, again, unimaginable. Now, what is heaven going to be like? So often, John, I have a widow who says, do you think that my husband remembers me? And I always smile, and I always say to her, do you actually think that your husband is going to know less in heaven than he did on earth? Of course he remembers you. Knowledge continues, love continues, feelings continues, All of that continues in the heavenly realm. Of course, the realm is different. The implications, of course, are there. And what is heaven going to be like? Well, all that you have to do is to read Revelation, and you discover no more crying, no more death, no more pain. And here's the interesting thing. The Bible says that God is going to wipe all tears from their eyes. Now, the Greek text actually says God is going to wipe all tears out of their eyes. Mm. It's almost as if God is going to say, I'm going to get to the very heart of your sorrow, and I am going to be the one to dry your tears so that forever you will be with me. And of course, God is going to have work for us to do. We're going to have various responsibilities given, various rewards dependent upon our faithfulness or lack thereof. And so all that we can do is to say, John, heaven is so great that for the Christian, we should not really fear it. Now, even those of us who write a book on death, we know that there's anticipation, there are times of fear, but if our faith is in Christ, we need not fear. You know, there was a very well-known Christian leader who was dying, and he was going through all kinds of fearful thoughts, and people said to him, look at all that you've done, look at the leadership, look at the churches that you have pastored. He received no consolation from that at all. And then someone said this, remember that you are accepted by God on the basis of the blood of Jesus Christ and his sacrifice. And once he grasped that, he died in peace. Mm. So we must understand that really the basis is not our performance, however flawed or good it might be. It all has to do with Christ. And when we receive him as Savior and trust him, we are saved totally and completely on the basis of his merit.
1: Erwin, you and your wife, Rebecca, went to a gravesite of a very famous person. I know who it is, but share with us what was on his tombstone and who was it?
0: I was speaking in California and somebody said, you know, there's a cemetery over there and Frank Sinatra is buried there. My first surprise is that it was not distinct from others. It was just as flat as other graves, which is interesting. But Jim, on the tomb were these words, the best is yet to come. And I thought to myself, that's a very interesting thing to have on your tombstone. Mm-hmm. But I would say this, that if Frank Sinatra's faith was not in Jesus, the best was not to come, the worst was yet to come. For the Christian, this is as bad as things will ever get, because after we die, it's going to be a time of bliss and worship and service. For the non-Christian, it's going to be a time of gloom, of separation from God, and a time of suffering. And so the question is this, when you die, if you're a believer, that's a wonderful thing to have on your tombstone. The best is yet to come.
1: Yeah, I love that. I won't want to copy that, I think, since he's already done it. But that's the kind of attitude I would want to put on my tombstone. That's just a great way to look at it. Let me ask you in the end here, the last question, to speak to the person who doesn't know the Lord or is standing in prayer for some loved one who doesn't know the Lord. How would you encourage them today?
0: Well, first of all, to the person who doesn't know Christ as Savior, you've tuned into this broadcast, you're marginally a Christian, but you've never put faith in Christ. Let me warn you that there is such a thing as false faith. False faith is only when you believe intellectually, oh yes, Jesus is my Savior, Jesus is the one who saves, but you have never personally received him, rejecting all reliance upon your own performance and recognizing that only Christ qualifies us for heaven. So I say that to you. To the person who's praying for somebody who isn't a believer, we can't convert people. I say to parents, you can't convert your child. God has to do that. So what can we do? All that we can do is ultimately to entrust that person to God, trusting God to do what we can't. When we expect somebody to believe on Christ, in effect, we're asking the dead to rise, the deaf to hear, and the blind to see. We can't do any of those miracles. So we commit the person to God. We try to witness to them. Of course, at some point, we maybe stop if it's a child and he already knows the gospel, but he wants to go his own way, and we have to entrust him into God's hands.
1: Dr. Lutzer, let me just say thank you. What a timely message for many of our listeners and viewers. And we don't have to fear the chaos we see around us because we know the end of the story as believers, and it is good. And that 1 minute after death on this planet is the beginning of eternity for us. And what a great thought. Dr. Lutzer, thanks again for being with us. If not on this side, I'll see you on the other side.
0: Thanks. Privileged to be here.
2: Well, what a great conversation with the Pastor Emeritus of Moody Bible Church. And Dr. Lutzer certainly has offered some thinking points and maybe some talking points as you engage with your family sharing about Jesus. 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I'm John Fuller.
3: What a sobering and important conversation this has been. Dr. Erwin Lutzer reminded us that while life on earth is brief, eternity is forever. And the most important question any of us will ever answer is, what have I done with Jesus Christ? If you'd like to explore this topic further, I'd encourage you to get a copy of Dr. Lutzer's book, 1 Minute After You Die, a preview of your final destination. Before we close, let me share an impact story with you. We don't do this often enough, but here's one we recently received from Kenya. My wife and I came to faith in Christ after visiting your website. As I read through the articles and resources, I felt God touching my life in a new way. I became aware of His love, and I told my wife that we needed to give our lives to Jesus. After we were saved, we began sharing the gospel in our village and praying for people. We saw many people come to faith, receive healing, and experience God's power. Not long afterwards, the Lord led us to start a fellowship. We began with just 7 people meeting together, and the group quickly grew. We now gather as a church, and after only 7 months, around 80 people attend our services. Because our journey began through your ministry website, we wanted to write and thank you. We can see that God is using your ministry to save souls and transform lives. I love that story because it reminds us that the work God is doing through Focus on the Family is about far more than information. It's about transformation. In fact, based on our impact survey, around 7,400 people came to Christ through the ministry of Focus on the Family Africa last year. That's eternity impact. And I'm thrilled that God is using this ministry to draw people to Himself and to change lives for eternity. Thanks for joining us today. For Focus on the Family Africa, I'm Graham Schnell, inviting you back next time as we once again help you and your family thrive in Christ.

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4: Welcome to it, friend. My name is Unati, and it's good to be with you on yet another day in which we can come together to praise God here on Worship Connection. And I hope that you're ready to interact with us as we present you today's topic, as we have our four clues in the quiz coming your way. And we also look forward to blessing you with God's word in our devotionals, Fresh, Making Your Life Count, and Expectant Faith. 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

0: 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Blessed to be here with you. Blessed to be on Worship Connection to connect and interact with one another here on Worship Connection. Now, there was an interaction that I was involved in where we were wondering how much of what is happening in our lives should we share with the body of Christ, with the church, with believers, with the pastor and so on, especially when it comes to maybe things that we are deciding to do, directions in our lives that we want to take, maybe who to marry, or maybe just concerning our marriage, maybe marriage counseling. Should I go outside of the body of Christ or outside of the church to discuss who I would like to take, or not who, but to discuss preparedness for getting married, maybe.
1: Who are you talking to, church? People from church?
0: Who should you talk to?
1: Who were you talking to?
0: I was talking to people. I was talking to other believers.
1: Oh, other believers.
0: Other believers.
1: Okay.
0: And we're discussing how, what aspects of our lives should we put before the body of Christ, or should we take to the church? For instance, can we discuss major directions in our lives with other counselors, as opposed to the body of Christ, where we fellowship? And it was an interesting conversation. And the question is, in reality, what does the Bible really tell us to do? What do we do in situations like this? And what does it depend on, if it depends? Let's hear from you. You can share with us on +27 76 69 5049 your thoughts on today's subject.
1: Yeah, also drop your comment on Facebook and give us your thoughts on what you think about this. What aspects of our personal lives or struggles should we be open about, or should we be open about with people in the church, or are there certain issues where it may be wise to seek other counsel that is outside of the church? So give us your thoughts, talk to us about it on Facebook and on WhatsApp today.

0: 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We can point you towards the one who brings you that joy, that is our Lord and Savior Jesus Christ, right here on Worship Connection. Right now we're going to listen to Expectant Faith, and when we come back we have plenty more music lined up for you here on Worship Connection on TWR Pure Talk on New Life Africa Satellite Network.
1: There's nothing quite like walking into a freshly cleaned house. The floors gleaming, the air crisp, everything in its place. Oh, you can breathe again. The chaos is gone. It feels good, doesn't it? Although a clean home isn't just about tidiness. It shows love for those who live there and honour to anyone who walks through the door. Hi, I'm Bernie Diamond, and welcome again to Fresh. Now imagine your heart as that house. Life's clutter builds up, resentment in one corner, compromise in another. The grime of old habits settles everywhere. Then one day, God hands you the broom and says, "Let's make this place new again." 2 Corinthians chapter 7, verse 1. Dear friends, we have these promises from God, so we should make ourselves pure, free from anything that makes our body or our soul unclean. Our respect for God should make us try to be completely holy in the way we live. What promises? Paul's talking about what he wrote just before this, God's promise to live among us, to be our Father, to call us His sons and daughters. And that's the point. If the Creator of the universe chooses to dwell in us, then our lives, our house, should reflect His presence. Purifying ourselves isn't about guilt or legalism, it's about freedom. It's sweeping out the lies, scrubbing off the pride, throwing out the bitterness that clutter the soul, so that peace can move in and joy can breathe again. When we let God help us clean house, we find not condemnation but calm, not pressure but presence. It's the sweetest kind of holiness, one that smells like grace and shines with the quiet honor of a life made ready for Him. That's God's word. Fresh for you today. Powerful stuff. Just imagine the power that would be unleashed in your life if you allowed Him to speak His word into your heart every day.
2: 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As we continue with the music, Colton Dixon with The Love I Have For You.

0: All right, friend. Franklin McKay on Worship Connection with the song A Reason to Try. Right here on the station that speaks hope to the world, TWR Pure Talk and a New Life, Africa Satellite Network. Are there aspects of our personal lives and struggles that we should that should remain private? Or should we be open about most of our challenges in the church, in the church community? Are there certain issues where it may be wise to seek counsel from someone outside the church, for that matter? Let's hear from you here on Worship Connection and your thoughts. Maybe you have a Bible references to this particular subject. Mm. Tell us about it. We'd love to hear from you.
1: Yeah, so you can reach out to us. You can send us a voice note on WhatsApp, +27 76 669 5049. Do we expose all, or do we show all of our lives to our church community, or do we compartmentalize some things and we choose to get some counsel outside of the church? What is your thought on this? You can also send us a message on our Facebook page at TWR Africa. Be the first to drop your comment, and we'll be checking out your responses in the second hour of this show. So reach out to us and let us know what you think.

0: 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And now it's time for the quiz. We're going to test your Bible knowledge.
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0: All right, friend, we are asking, who am I?
3: So let's start with clue number one. I was born into the royal family of Israel and was the daughter of a well-known prince. I was born into the royal family of Israel and was the daughter of a well-known prince. And then moving on to clue number two, in who am I? My father was famous for his handsome appearance and his attempt to take the throne from his own father. My father was known for his handsome appearance and his attempt to take the throne from his own father. So the question is, who am I? Those are your first two clues, but we'll have two more for you later on. In the meantime, talk to us on Facebook and on WhatsApp and let us know who you think this is. Running out.

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0: Cece Winans singing Come Jesus Come. And what a wonderful song, now getting us ready for today's Making Your Life Count. And when we come back from this, more of your favorite hits.
1: One of the things I think the Lord really helped me was my anger. Before I came to Christ, when I got angry, fists would be flying.
2: Anger can take control faster than we realize. Hi, I'm Mark Gothier with Crew and Making Your Life Count. Former rugby player Timo Tagaloa says before Christ, anger ruled his life and hurt everyone around him.
1: Little things, just little things that would just really tick me off. 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So love, joy, peace, patience, kindness, goodness, gentleness, faithfulness, and self-control.
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1: Well, friend, thank you so much for joining us on Worship Connection on TWR Pure Talk and the New Life Africa Satellite Network. The question today here on the show, are there aspects of our lives and struggles that should remain private? Or should we be open about most of our issues and challenges with the church community? Are there certain issues where it may be wise to seek counsel from someone outside the church as opposed to be in the church? So let's hear from you on +27 76 69 5049. That is, what has been your experience when it comes to this? We'd love to hear from you. We're also on Facebook at TWR Africa.

0: Jonathan McReynolds with Grace here on Worship Connection, and it's time for the quiz once again. Let's test your Bible knowledge. One, two,
1: let the game begin. You win.
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0: Just a recap of the first two clues we gave you. I was born into a royal family of Israel, and I was a daughter of a well-known prince. And then clue number two, my father was famous for his handsome appearance and his attempt to take the throne from his own father.
3: Okay, moving on to clue number three. I shared my name with another woman in the royal family whose tragic story is recorded in scripture. I shared my name with another woman in the royal family whose tragic story is recorded in scripture. And then clue number four in Who Am I? My brother eventually became king of Judah after my father's death. My brother eventually became king of Judah after my father's death. All right, so those are your four clues today. The question is, who am I? Touch base with us on WhatsApp at +27766695049 and let us know who you think this could be. Right now, back to the music. Jason Gray with Be Kind.

0: That is music by Zachary Ray with Rebel Hearts, and you're listening to Worship Connection. We are 21 minutes into this hour, and today we're having a conversation about whether there are aspects about our personal lives and struggles that should remain private to us, or should we be open about most of our challenges with our church community. What do you think? Are there certain issues where it may be wise to seek counsel from outside, from someone outside the church? Well, Tsisunga here saying, well, greetings, Sister Unati and Brother Tulani, the reliable source to share our challenges and struggles is the church and fellow church members. But when the church and members seem not to pay attention to my struggles and challenges, it's better to shift my focus to others who are outside the church. About issues being private, it depends on the issues. Example, if the issues is about the church or members, I may consult outsiders. Okay, So there is Mtsisunga's thoughts, and also requesting a song by Sidewalk Prophets called Save My Life. Thank you, Mtsisunga, for that one. Let's see here. This is coming from Patrick. Patrick saying, it depends on the type of people you are surrounded with or how you trust them about what you are dealing with, because not everyone in the church community can keep a secret, because you tell others something to get help, not your story to be published all over. You can be open to a prayer group or a counselor or some individuals that you feel safe to talk to. Daniel, when him and his fellow wise men were threatened by the king concerning the dream, he brought the issue to his friends Shadrach, Meshach, and Abednego because he knew these will stand with him. Yes, it's possible to seek counsel from outside the church. As I said, it will be depending on how things are handled at your church, because in our days, I see people are more comfortable to share their personal lives and struggles outside the church rather than inside the church. That is Patrick's thoughts on the matter. Very interesting takes from both these guys here. Thank you so much for your responses.
1: All right. Keep those responses coming here on Worship Connection. We want to hear your thoughts on this. And if you glean some wisdom from the Bible, let's hear from you right here on the show. This is The Digital Age with Hallelujah.

0: Loving the outcome and worship connection with Look What God Has Done here on TWR Pure Talk and a New Life Africa Satellite Network. We are chatting. We're chatting about those how we do life together with the body of Christ. And today the question is, are there aspects of our personal lives and struggles that we should remain private, that we will not share with our church community? Or should we open up about our issues with the church community? Are there certain issues that may be wise to seek counsel from outside the church? And if so, what are those circumstances that you feel like we should take those ones outside the church? Let's hear from you.
1: Well, a familiar here lending his voice to the conversation, saying people are not reliable sometimes. That is why one may choose to talk to someone far away from his or her church or compound, just to make sure that his or her issue will be solved without many people knowing it and having many talks about it. Wow. Familiar sending us a message from Nchisi in Malawi.
0: That is so sad.
1: Yeah, it really is.
0: That is so sad because the church community is... the values that we should be known for, our trustworthiness, our love for one another.
1: Right.
0: Because if I love you, I'm not going to make your issue something to talk to it about. You know, you came to me to talk to me about it.
1: Exactly.
0: We'll pray together and we'll walk the journey with you without making it a story that, you know, it's a fun story to share with people.
1: Right. And that's the thing. That is the thing. The fact that there is this idea. And I think there's a scripture that tells us that the world will know that we belong to Jesus by the love that we show one another, right?
0: Mm-hmm.
1: Bernard here saying it depends, because there are some people in the church you can trust and tell them about your challenges, but others they choose outside the church depending on whom they trust most.
0: Hmm.
1: He says, I'm listening to you online from Lusaka in Zambia. Please play me Empty Grave by Jubilee Worship. So it kind of seems like our thoughts today are kind of split between the two, you know?
0: Yeah.
1: Some, depending on who you may trust in the church, who you have close fellowship with, and others say, hey, some issues, maybe talking to someone outside so that it can get solved without too many people knowing about it. It's kind of where we seem to be.
0: Yeah. Ooh. Okay, what can we do to make the church a safer environment than this? That is not good. Okay, let's hear from you. Talk to us on +27 766 9 50 49. World on Fire for King and Country and Tyler Hill.

0: Ben Reeves, Outrun You on Worship Connection on TWR Pure Talk on New Life, Africa Satellite Network. It's time for us to find out if you know your Bible.
1: Okay, so we gave you four clues. We're asking you, who is this person mentioned in the Bible? Mtisunga giving us the answer of Tamara. We have Ernest, saying it's Tamar. Bernard saying Tamar, daughter of Absalom. Davison also giving the answer Tamara. And Oscar saying it is Tamar, the daughter of Absalom. And Esther coming through with her answer as well, saying today is Tamar. Okay, so I guess everybody somewhat agrees that it's Tamar, but do we agree that you have gotten the correct answer today?
0: All right, so friend, let's see if you got the right answer today. We are asking you, who am I? We gave you four clues. And the question is, with the answer that you've given, is that the right answer? If you said it's Tamar, the daughter of Absalom, well done.
1: Congratulations.
0: That
1: is the correct
0: answer.
1: Well done.
0: Right, reference, the four clues reference. I was born into the royal family. She obviously is the daughter of Absalom, who's the prince, the son of David, and also the father. Famous for his handsome appearance. You read that in the Bible. That is Absalom, who was a good-looking dude, apparently. And then we shares the name with her aunt. Remember, Absalom took issue with the fact that her aunt was his sister, his direct sister, was abused by someone. Mm. And then gave, I guess it's in honor of that young lady, that he gave the name to his daughter. And then her brother Rehoboam became king of Judah. All right, so for well done, friend, and thank you so much for participating. Did everybody get it right?
1: Yeah, I think everybody got it correct.
0: You deserve another round of applause.
1: 100% passwords. Well done, y'all.
0: All right, friend, the quiz is back tomorrow. Right now, let's go back to the music here on Worship Connection.

0: Ronald Olivier once lived a life marked by violence, crime, and prison. But even after all he had done, Ronald discovered that no one is beyond the reach of God's grace.
1: No matter what situation you were in, no matter what you have done or doing, if you really give your whole heart to God, He can do something with it.
0: While your life might not be marked by crime, we are all guilty of sinning against God. Thankfully, there is hope in Jesus Christ. Billy Graham explains.
2: The Bible says we have all sinned. When I stand at the gate of heaven, I'm going to throw myself on the mercy of the court. My only reason for being in heaven will be the grace of God and the cross of Jesus Christ.
0: Find out how Jesus Christ can forgive your sins and give you a new life by visiting findpeacewithgod.net. 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
1: Well, welcome, dear friends, to another hour of Worship Connection. We're here to unify the continent for Christ. And as we've been chatting today, we've put forth this scenario to you, or at least asking you, whether there are any aspects of our personal life as believers, our personal lives and our struggles that should remain private to us, or should we be open about most of our challenges with the church community? Do you think that there are certain issues or circumstances where it may be wise to seek counsel from outside the church? That is what we'd like to hear from you today. And, you know, we've been getting quite a few responses talking about, I would say, somewhat of a 50-50 split, in that in some ways some are saying, hey, seek counsel within the church, brothers and sisters that you trust, talk about what is going on in your life. Others saying, hey, maybe there might be circumstances where you might want to seek counsel outside the church. What do you think? Give us your thoughts as you interact on +27 76 669 5049, or you can drop a comment on Facebook and also have a look at what our brothers and sisters are saying. Our Facebook page is TWR Africa. To start off this hour, music by Casting Crowns, this is Thrive.

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1: Yeah, you can hit us up on TWR Africa. And remember that you, if you have not yet liked our page, go ahead and type in TWR Africa, click on like, and be sure to comment on our statuses, engage with us, especially on what we talk about in terms of our topic, because the aim there is always to edify each other in God's word and to most importantly encourage us to go to the word of God as it informs everything in our lives. And so once again, Facebook page is TWR Africa. Be sure to follow us there and stay connected as we bring you great discussions here on Worship Connection. Now we're going to step into a song by Papa Sun. This one is Soldiers.

0: This is Worship Connection, and that was Darlene Check with God Is Here, and glad to have you here with us as well as we praise our awesome God. Well, we are now going to take some time to hear from Craig Hobbin in Expectant Faith, and then more music coming up right after this.
1: Welcome to Expectant Faith Devotionals, a daily application of faith in the Lord Jesus Christ. Focusing on the prize, but I press on, that I may lay hold of that for which Christ Jesus has also laid hold of me. Philippians chapter 3, verse 12. In his letter to the believers in Philippi, the Apostle Paul reveals something of the inner workings of his heart and the keys to his life. The basis for these glimpses into the motivation and objectives of his life are found in basically one thing, the revelation of Christ to him, and then within him by the Holy Spirit. On the road to Damascus, when the Lord Jesus miraculously revealed himself to Paul, blinding him temporarily and speaking to him clearly concerning who he was, Paul's life's perspectives, means by which he was living, and the objectives which he was intensely pursuing were shattered. In that brief encounter with Christ, the life of Saul of Tarsus ended, and a new life in Christ began. The more Paul learned of Christ and from Christ, the more his mentality was shaped to resemble that of Christ, not only by the truth of the gospel revealed to him, but by the power of Christ's life by the Spirit. The foundation for everything that was to come with regard to Paul's mission and ministry in life, and the overwhelming objective and prize of knowing Christ, was clearly expressed the day when he wrote, "Paul, an apostle, not from men, nor through man, but through Jesus Christ and God the Father who raised him from the dead." Paul came to realize that his existence on this earth had been brought about by the God who had made him, revealed himself to him, and worked miraculously and powerfully to make of him a new creation in Christ. Everything of the old life, all that was not in Christ, was dealt with by the cross, so that Paul, being empowered by the indwelling Spirit, would not only be free to run the race set before him, but be empowered to live a life designed by God, to be lived for the glory of God. It was to be a life lived by the power of the Spirit of Christ, Christ dwelling in his heart by faith, where the manifestation of Christ's life would be known, seen, and heard. Christ in him was his hope of glory, and the very essence of his life, and the goal towards which he was running. He was persuaded not to look back, nor be distracted by that which did not contribute to the pursuit of his objective. He thus, as David did so many years before, set the Lord before him, knowing that because Christ was at Paul's right hand, he would not be moved. Did this man of God, called from the womb of his mother to be an apostle, to preach the God-given holy gospel of God to the then known world, that all men might be saved, did this man have faults? Did he still commit sins, errors in judgment, dishonor his Lord by the application of a wrong understanding of the truth? Yes, for he fell into the category of which the Apostle John wrote, the category of those who might say, "We have no sin," thus deceiving themselves. However, in spite of his imperfections and the schooling which he needed from the Lord to know his ways, Paul possessed a clear understanding of his objective towards which he was running with all his might. He would not be deterred or turned aside from it by errors of the past, nor distractions of the present. He lived every day as if it were his first in Christ and his last on earth. The key to Paul's life was simply and yet all-inclusively Christ, his life, to know him and the power of his resurrection. For this he pressed on, ever seeking on earth to know Christ by being faithful to his calling and mission, ever looking toward the day of his upward call, Father. Keep us focused today. In Jesus' name, amen. Thanks for listening to this broadcast. If you would like to read the text, listen to other devotionals, or comment on the message, please contact us at expectantfaith.com or at WhatsApp, +27 72 641 4475. 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

0: Not worship you, mercy me, here on Worship Connection on TWR Pure Talk. Are there aspects in our lives, on our personal lives, and struggles that we should remain private as opposed to being shared with the church communities? And are there certain issues where it might be wiser to take them outside of the church as opposed to getting counsel from within the body of Christ? That is our question today.
1: This is a message coming through from Daniel, who says, well, since we can't say we live in a hardship and challenge-free world because we have Jesus Christ, we still have to seek guidance, advice, and instruction from people that we trust, of which, according to me, the first one to know is God in prayer. And there are his personal messengers across the world who, through the Bible, the Holy Spirit, and other trusted sources, were among others. He says these personal challenges that we are facing right now are not new. But one thing's for sure, somewhere, someone has our answers. Well, this is Daniel here sharing his thoughts on today's topic. You know, for me, I think of what the scripture says and its encouragement to bear one another's burdens, right? And as people being within the family of God, it should be that we can come to one another and depend on one another, confess to one another, and carry each other's burdens, and to seek our counsel among Christians, because the hope there is that we're amongst people who are of one spirit, the Holy Spirit, and who, you know, would seek God alongside us. So that's what I would say, is to carry one another's burdens, but to also just use wisdom, of course, but to be open to our family in God, because we are all of that one spirit, the Holy Spirit.
0: All right, friend, let's hear from you, your thoughts here on Worship Connection. Even as we go towards the end of the program, what does scripture teach us about something like this? Maybe there's an ideal situation where we do it the right way, the Christian way. We go to our fellow brothers and sisters. Or maybe there are obstacles where the understanding of scriptures, the behavior of believers is not up to scratch for us to trust enough.
1: Mm-hmm.
0: The love that we are receiving and we're experiencing is not where it should be, in a sense that I know that you will not harm me when I come to you with my problems. Whatever it is, may God help us to work on those places, work on the body of Christ as a whole, our behavior, and show that love that the world will see as a sign that we belong to Jesus. Let's continue the music. This is Lecrae and Rudy Currents, Lucky.

Under the sun I found we were left to drown. 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No sight or sound, impaired to his care. Chasing after the wind, running after the air. Deserving of desertion, servants of destruction. And every day we taste of a grace that we're unconcerned with. My sin I should be burned with. I'm guilty, filthy, and stained. 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Yeah, for that he reigns. And through faith I'm changed. And I don't have a reason why he loosened up my chains. I don't believe in luck, I believe in grace. But they say we're lucky 'cause we've seen his face. Yeah.

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1: Yeah, and please do tune in, join us for a time of praise and worship tomorrow and bring your friends and your family along. This is Worship Connection. We've had a wonderful time with you, friend. And until next time, we look forward to joining you soon. This is Brandon Heath, your love.

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1: On Insight for Living this afternoon, Chuck Swindoll continues with the message, "The Cross We Proclaim." It's part two as part of the series, "The Greatness of Our God." We're reading today from 1 Corinthians 18 and also 1 Corinthians 1:22. Stay with us.
2: Most of us know what it feels like to drift. We don't intend to, but somewhere along the way, pride moves in, dependence on God moves out, and before long, we're running on empty. Today on Insight for Living, Chuck Swindoll concludes a three-day message with application that you'll want to deploy in your daily walk with God. In 1 Corinthians chapter 1, the Apostle Paul described a remedy for the drift we all experience. Three anchors that will keep believers on course for a lifetime. Chuck titled his message, "The Cross We Proclaim."
3: Let me tell you something, folks. When you get the cross in the right perspective, everything comes together. Everything comes together. When you operate in the flesh, you have not come to grips with the message of the cross. Now look, verse 18 begins a series of statements this apostle makes regarding the message of the cross, which he proclaimed. The word of the cross is foolishness to those who are perishing. And then he says, but to us who are being saved, why, it is the very power of God. Verse 22, the Jews ask for miracles. The word signs is the idea of miracles. And the Greeks search for wisdom. We're looking for those rhetorical comments, those eloquent words, the things that impress. But I love this. Verse 23, Paul says, but we, who, by the way, was an incredible intellectual, studied under Gamaliel, Pharisee of the Pharisees. He was the up-and-coming chief Pharisee. Brilliant Jewish mind. And then came the road to Damascus where he was converted. And as a result, he started running in the right direction. And as a result, verse 23, he preaches Christ crucified. We're back to the cross. We preach Christ crucified, to the Jews a stumbling block, to the Gentiles foolishness, but to those who are the called, Jews and Greeks, Christ, the power of God, Christ, the wisdom of God. Why? Because, 25 says, the foolishness of God is wiser than men. The weakness of God, stronger than men. Now, I love it when we get to verse 26. He says, consider your calling, brethren. We want to look at an opposite group. Look around. There were not many wise according to the flesh, not many mighty, not many noble. Didn't say any, said not many. Meaning what? Well, let's put it this way. This congregation is not made up of the brightest and the best in the world's eyes. I got the idea that it would be helpful for us to realize that we represent in the world's eyes that which is foolish, that which is weak, that which is base, and that which is despised. Those aren't my words. They're all found in 27 and 28. God has chosen the foolish things of the world to shame the wise, and the weak things of the world to shame the things that are strong, the base things of the world, the despised, things that are not, to nullify things that are. He does all these things, verse 29, so that no one may boast before God. The cross levels all of us. Not many cultured, not many mighty. By that it means powerful and prestigious and impressive. Not many noble. You run in the wrong direction when you boast. If you want to toot your own horn, blow a trumpet for God. Nobody else cares. Get off your high horse. You're just folks. You're just wrapped up in the cross. And when you focus on that, it is remarkable what a filter system it'll give you in how to read current events, how to see life as it really is. You'll be so unimpressed because you don't hang around people to be impressed. You hang around folks with the hope of communicating and living out the truth. And a truth sets us free from all that other pizzazz. Now, how about Paul? Since we've been going on and on about how important this is, how about Paul? Let's ask him. Give us your testimony. All right. Verse 1, chapter 2. Here's my testimony. Here's the honest truth coming from the man who was running in the right direction. When I came to you, brothers and sisters, I did not come with superiority of speech or of wisdom, proclaiming to you the testimony of God. I determined to know nothing among you except Jesus Christ and Him crucified. I take my time here because I want it to really sink in. Nothing except Jesus Christ. I wasn't interested in your salary. I wasn't interested in your pedigree. I wanted to know, however, how you were doing with the cross. Do you really know Jesus? Is He really your Savior? I determined to know nothing but that. Well, what was Paul like when he was there? He tells us in the next two verses, I was with you in weakness, in fear, in much trembling. He says, I was not all that impressive. My preaching and my message were not in persuasive words of wisdom, but in the demonstration of the Spirit and of power. Oh, yeah. You see, when you are around individuals like this, you know they have a lot more behind the counter than they ever put on display. You know there is depth as well as breadth. Paul says, I didn't come to grow up a crowd. I came to deliver the truth, and my words were not that persuasive. If you are among the ranks of the young and up-and-coming preachers in the making, hear that message well. If you're taking courses from those who are trying to get you to look pretty slick, you got the wrong course and the wrong teacher. Your job is to hide behind that cross and declare it forcefully and courageously and consistently so that no one will boast before God. By doing this, he tells you why you do this. Verse 30, you are in Christ Jesus, who became to us wisdom from God and righteousness and sanctification and redemption, so that just as it is written, let him who boasts, boast in the Lord. J.B. Lightfoot writes, he spoke in a plain, simple language as became a witness. His reason, verse 5, so that your faith would not rest on the wisdom of men, but on the power of God. He never forgot the truth of God's grace in his life. Let's stay here for just a moment. Let me add a word or so about the role of humility mixed with confidence. Please don't read into this that Paul is lacking in confidence in God's truth, or that his humility was any sign of lack of courage or inability to deliver. Authority is not incompatible with humility. Let me say that again. Authority is not incompatible with humility. They can go together if you're running in the right direction. G.K. Chesterton once penned, you'll have to think now to follow this. He once penned some wise words about what he called the dislocation of humility. What we suffer from today, he wrote, is humility in the wrong place. Modesty has moved from the organ of ambition and settled upon the organ of conviction, where it was never meant to be. A person was meant to be doubtful about himself, but undoubting about the truth. This has been exactly reversed. We're on the road to producing a race of people too mentally modest to believe in the multiplication table. Humble and self-forgetting we must be always, but diffident and apologetic about the gospel, never. Never. My message and my preaching were not in persuasive words of wisdom. What you found in me was a man who didn't call attention to himself. You didn't leave impressed with Paul when you heard him teach in Corinth. What you saw was a living proof of the Spirit's power. In fact, some of it must have been a conundrum. All of this great truth coming from this rather unimpressive individual. Why would he be like that? Why did he do that? Verse 5, so that your faith would not rest on the wisdom of men, but on the power of God. We're back to the cross. The purpose of it all was that when people got a hold of truths delivered by the Apostle Paul, they connected with the Spirit of power, and they ran in the right direction. For much of my life, I have loved the statement made by John Allen, one of the saints of the Salvation Army ministry, who at the time of death made this simple statement: I deserve to be damned. I deserve to be in hell, but God interfered. God interfered. That man ran in the right direction. Right way, John Allen. Right way, Paul. Now then, I have three things I close with that I'd like you to write down somewhere. If you have the outline, you could use that. Maybe an open page in your Bible. These are three statements I'd like you to take to your grave. I'd like you to repeat them. I'd like you to teach them to your kids. I'd like you to remind your grandkids of them. I'd like you to model them. More important than what I would like, I would encourage you to realize what God wants. If you want to keep running in the right direction, these three simple things we should never forget will help. Number one, remember the pit. Remember the pit. The prophet puts it this way: remember the pit from which you were dug. Remember it. Oh, it may have been a big city. It may have been a slick city. It may have been Las Vegas or Los Angeles. It may have been Chicago or Boston or Dallas or Oklahoma City or Miami or Atlanta. It may have been a big city, but you're from a pit. Your nature, your drive, your old self, it's a pit. Remember the pit. We are not influential or famous. We have not set a lot of records. We have not found some miracle cure. Nobody in this church has. We have certainly not come from powerhouse backgrounds. Are you kidding? We're all amazed that anybody listens when we talk. I'm surprised anybody reads anything I write. I'm amazed folks stay through a whole sermon. I'm not saying they stay awake, but they stay through the whole sermon. You know why? Because I never forget the pit. When you fail to remember the pit, you'll run in the wrong direction. You can put her down. Because you'll start thinking you're something on a stick. You forget you're catfish. And you'll forget that if the enemy had his way, he'd drag you down just to where he's going. And if that doesn't do it for you, just look at the pit of your life. How'd you like for a whole display of your past 10 years to be put on a screen? Oh, don't even go any further. That's enough for you to get the message. You know why? Because there's a lot of pit there. A lot of mess. A lot of sin. A lot of failure. A lot of depravity. A lot of explosions of temper, perhaps. A lot of wrong decisions. There's a lot of sin in all our lives. A lot of mess. Remember the pit. But the grace of God and the cross, you're rescued. Remember the pit. Second, refuse the praise. Refuse the praise. Few things are a greater turnoff in life than conceit. An arrogant Christian is bad news for the body of Christ and the world at large. There's no place for that. I don't care how popular you've gotten. Years ago, I was asked to be a part of a television program that was done in a panel, and they invited several of us. One of us a pastor, that's me, another came as a teacher, and another came who was an administrator at a school, happened to be a president of a little school, and The other one was in the media, Christian in a media. We were all a part of the panel of this program. And the man who was putting it all together said to two of us, by the way, would you mind going to the airport and picking up a man who's going to join our panel? He is Dr. So-and-so. And I said, okay, good. I don't know him, but I'll be glad to go. And I said, can you tell me what he looks like? He said, oh, you'll know him. So, we knew him. He got off, had a hat on, had a tight tie, starched shirt, real stern face, like, where's the car? And I walked up, I said, do you happen to be so-and-so? Dr. So-and-so? Yes, Dr. So-and-so. I said, well, I thought maybe you were. You kind of look like the president of the school. And she said, here are my bags. Oh, okay. So Frank picked up that bag, and I picked up this bag, and we're walking along with Dr. So-and-so-and-so-and-so. He said, tell me, what was your name? And I told him. He said, tell me, what does the president look like? I wanted to say, a jerk! You look like a jerk! You sound like a jerk! He was a jerk. What on earth happened to that man? He forgot the pit. Spend too much time in front of a mirror. Can you believe it? In the middle of the night, somebody from our group ordered beer and pretzels and had them sent to his room. Who would do something like that? Who would ever do something like that to Dr. Jerk, Dr. whatever? When you fail to refuse the praise, you're running in the wrong direction. Wrong way, Christian. Wrong way, Christian. You look like a jerk. You're a bad advertisement for Christ. Nobody's impressed. You're a turnoff. I tell the guys at the seminary, keep television cameras out of your church. You're not there for the world. You minister to your flock. Cameras will get in your way. Furthermore, you're not that good. People in front of cameras are good in front of cameras. And those of us who are hiding behind the cross look dumb in the eyes of the camera. We're here to deliver the goods and then get out of the way. Could have heard a pin drop when I said that. It was like, you know why? Because we're so enamored of the entertainment world that preaching has become entertaining. And feeding you from the scriptures is a that's what dinosaurs do. Please, remember the pit. Refuse the praise. Here's the third one. Rely on the power. Rely on the power. Rely on the power. I can't tell you how low I was when I woke up this morning. About a number of things. I would love to have been 1,000 miles away. Head was bursting. I don't know why. Wasn't a hangover. I've been with Cynthia the night before, so you can be sure of that. It wasn't a hangover. I don't know, pressure, whatever, disappointment, discouragement. And you probably think, well, he never goes. I go through that a lot. Mondays are terrible days for me. I always think through what I said on Sunday. And I always think, why in the world did anybody stay? Listen to that. Then I turn to the power. Oh, God, somebody's got to be there for that first and second service in a little while, and I'm your man. So if you want to say things through me, I'd be very grateful. But if you don't, I haven't got anything to say. And he's done it again. Remember the words of Jesus, John 15:5, apart from me, you can do nothing. Apart from me, you can do nothing. Say that with me. Apart from me, you can do nothing. Change it to I. Here we go. Apart from him, I can do nothing. Nothing. Nothing. Nothing. I will continually run in the wrong direction. I will continually score for the wrong side. I'll continually operate in the flesh because that's the kind of nature I have. Until I shift into His power and I say, Lord, it's Your message. It's not mine. It's Your book. I didn't write it. It's Your truth. I couldn't come up with anything nearly that good. It's Your gifts, and I'm in Your hands. It's about You, Lord. Please do it. And I'm available. Thank You for changing me. I love this little story. John Hutton used to tell a story, his story with gusto. John Hutton, a man who had been a reprobate and an alcoholic, was captured for Christ, captured by Christ. His workmates used to try to shake him and say, surely a sensible man like you cannot believe in all those miracles the Bible talks about. You cannot, for instance, believe that this Jesus of yours turned water into wine. Come on. Whether He turned water into wine or not, said the man, I don't know. But I know in my own house, I saw Him turn liquor into furniture. In my house, I saw a man that almost ruined his marriage get his life turned around. And for 10 years, she had every reason in the world to walk out on me, and she didn't. I saw a father who could have ruined the lives of his children. I saw a preoccupied dad who traveled too much, was too busy. And it dawned on me one day, if I don't get a hold of this, I'm going to be another statistic. Oh, God, I'm Yours. You got all the power. I have none of it. Tackle me. I want you to bow your heads, and I want you to close your eyes. I know what time it is, so things are under control. I want you to sit there. The only reason you're running in a wrong direction is either you don't know Jesus, and that's a very real probability for you running in the wrong direction. Don't think that's a message given to somebody else. It's you I'm talking to. Either you don't know Jesus, or you don't care that you're operating in the flesh. You're a Christian, and you're a jerk. And you're making a mess of the message in the minds of people who've been watching, wondering how on earth you could call yourself a Christian. Some of them live in your own home. So I suggest you get with it. Trust in the Savior right now. Turn your life over to Him. Get to the foot of the cross as fast as your little feet will carry you and say, Lord Jesus Christ, I am coming to You from the pit. If You don't rescue me, I'm sunk. I'm hell bound. I'm lost. Take me. I'm Yours. Take me. I take Your Son. Please give me Your righteousness. I take it now. Or if you're a carnal Christian, it's a great time for you this afternoon to look through the journal of your life and find the spot when you missed the mark and started going in a wrong direction and turn around. Otherwise, there will be an incident along the way that's going to tackle you and you'll realize what a mess you've made, not only of your life, but of others. If we confess our sins, believers, if we confess our sins, that is, agree with God about them, He is righteous and just to forgive us our sins and to cleanse us from all unrighteousness. If you need help, and I imagine most of you would, to turn the journey around, there are people who are so carefully trained, have such compassion, such wisdom, better counselors than I ever will be, who are available following every one of our worship services. Or you may simply say, I'm going to take care of this myself. Then you need to write us and say, let me tell you the decision I've made. Sign your name. Give us a number. We'll contact you. We'll help you. We will never shame you. We will help you. We'll be grateful for you. Father, thank You for the cross. Thank You for the cross. Help us to remember the pit from which we've been dug. Enable us to refuse the praise, just deliberately and consistently. Restore us, Lord, as we rely on Your power. In Jesus' dear name, I pray. pray. Everybody said, amen.
2: Remember the pit. Refuse the praise. Rely on the power. Three simple anchors, but they have the potential to redirect your entire life. Chuck Swindoll has walked us through one of Paul's most searching passages, and the invitation is clear. Stop running in the wrong direction and get back to the cross. I'm Bill Meyer. Join us when Chuck Swindoll talks about getting reacquainted with the Spirit of Power, Thursday on Insight for Living.

0: It is such an honor to be here with you on the station. It speaks hope to the world. I'm Tulani. And if you are blessed with insights for living, tell us about it. 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You can send us an email at info@twafrica.org. That is our email address, which you can use to just share your testimony of how this ministry, or at least how the message on Insight for Living, was a blessing to you. And you can also send us a WhatsApp or an SMS on +27726414475. It's time for Keys for Keys with Anthony Barkhays. And after this, we'll join Dr. David Jeremiah on Turning Point as he continues with a study called Powerful Principles from Proverbs.
1: Romans 5 verse 8. God demonstrates his own love towards us in that while we were still sinners, Christ died for us.

the sacrifice. "What's the matter, Laurie?" Mom asked, surprised to see her youngest child in tears in front of the television. "A bear killed the girl's dog," sobbed Laurie. Mom put her arm around Laurie. "Oh, honey, it's just a TV show," said Mom. "It didn't really happen." "Yes, it did," said Laurie. She sniffed. "It's a true story about a girl named Mia. She disobeyed her parents and went to play in the woods with Butch, her dog. While they were playing, an angry bear charged at them. Mia tried to get away, but the bear was too fast. It almost caught her before Butch rushed up and attacked it. Then the bear went after Butch and killed him." Laurie started crying again. "If only Mia hadn't disobeyed her parents, then that would never have happened." Mom hugged Laurie. "What a sad story, with a sad ending," she said. After a moment, she added thoughtfully, "Mia disobeyed her parents, and Butch sacrificed his life for her. The dog loved her that much. And honey, did you know that a long time ago, someone died for us, like that? Only his story has a happy ending." Laurie looked at her mother. "Really? What happened?" she asked. "We disobeyed God, and Satan, like a vicious bear, tries to destroy each one of us. But Jesus gave his life to save us. He loves us that much," explained Mom. Laurie sat quietly thinking. She had heard the story of Jesus many times. Jesus died, but he rose again, didn't he? "He's not dead anymore," she said. "Jesus is alive." "That's right," Mom replied. "Jesus paid the penalty for all our sins. Then he rose from the dead, and now he lives in heaven. Everyone who believes on him will go to be with him forever." Laurie smiled and nodded. "Jesus really loves us a lot, doesn't he?" "He surely does," said Mom softly. "Butch saved Mia's life on this earth, but Jesus saves us for all eternity." Do you understand the wonderful sacrifice Jesus made for you? Consider giving your heart and your life to him today. Like everyone else, you are a sinner, but Jesus loves you so much that he died to pay the penalty for your sins. Trust him today and accept the gift of salvation that God offers you.

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2: And in this message, I'm going to share six things that you should be thankful for. And I hope you will stay with us through this day and into tomorrow as we talk about Proverbs for Prayer. This is the series Powerful Principles from Proverbs, and we're gathering together these great verses of Scripture in this book of God's sayings, and we're putting them together in topical format so that we can take a look at the whole picture of what Solomon is saying about this subject and that subject. We've gone through many so far, and we still have some left to go. If you didn't get the study guide for this series, it would be especially helpful because all of these scriptures are laid out in the study guide, along with exercises for you to do to internalize this material into your own spiritual life. The study guide is beautifully designed and ready for you. If you would like to get a copy of it, you can go to davidjeremiah.org, and there you will find out how to order the study guide and the audio set of teachings on CD. And these will help you, whether you're just reviewing it for yourself or teaching a small group or however you involve yourself in the Word of God. So prayer is a wonderful subject to study. It's a very hard thing to master. And most of us would say, when the subject is prayer, I'm already guilty before it starts. But let me just tell you, we can learn so much from the book of Proverbs that will help us as we develop our prayer life. Here's part one.
3: The book of Proverbs speaks only a few times about prayer, three or four times. And the one message that it gives to us is that prayer, true prayer, belongs to the righteous. It belongs to God's people. How many of you know that only God's people get their prayers answered? That's the truth. The only prayer that God hears from somebody who's not a Christian is, God, be merciful to me, a sinner. And then they become Christians, and then God hears their prayers. When we pray as God's people, God hears us, and He especially delights in the prayers of those who walk uprightly. There are three proverbs that tell us that. Proverbs 15:8 says, "The sacrifice of the wicked is an abomination to the Lord, but the prayer of the upright is His delight." God loves the prayers of those who walk uprightly. Proverbs 15:29 is an echo. It says, "The Lord is far from the wicked, but He hears the prayer of the righteous." And Proverbs 28:9 says, "One who turns away his ear from hearing the law, even his prayer is abomination." All three of these verses from the Proverbs, the very few mentions of prayer, and as far as I know, no mention of thanksgiving in the book of Proverbs, all remind us of one truth: that God loves the prayers of His people. And whenever we hear verses like this, or we say things like this, or we think thoughts like this, we always assume that the prayers God loves to hear are the prayers of supplication and intercession, prayers where we come to God with our needs and He hears us and He answers us. And I'm sure that's included in the proverb. But I have to tell you that I believe God delights in the prayers of thanksgiving from His people. How many of you as parents know that there's a certain kind of joy in meeting the needs of your children when they come to you and there's something you can do to meet that need, and you say to them, "I'm glad you asked," most of the time. But I want to tell you something. There is some kind of joy when they think about it and they come back and say, "Thank you. Can I get a witness?" Or when you get a little card like I got from one of my children expressing gratitude for things I had forgotten that I'd even done. That is a delight to a father's heart. How must God Almighty delight in the prayers of thanksgiving that come from his people? And unfortunately, I have to believe that God is more delighted in the month of Thanksgiving than he is in any other time during the year, because we sort of focus our attention on it, and maybe we offer our thanks to God more, but we ought to be thankful all the time. And the Bible has no mention of the holiday of Thanksgiving because there is no such thing in heaven. Thanksgiving should be the heart cry of every one of God's children. I hope that I can encourage you to make this a very special time in your life, when we couple together the delight of the Lord with the thanksgiving of his people. Now, if you open your Bibles and just begin to read them from the beginning to the end, you will discover that there is a priority of the prayer of thanksgiving in the Word of God. It's an unnatural thing for an unbeliever to be thankful. If he's thankful, it's not normal. It's unnatural. But it is a normal and natural and spiritual thing for somebody who knows God through Jesus Christ to have a heart of gratitude. In fact, our very audience with God, our very prayer to God, is to be prefaced with thanksgiving. How many of you know that it says in Psalm 100 that we're to enter his gates, how? With thanksgiving, and into his courts with praise, and be thankful to him and bless his name. In the Old Testament, the expression of gratitude was given such prominence, listen now, that certain members of the priesthood were assigned the sole task of leading the congregation in thanksgiving. That was their only duty. That's what they did. What do you do in the church? Well, I'm in charge of thanksgiving. And if you read in the Old Testament, the book of 1 Chronicles, chapter 16 and verse 4, it says this, "And he appointed some of the Levites to minister before the ark of the Lord to commemorate, to thank, and to praise the Lord God of Israel." Later on in 2 Chronicles, it says, "And Hezekiah appointed the divisions of the priests and the Levites according to their divisions, each man according to his service, the priests and Levites for burnt offerings and peace offerings, to serve, to give thanks, and to praise in the gates of the camp of the Lord." And later on, when this was revisited in the book of Nehemiah, we see the same thing again. Now at the dedication of the wall of Jerusalem, they sought out the Levites in all their places to bring them to Jerusalem to celebrate the dedication with gladness, both with thanksgivings and singings, with cymbals and string instruments and harps. In the Old Testament, thanksgiving was such a priority, they had a special section of the clergy that did nothing but lead people in thanksgiving. And as you look at the Old Testament, you discover it mentions the importance and the priority of thanksgiving in their life. For instance, let me just give you one example. The man Daniel, who we read about in Daniel 6:10, it says, "When Daniel knew that the writing was signed, he went home, and in his upper room with his windows open toward Jerusalem, he knelt down on his knees three times that day, and he prayed, and he gave thanks before his God, as was his custom since the early days." We have to sort of pump everybody up every November about the importance of thanksgiving, but I don't think that was true in the Old Testament. They had a regular regime for making sure people always were thankful before God. And in the New Testament, we are repeatedly enjoined to give thanks always for all things. This is not optional, friends. We don't get to vote on this one. The Bible says, "In everything, give thanks, for this is the will of God in Christ Jesus concerning you." There's no such thing as an obedient, ungrateful Christian. If you're a Christian and you're obedient, you will be thankful. Gratitude for all things. This is not optional, friends. We don't get to vote on this one. The Bible says, "In everything, give thanks, for this is the will of God in Christ Jesus concerning you." There's no such thing as an obedient, ungrateful Christian. If you're a Christian and you're obedient, you will be thankful. Gratitude is the attitude

giving thanks to his name, Hebrews 13:15. Now, you can't be any clearer than this. God expects us to be thankful. And whenever you stop becoming thankful in your spirit, you begin to push God to the perimeter of your life. And before you know it, even as a believer, you can live as a practical atheist, living your life for the commercial things that happen, but never understanding that behind it all is the hand of Almighty God. Paul notes here that the believer should literally excel in the New Testament. When you read the New Testament and you recognize what's going on in the New Testament, you realize that Paul is the one who teaches us from the New Testament perspective how to make central the purpose of giving thanks. Let me just give you some references. And I'm going to give you a lot of scriptures today, because what I want to do as the result of this message is to give you the impression that the whole Bible is about thanksgiving, because it is. From the beginning to the end, it is a continual, constant theme. Colossians 2, 6, and 7, "As you therefore have received Christ Jesus as Lord, walk in him, rooted and grounded in the faith as you have been taught, abounding in it with thanksgiving." Paul is saying that we should excel in giving thanks, abounding in thanksgiving. The expression of gratitude should be always on our lips. It should be a constant feature of the way we handle life. Thanksgiving should be one of our great strengths, from the sheer amount of practice that we get every day just being thankful. What does it look like when you have that kind of a spirit? Well, when Paul was writing to the Ephesians, he told them that that sort of a spirit was the result of being filled with the Holy Spirit. Now listen to these words and try to get a picture of the kind of person who's living like this verse describes. Listen carefully. Ephesians 5. "And do not be drunk with wine, or is in excess, but be filled with the Spirit, speaking to one another in psalms and hymns and spiritual songs, singing and making melody in your heart to the Lord, giving thanks always for all things to God the Father in the name of the Lord Jesus Christ, submitting one to another in the fear of God." What does a thankful person look like? What does he act like? How can you identify him? My friends, you can pick him out of a crowd. When you walk into a room, you can tell somebody who's filled with the Spirit with a thankful heart. Don't you just like to rub up against them? Don't you like to be in their presence? When you leave, you feel so refreshed having been with them. You feel like you want to go and do better, that you want to be more thankful. And sometimes these people, as I have been learning in the last several years, are people who have suffered greatly, who have gone through terrible, terrible times of sickness and anguish and brokenness. And somehow out of the brokenness, the sweet perfume of gratitude is everywhere apparent. And you just marvel. And the thing that you say is, that's not normal. And you know what? It isn't normal. It's spiritual. It's the result of being filled with the Spirit of God. If we want to be happy, if we want to celebrate, we should do it spiritually. We do this by filling our minds and our hearts with thanksgiving so that our gratitude overflows into songs of praise to the Lord. Psalm 69:30 says, "I will praise the name of God with a song, and I will magnify him with thanksgiving." So the priority of thanksgiving is everywhere in the Bible. It's not just a few texts that God put in there so we'd have something to preach on during Thanksgiving. It's everywhere in the Bible. When I became sensitized to this, I wrote a book on the Spirit of God. I did a whole chapter on gratitude because I couldn't get over how much there was in the Bible. There's no lack of text for Thanksgiving Sunday, let me tell you that. Because the Bible is so pregnant with the truth of the thankful heart. And of course, as you take this and you study it and you lay it all out on paper, you begin to see that there are certain things that God tells us to be thankful for. And we see some of the purposes of thanksgiving. Of all the people in the Bible, nobody that I know was more thankful than Paul. In all of his letters, gratitude drips from the pages. His instruction to us is that we are to be a thankful people. And when we think about the man who wrote it, it is even more meaningful to us. How many of you know Paul didn't live in a penthouse? Paul didn't live in a palace. Paul spent most of his time behind bars.

doing time. He was always in trouble. And the words of praise are more dominant in one of his section of letters. You know what those letters are called? Listen, they're called the prison epistles. In the prison epistles, you find so much about gratitude. And when I see that, I think, you know, this guy must have some kind of something that's different than what I notice around us today. Here he is in the midst of pain and suffering and pressure, and it's not deserved. And yet he always finds something to be thankful for. When you look at his life, it was one life of misery. He was stoned at Lystra. He was driven out of Thessalonica. He was rejected at Athens. He was jailed in Philippi. He was apprehended at Caesarea. He was taken as a prisoner to Rome, released, and then put in prison again. He was put in a dungeon, and ultimately he was martyred. If you want to read an accurate account of his troubles, go to 2 Corinthians chapter 11. This has a special meaning to me. I just need to remind you of this. 2 Corinthians chapter 11. If you want to see what this man went through, here's a little list. And this is what we ought to read before we read all the things for which he was thankful. And I need to tell you, some of you know this. When I was sick in the hospital, I got a card from somebody. It was made down in Greenville, North Carolina, at a special greeting card company. And this card was supposed to be a get well card. And on the front of the card were the words of 2 Corinthians chapter 11. It was in a stack of all of the other get well cards trying to encourage me. And this is what it said, beginning at verse 24. From the Jews, five times I received 40 stripes minus one. Three times I was beaten with rods. Once I was stoned. Three times I was shipwrecked. A night and a day I've been in the deep. I'm thinking, who sent me such a sorry card? In journeys often, in perils of waters, in perils of robbers, in perils of my own countrymen, in perils, this is all on the front of a get well card. In weariness and toil and sleeplessness often, beside the other things, what comes upon me daily, who is weak and I am not weak. And I read that whole thing and I thought, man, this is really sad that someone would be so sick in their thoughts that they would send somebody who's suffering a card like this. And then I opened it up and on the inside were these words. So how you been? Isn't that great? I felt better immediately. And I only tell you that because while we're laughing at it, it was no laughing matter for Paul, was it? Paul went through some very difficult times, and yet out of the brokenness of his life and the difficulty that he faced came this aroma of thanksgiving. That's everywhere present. And I went through his epistles and I just wrote down some of the things he was thankful for to help me know some of the things I ought to be thankful for. First of all, he was thankful for salvation in Jesus Christ. At the end of 2 Corinthians chapter 9, he says, thanks be to God for his unspeakable gift. Romans 6:17, but God be thanked that though you were slaves of sin, you obeyed from the heart that form of doctrine to which you were delivered. Maybe you can't remember that far back when you got saved, but most of us remember when we were saved and how God came and through his wonderful Son, the Lord Jesus Christ, gave us salvation. One of the things about Paul that I've noticed is that when he's writing his epistles, they're all very logical and very sequential and very in order until he thinks about his own salvation. Then he goes off on a rabbit trail for five or six verses and talks about how wonderful it is to be a Christian. There was a hymn that was written, and it's been wonderfully used of the Lord over the years. And I'm going to read the hymn, which you probably won't recognize, but when I read the chorus, you will. The hymn goes like this. Some thank the Lord for friends and home, for mercies sure and sweet. But I would praise him for his grace. In prayer, I would repeat. Some thank him for the flowers that grow, some for the stars that shine. My heart is filled with joy and praise because I know he's mine. I trust in him from day to day. I prove his saving grace. I'll sing this song of praise to him until I see his face. You know what the chorus is? Thank you, Lord.

0: That's the greatest thing we have, isn't it? When we have Jesus Christ and we have salvation, everything else can be fallen apart. But if it's well with our soul, oh my, are we rich. Because that's an eternal blessing no one can ever take from us. Let me hurry on. We should be thankful for the strength that God gives us. 1 Corinthians 1:4 says, I thank my God always concerning you for the grace of God which was given to you by Jesus Christ. We should be thankful for spiritual fellowship. Over and over again in the scripture, we find this. 2 Thessalonians 1:3 says, we are bound to thank God always for you, brethren, as it is fitting, because your faith grows exceedingly and the love of every one of you all abounds each toward the other. Have you ever given thanks to the Lord for the fellowship you have with God's people? You know what you need to do is spend about 6 weeks on a mission field where there's only one or two other Christians, and then come home and look around in church some Sunday and say, look at all of these people who love the Lord the way I love the Lord and how blessed I am to be with them. That's why when we put together opportunities for us to get to know one another in groups and in Sunday school classes, you ought to run toward that. As Christians who love the fellowship of God's people, we have something uniquely special that you cannot describe. You can only experience. And if you know the Lord, you are instantly grafted to everyone else who knows the Lord. And you have oneness and fellowship, and you ought to be thankful for it. You ought to be thankful for the sustenance of God's word. The Thessalonian believers were a special group of people who loved the word of God. For in 1 Thessalonians chapter 2, Paul wrote about them. He said, for this reason, we also thank God without ceasing, because when you received the word of God, which you heard from us, you welcomed it not as the word of men, but as it is in truth, the word of God, which effectively works in you who believe. Do you thank God for the word of God, which effectively works in you that believe? My friends, God's word is something that strengthens and sustains us and helps us. I preached in North Carolina, and I wasn't feeling very well. I was starting, I thought, to get the flu. And I said to my wife, I don't know how I'm going to do this. I'm going to stand up here and preach in front of all these people, and then I have to stand in line for 2 hours and shake hands and sign books. I don't have the strength. This is going to be interesting. So I went to the church, and I went back in the back room, and I shut the door, and I had an hour before the service started, and I just got my Bible out, and I didn't think about doing this. I just sat down, and I began to read through the scripture. I started a place where I had left off, and I began to read. I never had anything quite like this happen to me before, but during that hour, the word of God began to nourish my soul and strengthen my life, and when I got done, I almost had forgotten that I wasn't feeling good. I went out in the power of the Holy Spirit and in the strength which God alone can give, and I had a strong night, and I signed every book and shook every hand and went home late. And you say, can God do that? Yeah, the word of God strengthens you, not only spiritually, but sometimes it can even strengthen you physically. God's word is the nourishment of our soul, and by his spirit, he can fill us and empower us to do what we could not otherwise do. Do you ever thank God for that? Do you thank God for the word? I think that ought to be something we do once in a while. We ought to be thankful for God's people who serve. Ephesians 1, 15 and 16 says, therefore I also, after I heard of your faith in the Lord Jesus and your love for all the saints, do not cease to give thanks for you, making mention of you in my prayers. I wish I had time to go through all of these things that Paul was thankful for, but I'll leave that up to you. You can read his epistles, and especially the prison epistles, and you'll find it everywhere. Just read the prison epistles. You'll have so much stuff you won't be able to talk about at all, because Paul was a thankful man. And he admonishes us to be thankful. It is one of his most prominent themes. He was thankful, and he used it as a platform to urge everybody else to be thankful as well. And we have no reason to be unthankful.
1: And you know what you discover when you read Paul is that his thanksgiving wasn't based upon how well things were going in his life, because he had a very disciplined and difficult life. And if you read the sections of scripture that describe Paul in his journeys, you'll discover that he wasn't thankful because every day was a bright and happy day. He was thankful in the midst of his trouble, and sometimes in spite of his trouble, and sometimes for his trouble. He was a thankful man, and he teaches us much. I hope you've been joining us as we've been talking about these things. And tomorrow we'll have part two of Power Up Your Prayer Life as we continue our discussion of prayer from this great Old Testament book. 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
1: Welcome to the Radio Bible. And this is the Bible in dramatic form. My name is Stephen Bapiro, and I'll be your guide today as we present a reading from the pages of the Bible. Our purpose in doing this program is simply to present the Bible as it is written and to discuss what it means. We will give you a portion of the Bible in dramatic form, and then Pastor Asafa Makanga comes in to discuss the portion. Today we begin our readings of the book of Judges, which comes after the book of Joshua.
2: Yes, and in our last reading, we heard of Joshua's final words of warning to his people. Follow the law of Moses. Do not associate with the tribes around you. Do not intermarry with them, and do not worship their gods. And the people all responded, "Yes, we will serve the Lord." But after a short time, we will see them reverting back to former evil ways.
1: This is not the point when the conquest of Canaan was complete. It continued slowly. In the first part of Judges chapter 1, we see the tribe of Judah advancing, but soon the advance is followed defeat and moral failure.
3: Judges 1. After the death of Joshua, the Israelites asked the Lord,
4: "Who will be the first to go up and fight for us against the Canaanites?"
5: "Judah is to go. I have given the land into their hands."
3: Then the men of Judah said to the Simeonites, their brothers,
6: "Come up with us into the territory allotted to us to fight against the Canaanites. We, in turn, will go with you into yours."
3: So the Simeonites went with them. When Judah attacked, the Lord gave the Canaanites and Perizzites into their hands, and they struck down 10,000 men at Bezek.
1: Judges chapter 2 tells us of the death of Joshua and how another Israelite generation grew up which did not know the Lord.
3: After Joshua had dismissed the Israelites, they went to take possession of the land, each to his own inheritance. The people served the Lord throughout the lifetime of Joshua and of the elders who outlived him and who had seen all the great things the Lord had done for Israel. Joshua, son of Nun, the servant of the Lord, died at the age of 110, and they buried him in the land of his inheritance, at Timnath-Heres in the hill country of Ephraim, north of Mount Gaash. After that whole generation had been gathered to their fathers, another generation grew up who knew neither the Lord nor what he had done for Israel.
2: And Moses and Joshua had impressed it upon the people that they were to carefully teach the younger generation the words of the law and remember the remembrance stones, especially the escape from Egypt, the crossing of the Jordan River, and the miracle falling of the walls of Jericho. Yet all these memories did not stay in the minds of the younger generation. And the rest of this story begins from verse 11.
3: Then the Israelites did evil in the eyes of the Lord and served the Baals. They forsook the Lord, the God of their fathers who had brought them out of Egypt. They followed and worshipped various gods of the peoples around them. They provoked the Lord to anger because they forsook him and served Baal and the Ashtoreths. In his anger against Israel, the Lord handed them over to raiders who plundered them. He sold them to their enemies all around, whom they were no longer able to resist. Whenever Israel went out to fight, the hand of the Lord was against them to defeat them, just as he had sworn to them. They were in great distress. Then the Lord raised up judges who saved them out of the hands of these raiders. Yet they would not listen to their judges, but prostituted themselves to other gods and worshipped them. Unlike their fathers, they quickly turned from the way in which their fathers had walked, the way of obedience to the Lord's commands. Whenever the Lord raised up a judge for them, he was with the judge and saved them out of the hands of their enemies as long as the judge lived. For the Lord had compassion on them as they groaned under those who oppressed and afflicted them. But when the judge died, the people returned to ways even more corrupt than those of their fathers, following other gods and serving and worshiping them. They refused to give up their evil practices and stubborn ways. Therefore, the Lord was very angry with Israel and said,
5: "Because this nation has violated the covenant that I laid down for their forefathers and has not listened to me, I will no longer drive out before them any of the nations Joshua left when he died. I will use them to test Israel and see whether they will keep the way of the Lord and walk in it as their forefathers did."
3: The Lord had allowed those nations to remain. He did not drive them out at once by giving them into the hands of Joshua.
7: Were the judges really judges in the legal sense, or they were military leaders?
8: Well, they were not more like special heroes, Asaph.
2: Well, the Lord raised up all kinds of people to lead Israel out of its trouble whenever the nation repented of their evil ways. Some of these judges were social misfit. There was, for instance, Samson, who was sexually promiscuous. There was Jephthah, an outcast. Yet on the other hand, there was a very gracious woman named Deborah. There were still others, and none of them were perfect. One feature about them is that they were all ultimately submissive to God, and God used them to deliver Israel from their oppressors. We understand how it works in chapter 3.
3: Judges 3. These are the nations the Lord left to test all those Israelites who had not experienced any of the wars in Canaan. He did this only to teach warfare to the descendants of the Israelites who had not had previous battle experience. The five rulers of the Philistines, all the Canaanites, the Sidonians, and the Hivites living in the Lebanon mountains from Mount Baal Hermon to Lebo Hamath. They were left to test the Israelites to see whether they would obey the Lord's commands, which he had given their forefathers through Moses. The Israelites lived among the Canaanites, Hittites, Amorites, Perizzites, Hivites, and Jebusites. They took their daughters in marriage and gave their own daughters to their sons and served their gods. The Israelites did evil in the eyes of the Lord. They forgot the Lord their God and served the Baals and the Asherahs. The anger of the Lord burned against Israel, so that he sold them into the hands of Cushan-Rishathaim, king of Aram-Naharaim, to whom the Israelites were subject for 8 years. But when they cried out to the Lord, he raised up for them a deliverer, Othniel, son of Kenaz, Caleb's younger brother, who saved them. The Spirit of the Lord came upon him, so that he became Israel's judge and went to war. The Lord gave Cushan-Rishathaim, king of Aram, into the hands of Othniel, who overpowered him. So the land had peace for 40 years, until Othniel, son of Kenaz, died. Once again, the Israelites did evil in the eyes of the Lord, and because they did this evil, the Lord gave Eglon, king of Moab, power over Israel. Getting the Ammonites and Amalekites to join him, Eglon came and attacked Israel, and they took possession of the city of Palms. The Israelites were subject to Eglon, king of Moab, for 18 years. Again, the Israelites cried out to the Lord, and he gave them a deliverer, Ehud, a left-handed man, the son of Gera the Benjamite. The Israelites sent him with tribute to Eglon, king of Moab. Now Ehud had made a double-edged sword about a foot and a half long, which he strapped to his right thigh under his clothing. He presented the tribute to Eglon, king of Moab, who was a very fat man. After Ehud had presented the tribute, he sent on their way the men who had carried it. At the idols near Gilgal, he himself turned back and said,
9: I have a secret message for you, O king.
3: The king said,
10: Quiet!
3: And all his attendants left him. Ehud then approached him while he was sitting alone in the upper room of his summer palace and said,
9: I have a message from God for you.
3: As the king rose from his seat, Ehud reached with his left hand, drew the sword from his right thigh, and plunged it into the king's belly.
2: Judges show how God acted mercifully when his people repented of their evil ways. But notice, whenever they returned to doing evil, God loved them too much to let them go unpunished. That's when he sent another oppressor to get them back into line. But when they repented again, God delivered them again. See this in Judges 4, the story of Deborah.
11: Deborah had a reputation that God was with her, and the men of Israel really looked up to her.
3: Judges 4. After Ehud died, the Israelites once again did evil in the eyes of the Lord. So the Lord sold them into the hands of Jabin, a king of Canaan, who reigned in Hazor. The commander of his army was Sisera, who lived in Harosheth Hagoyim. Because he had 900 iron chariots and had cruelly oppressed the Israelites for 20 years, they cried to the Lord for help. Deborah, a prophetess, the wife of Lapidoth, was leading Israel at that time. She held court under the palm of Deborah between Ramah and Bethel in the hill country of Ephraim. And the Israelites came to her to have their disputes decided. She sent for Barak, son of Abinoam from Kedesh and Naphtali, and said to him,
12: The Lord, the God of Israel, commands you, Go, take with you 10,000 men of Naphtali and Zebulun, and lead the way to Mount Tabor. I will lure Sisera, the commander of Jabin's army, with his chariots and his troops to the Kishon River, and give him into your hands.
13: If you go with me, I will go. But if you don't go with me, I won't go.
12: Very well. I will go with you. But because of the way you are going about this, the honor will not be yours. For the Lord will hand Sisera over to a woman.
3: So Deborah went with Barak to Kedesh, where he summoned Zebulun and Naphtali. 10,000 men followed him, and Deborah also went with him. Now Heber, the Kenite, had left the other Kenites, the descendants of Hobab, Moses' brother-in-law, and pitched his tent by the great tree in Zaananim, near Kedesh. When they told Sisera that Barak, son of Abinoam, had gone up to Mount Tabor, Sisera gathered together his 900 iron chariots and all the men with him, from Harosheth Hagoyim to the Kishon River. Then Deborah said to Barak,
12: Go! This is the day the Lord has given Sisera into your hands. Has not the Lord gone ahead of you?
3: So Barak went down Mount Tabor, followed by 10,000 men. At Barak's advance, the Lord routed Sisera and all his chariots and army by the sword, and Sisera abandoned his chariot and fled on foot. But Barak pursued the chariots and army as far as Harosheth Hagoyim. All the troops of Sisera fell by the sword. Not a man was left.
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0: 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Brian and Katie Towalt with Lover of Your Presence. 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

0: thing, the revelation of Christ to him, and then within him by the Holy Spirit. On the road to Damascus, when the Lord Jesus miraculously revealed himself to Paul, blinding him temporarily and speaking to him clearly concerning who he was, Paul's life's perspectives, means by which he was living, and the objectives which he was intensely pursuing were shattered. In that brief encounter with Christ, the life of Saul of Tarsus ended, and a new life in Christ began. The more Paul learned of Christ and from Christ, the more his mentality was shaped to resemble that of Christ, not only by the truth of the gospel revealed to him, but by the power of Christ's life by the Spirit. The foundation for everything that was to come with regard to Paul's mission and ministry in life, and the overwhelming objective and prize of knowing Christ, was clearly expressed the day when he wrote, "Paul, an apostle, not from men, nor through man, but through Jesus Christ and God the Father who raised him from the dead." Paul came to realize that his existence on this earth had been brought about by the God who had made him, revealed himself to him, and worked miraculously and powerfully to make of him a new creation in Christ. Everything of the old life, all that was not in Christ, was dealt with by the cross, so that Paul, being empowered by the indwelling Spirit, would not only be free to run the race set before him, but be empowered to live a life designed by God, to be lived for the glory of God. It was to be a life lived by the power of the Spirit of Christ, Christ dwelling in his heart by faith, where the manifestation of Christ's life would be known, seen, and heard. Christ in him was his hope of glory, and the very essence of his life, and the goal towards which he was running. He was persuaded not to look back, nor be distracted by that which did not contribute to the pursuit of his objective. He thus, as David did so many years before, set the Lord before him, knowing that because Christ was at Paul's right hand, he would not be moved. Did this man of God, called from the womb of his mother to be an apostle, to preach the God-given holy gospel of God to the then known world, that all men might be saved, did this man have faults? Did he still commit sins, errors in judgment, dishonor his Lord by the application of a wrong understanding of the truth? Yes, for he fell into the category of which the Apostle John wrote, the category of those who might say, "We have no sin," thus deceiving themselves. However, in spite of his imperfections and the schooling which he needed from the Lord to know his ways, Paul possessed a clear understanding of his objective towards which he was running with all his might. He would not be deterred or turned aside from it by errors of the past, nor distractions of the present. He lived every day as if it were his first in Christ and his last on earth. The key to Paul's life was simply and yet all-inclusively Christ, his life, to know him and the power of his resurrection. For this he pressed on, ever seeking on earth to know Christ by being faithful to his calling and mission, ever looking toward the day of his upward call, Father. Keep us focused today. In Jesus' name, amen. 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

0: Good day, my name is Gail Dippenaar and this is Reach Out, and it's once again time for you to just take a break from what you're doing. And we have some exciting news. We have a friend visiting with us who has been here before, and she comes from a ministry called Open Doors. Her name is Takani, and she's always so excited about what God is doing, and it's our privilege to ask her and to see how God is working around the world and especially in Africa. And so we're going to chat to her today because she recently went to go and visit a certain place in Africa, and she's just going to tell us a little bit about what happened there. So Takani, thank you so much for being with us.
1: Thank you so much for having me once again.
0: Tell us a little bit about, I know you visited a country in Africa, and tell us

0: a little bit about the persecuted brothers and sisters there and how strong they're standing?
1: Yeah, firstly, I want to give God all the glory. It was an amazing experience. You know, I left with so many questions in my heart, and literally the Lord answered each and every single one of them. So we were lodged in the city, and we were privileged to meet different groups of brothers and sisters who were sharing what they were going through. I mean, we had different stories of digital persecution, which for me was quite interesting because we speak about it, but now to meet two different types of people who have gone through, well, one of them has gone through digital persecution, another one is using the digital space to spread the gospel, but is a persecuted Christian. And another one was a sister who's actually a widow, who's seen her husband being killed. And so she would use what the ministry would give them for transport when they would go to the trauma center. And she started a business with it. And you know, when you listen to their stories, they need trauma counseling. The things that they go through are devastating. But what's quite amazing is, as they would share their stories, so when they came in different days, different groups, we would sit and listen, and so that we could pray and encourage them. Literally each and every single one of them, when they came in to share their story, you could feel that they were burdened. You could even see on their faces that, sure, what they're about to share is difficult. I mean, to the point where when you see a man weeping, especially in the African culture, when you see a male man, grown man weeping, you know what they're sharing is painful. That's not something they cannot withhold the tears. So there was a lot of crying that was happening. But as I said, when they came in, you could see that they were burdened. But the minute they started to talk about the Lord Jesus, what he is doing, what he has allowed them to do through them, I'm telling you, the atmosphere shifted. Their faces were glowing. They were smiling. And you think to yourself, you are still living in a place where you were persecuted. Persecutors are there. But you're still there and you still want to share the gospel. What manner of, I don't want to say devotion, but what is going on? You know, and that's a lot we can learn from the persecuted church. We had a story of a young girl. It still stuck with me. A young girl at a very young age. She was in grade 10. And she had posted something on social media, which is digital persecution. She posted something on social media. It was just a comment where there was a debate of two people that were debating about a certain topic of different religions. And she said, may the Lord protect the other one. Unfortunately, people in a village saw that. And these young people wanted to make an example with this young girl and said, because of that comment, we're going to take you out of this world. She literally had to spend a lot of days in prison for protection. And so she has lost a lot. She's not able to go to school. She's not able to engage with people. She's not able to be at home because her going back to the village is not safe. And I was just sitting to myself and thinking, because of a simple comment, her life has changed. It will never be the same. And so these are the things that we see, that persecution is not just physical. It is definitely spiritual. But even a mere thing like posting a comment, some of us, as I'm speaking to you, on our WhatsApp, we've got a scripture. You know, we send each other devotions. We send each other prayers. It is normal. But in some contexts, they are not able to do that because when they do that, they might have a court case. We've got brothers and sisters that have got court cases today because of either a Christian quote or either a scripture that they posted on their social pages. But they're not allowed to do that.
0: So, Connie, please just explain to us as well about praying for the persecutors.
1: Yes.
0: That I found interesting.
1: It is so important because firstly, some of our brothers and sisters that we met in the country that we went to were persecutors before. So they were sharing their stories of how they used to persecute Christians. And because God is so good, what he did with Paul, he's still doing it today, where they were sharing that I used to persecute the church. But what we have seen is the very same people that were persecutors, their fire is unmatched. Their fire, they are radical. And so they go to places that you and I, who've been saved either for 10 years, 5 years, 20 years, they can go to those places that are dangerous and they don't have fear because they've been there before. And they are willing, the same radicalness that they use to persecute the church, they are using it to spread the gospel. So it is important that the Lord must have mercy upon the persecutors, because what they have, we need it in the kingdom of God. Because some of us are afraid to go to certain places. They are not afraid. They are not afraid of death. They are not afraid of being persecuted. What they are afraid of is the Lord Jesus.
0: Wow, it's just wonderful to remind us yes. that we pray for the persecuted church, but we also pray for the persecutors because, like you said, God can change a heart, the most hardened heart he can take and change and use for his kingdom. And you're saying that their passion is the greatest because they know what persecuted church is going through.
1: Yes, yes. I mean, when they were sharing their stories, one of them was an evangelist, and because I relate so much with evangelists, and I spoke to him and I asked him, can you pray for me? Because I wanted the grace that he has. I mean, his house was burnt, his businesses were burnt, he sold his parents' plot so that he could get money and buy a home in that area. They chased him away, they burnt down the business, and as he was sharing, he was weeping. But having all lost all these things, he says, I must go back to preach to the people that persecuted me because I cannot get rest. The Lord has called me to preach to them. Let's look at our context. We've got freedom. You know, for them, it's not a matter of I feel like it or I don't want to. It's a matter of I've got this I'm compelled to because of the fire that the Lord has given me. So I was like, servant of God, please pray with me. I need this fire that you have. Our country needs this fire.
0: I think when you go around and you meet with these people, you're really humbled. Didn't you feel that you were really humbled?
1: I was, Pastor Gail. I was humbled. I was just in awe because what we read in the book of Acts became alive. It didn't end with the apostles. It's still happening today. The same fire, the same Holy Spirit that used the apostles and the early church is still doing it today. And in most times, you've got this thing that I'm going to go and be a blessing to our brothers and sisters. I'm going to pray with them. I'm going to encourage them. And me being there, yes, it is a big deal. But I'm telling you, you come back more blessed because of what you've seen, what you heard. Nothing can compare to that. Nothing.
0: Thank you so much. I can't believe our time is up, but I know you're going to join with us again tomorrow because I want to hear more from you. Thank you for sharing what you experienced in that country and encouraging us to not give up either. Mm. You know, sometimes we also think of a persecuted church, but I could also be persecuted in my family.
1: Yes.
0: I could be sitting right here and be persecuted by them.
1: Yeah.
0: But thank you so much for coming in and sharing about Open Doors. We really do appreciate Open Doors. And of course, we will also not forget to pray for Open Doors and the people who are willing to go out and to meet with the people. Thank you so much, Tikani.
1: Thank you so much, Pastor Gail.
0: That was Tikani from Open Doors, and she's been sharing with us what God is doing over Africa and how she went into Africa country and was so blessed and encouraged herself by just meeting with those people. Of course, our time is up. And before I go, there's always something I will tell you and remind you of, and that is Jesus loves you. Goodbye, dear friend, and God bless you.
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1: Hey, it's 6 p.m. on the station that speaks hope to the world, TWR Pure Talk. We are joining us as Susulu and John Matthews as they take us through the book of Psalms today. And we're going to read from Psalm 38 and 39. And we're going to get the language to communicate with God, even when we don't have words. That's coming up next here on TWR Pure Talk.
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3: This is Mission 66, taking you through the Word of God from the ministry of Bible teacher and pastor, Dr. Luis Seau. In partnership with Transworld Radio, Mission 66 is produced and heard around the world in several languages. Let's hear from our teacher, John Matthews, and his co-host, Esther Susulu, as they start us off today in our survey of God's Word.
4: It is so great to have you with us once again as we read the Bible chapter by chapter and see what lessons we can learn from it. And I'm excited today as we continue our recent look into the book of Psalms, focusing on Psalms 38 and 39. Now, friend, if we're being honest, the faith walk following Jesus Christ, it's not always sunshine and roses. And basically, that means it's not always easy. You know, David learned this in his day as well, because he had to go through many dark valleys before and after he got to the throne. Well, as we look into the Psalms, our teacher John Matthews will bring us the theme, Burning with Fever.
2: Esther, thank you so much, and a very warm welcome to this latest episode of Mission 66, wherever you are today and whatever your situation. It is so good to have your company as we reach Psalms 38 and 39. Now, look, most of us, I think, will have had some experience of sleepless nights. You know what it's like at that moment when we feel as though our body most needs rest, but we're overwhelmed with thoughts maybe and concerns about all manner of concerns that we face in this life. And today we're going to see David experiencing something similar to this in these two Psalms. And yet, we're going to learn a lot as we make our way through these verses about how to break a fever and how some of David's greatest life lessons are learned here in the midst and during the pinnacle of his suffering. Psalm 38, well, that is a Davidic psalm and a petition, and we see exactly that in the first verse. So let us read Psalm 38. O Lord, rebuke me not in your anger, nor discipline me in your wrath, for your arrows have sunk into me, and your hand has come down on me. There is no soundness in my flesh because of your indignation. There is no health in my bones because of my sin. For my iniquities have gone over my head like a heavy burden. They are too heavy for me. And then verses 5 to 10 detail the very real physical consequences of David's sin. Verse 5 says, my wounds stink and fester because of my foolishness. I am utterly bowed down and prostrate. All the day I go about mourning, for my sides are filled with burning, and there is no soundness in my flesh. I am feeble and crushed. I groan because of the tumult of my heart. O Lord, all my longing is before you. My sighing is not hidden from you. My heart throbs, my strength fails me, and the light of my eyes, it also has gone from me. and verse 11 through to 20 outline the consequences of David's sin on his relationships with those who were close to him and those not too close as well, his opponents who've seen an opportunity to take advantage or to try and take advantage of him while he is in this weakened state.
4: Oh, wow, that is incredibly heartfelt. There clearly is this unmistakable urgency, and I guess that there are those who may be listening to this episode who resonate with this, you know, who are facing situations that are just incredibly tough.
2: Yeah, you're right there, Esther, so right. So what is David doing here? Well, he's actually doing two things. Firstly, this is a powerful lament and plea to God for deliverance from trouble, which in this point of David's life is a result of David's sin. And then secondly, David recognizes clearly that God is the only source of forgiveness, the only source of hope and deliverance available, not just here, but full stop. And the same is just as true right now, today, as it was then. And we may feel as though there is no hope for us because of the things that we have done wrong or because of our situation. But that is not the truth. And David knows the truth. And so he calls to a God who is for us. In the very first verse, David says to God, "Lord, do not rebuke me in your anger or discipline me in your wrath." And verse 2 completes that thought by saying, "Your arrows have pierced me and your hand has come down on me." So there is no doubt, Esther, and our dear listeners there today, that David is suffering deeply. And this suffering seems overwhelming. And so he is indeed having to break a fever and learn to live with his very own natural limitations. He's suffering terribly, and he understands that this particular suffering originates in God, as described in verse 3. He's saying, "Because of your wrath, there is no health in my body. There is no soundness in my bones." Why? "Because of my sin. My guilt has overwhelmed me like a burden too heavy to bear." Now, those who believe in God will also know that it seems far easier to worship God in the moments of plenty, when everything seems to be going well in life and we're experiencing that perhaps warm glow that accompanies the good moments. We long perhaps for bad experiences to bypass us, for us to somehow avoid tragedy and upset and trauma as far as we possibly can. But boy, is life unpredictable and unknown. And so the question arises clearly, what about those moments when things are not going to go well? When difficulty and pain, as it inevitably does in life, knocks at our door, is God going to leave us then? Well, you know, there is a beautiful truth revealed again to us here, that this God is still God, and this only God is goodness itself. In fact, he is perfectly good. And he creates this piece of poetry, which is transformed then into a hymn of lament. And it teaches us some important things. And you know, when the presence of God, we allow the silence to fall and the presence and the voice of God to be heard in this moment, it is so much greater than even that warm glow of the good times, so much greater. It's that sense of being known and held and heard and understood and loved completely. And we know that we are complete in the one who created us and knows us better than we know ourselves. Our Creator, our Saviour, our forevermore. And in this passage, we see that David, well, his body is sick. And the point is referring to his health here. If we look at verse 5, we see actually a medical explanation pretty much for what's happening when he says, my wounds fester and they are loathsome because of my sinful folly. Verse 7 says, my back is filled with searing pain. There is no health in my body. He's in a bad way here. He goes on to say, I am feeble and utterly crushed. I groan in anguish of heart. David feels his sickness and somehow he knows, understands that this sickness that is overcoming him is related to his sin. Verse 3, because of your wrath, there is no health in my body. There is no soundness in my bones because of my sin. My sin, my guilt has overwhelmed me like a burden that is just too heavy to bear. And there are tough moments in life when we feel sick, when we face the reality of guilt. But look here and listen carefully to the sadness that we find in verse 10 and 11. My heart pounds, my strength fails me, even the light has gone from my eyes. My friends and companions, they're avoiding me because of my wounds. My neighbors, well, they stay far away. And as you listen to Mission 66 today, I know you, dear listener, may well have experienced moments like this, like these moments that David is going through. And in the moments of greatest difficulty, what do we do when we're faced with not just the pain, but the isolation, the loneliness? Well, David here completely pours out his heart to God and he tells God of his pain. And at the end of the psalm, he says, for I'm about to fall and my pain is ever with me. I confess my iniquity. I am troubled by my sin. So he cries out in pain and he asks God for help because God is his only hope. Much as he is our only hope now, today. He says, Lord, do not forsake me. Do not be far from me, my God. Come quickly to help me, my Lord and my Savior.
4: Well, this is truly resonating with me, acknowledging God once again in those difficulties, but also in those good moments. He's there with us. Now, John, let's take a look at the description of the psalmist here. What sort of illness could he be experiencing? Because he says that his wounds are festering, that he's feeble and he's crushed. Oh, that really sounds like a miserable place to be in. So, yeah, what sort of sickness is this and how can we understand this moment?
2: Yeah, it's an intriguing question, Esther. And actually, we can't be 100% sure because there is plenty of poetry here. And there's also a description as well of his psychological state, David's psychological state. So what can we then objectively say, or how can I objectively answer the question you just asked me? Well, look, David says that his illness is affecting his entire body and that he has no health. He says he feels feeble and crushed and that his body is in pain. And if you were to look upon him, you would see visibly festering wounds. Verse 5 says his wounds are loathsome. Verse 7 says his back is filled with pain, searing pain, no less. And the proper translation here would be to say that he is burning with this fever. So, look, everything indicates that he's got wounds on his body, all over his body, and a high fever, probably an infection. So we don't exactly know how all this came about, but there's no doubt whatsoever that he's very ill. High fever, something probably caused by an infection that generates this incredible discomfort that he describes here. And so his attitude actually, Esther, is of somebody who's near death.
4: Wow, those verses definitely give a very vivid description of what he's suffering through. And you know, when we read Psalm 38 from the start, it's quite clear that this man is sick and that the cause of his suffering, at least here, is said to be sin. Now, I think a lot of us are wondering, John, do we still suffer today sometimes as a result of our sin and the things that we do wrong? Are these the kind of consequences that we might expect?
2: Well, look, Esther, that's a serious question. And we are not sure, actually, if the illness here described is the result of a sin. David acknowledges that he feels that it is this that has brought about his suffering, because he feels guilty. It's not confirmed here by the only person who is able to judge, and that, of course, is God himself. But we know just by reading quite clearly that David is under that impression. That is the way he feels. He feels that this situation has come about because of things that he's done wrong, his sin. That's the word the Bible uses for the things that we do wrong. And look, this is something that happens to us as well, right? In times of pain and suffering, we may well recall our sins. It's possible. But look, in this situation, David attributes his suffering to his sin. Very often, that is not the way for David, and it's not the way for us. But here, this is how he feels.
4: Yeah, that's a great word, John. Thank you so much for that. And you know, just thinking about Psalm 39, it's almost like a prequel to Psalm 38, isn't it? But there we also find, once again, lamenting, lots of lamenting. Let's talk about that.
2: Yeah, you're quite right. And here the psalmist presents us with a meditation, really, about the idea of the righteous and the way that the person who is right before God actually thinks. And in this psalm, then, we see the reality of the results of suffering in life. And then here in Psalm 39, we also see the difficulties that we have in life or living with enemies, revealing that we need to break fevers, and that as life teaches us our natural limitations, well, that knowledge then has the potential to lead us to real wisdom, the gift of wisdom from God even. And here we see the psalmist, well, he begins noticing these things. He says in verse 4, "Show me, Lord, my life's end and the number of my days. Let me know how fleeting my life is, because you have made my days a mere handbreadth. The span of my years is as nothing before you. Everyone is but a breath." That's it. That's life. But a breath, even those, it says, who seem secure. What a verse that is. And the psalmist then reveals that with God, boy, are things so different. Verse 6, he says, "Man is a mere phantom. In vain they rush about, heaping up wealth without knowing whose it will finally be. But now, Lord, what do I look for? My hope is in you. My hope is in you. Save me from all my transgressions." And then verse 9, "I was silent, I would not open my mouth, for you are the one who has done this. Remove your scourge from me, I am overcome by the blow of your hand. When you rebuke and discipline anyone for their sin, you consume their wealth like a moth. Surely everybody is but a breath." Now, the face of this reality, the reality that whether we recognize it or not, the truth is we will never escape our own weakness. And that happens when we face difficulties without escaping the reality of God. And the psalmist will end the psalm in an interesting way here in verse 12 and 13 when he says, "Hear my prayer, Lord. Listen to my cry for help. Do not be deaf to my weeping. I dwell with you as a foreigner, a stranger, as all my ancestors were. Look away from me, that I may enjoy life again before I depart and am no more." And this psalm shows us there are difficult moments in life and there are moments of joy. Here the psalmist points out the need, the desperate need that we all have for a relationship with God, a need for asking and asking God for mercy and for humbling ourselves. God is our only hope. He alone is our only safe and true refuge. But he is also our only safe and true refuge when all is going well. There is none like him.
4: Okay, John, you know, I don't want it to seem as though I'm pushing too much here, but, you know, these verses, they say that God is the one who caused the psalmist suffering. So I have to ask, why does God do this to us?
2: Well, Esther, that is something important to look at. You know, when we suffer, and we do suffer, for example, with sickness, we suffer with loneliness, isolation, other problems, psychological problems, we sometimes can develop really dangerous attitudes. The first one is to say, well, look, this is somebody else's fault. And we can become embittered with the world and everyone around us and find 100 reasons to blame other people for the way we feel the way we feel. But the second is to say, well, look, I'm just useless and worthless. I'm a bag of trash. And we blame ourselves for everything and we just allow ourselves to slide into that miry pit and maybe depression, deep depression, follows as a result of that. We don't understand it. And we may not understand it this side of eternity. Maybe we do. But God is ultimately wise and full of goodness and love. And he brings good from bad situations. And you know, perhaps at least one thing that we need to be aware of is that only when we experience suffering, well, it's only then do we really learn empathy and it deepens our compassion. It's only then that we truly understand just how frail that we really are and the limitations that we live with as humans.
4: Oh, wow. Well, this episode truly spoke to me, John. He brings good out of bad situations. And so we trust God in the midst of our suffering. Well, thank you so much for leading us through the study. Let's get right into the summary of today's episode.
2: Well, today, Esther, our theme was breaking fever. One thing we need to learn is to recognize our limitations that are imposed by nature and that God is the only one who can do everything. He is the Lord. And we're weak, we're limited, we're fragile, subject to infirmities, to the difficulties of our reality here on earth. And when we experience suffering and pain and we become aware of who we truly are, it's the greatest perspective giver in many ways. So when we face hardship, loss, it's then that God has the biggest chance to shape our characters, to deepen our faith and draw us closer to him. Joy in trials sees beyond the moment. It says, this, especially this, is making me more like Jesus.
4: Well, dear friends, I want to thank you so much for joining us for this episode. We look forward to joining you next time, same place, as we continue to explore the book of Psalms. Now, friends, I would also like to thank you so much for your prayers and for your financial partnership with Mission 66. 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
1: Did you know that you are going to live forever? On Focus on the Family today, our guest speaker is Dr. Erin Lutzer, who answers timeless questions about life, death, and the life to come. It's never too early or too late to consider giving your life to Jesus. It's the best decision you'll ever make. That's coming up on Focus on the Family. But right now, this is Emmanuel by Michael Card. After this, we'll enjoy today's Focus on the Family.

0: I said, "Lady, you have put me into a predicament. Because the question is this. Jesus spoke about hell repeatedly, and you say that there is no hell. So I have to choose. I don't want to hurt your feelings, but I am going with Jesus on this one."
1: Dr. Erwin Lutzer is going to share what the Bible says about death, the reality of heaven and hell, and God's desire for you to live in eternity with Him. Thanks for joining us today for Focus on the Family with Jim Daly. I'm John Fuller.
2: You know, John, when we talk about where we're going to spend eternity, I think it's hard for us to fathom how long that really is. I mean, even using the word long doesn't make it, because eternity is forever. Mm-hmm. Long seems to suggest point A to point B, right? This is point A, and then it infinitely goes out. Mm. And just thinking about that can kind of bend your mind about living for eternity. What does that even mean? Hmm. Death comes to all of us. Gene gets uncomfortable. I talk to my boys about that. Whenever we pass a cemetery, this is true, since they were little boys, I'd say, "Boys, everybody in that cemetery had one chance, and they lived their life. You're now living that life. Live it for the Lord." Hmm. "Okay, Dad," and we'd move on. But they would say that's the one thing I have been so consistent with, is that it's appointed to man to live once, and we've got to decide what we're going to do with that life. In John 16:33, it says, "Take heart, I've overcome the world." So we have the assurance of eternity in heaven with God through Jesus Christ and the sacrifice that He provided through the cross. And this is what we call the good news. And today we're going to talk about what happens in that 1 minute between this life and the next. Mm.
1: And Dr. Erwin Lutzer is always a listener favorite. He's been here a number of times and brings great biblical insight. He's pastor emeritus of Moody Church in Chicago, served there for about 36 years, I think, as senior pastor. Dr. Lutzer is a best-selling author, and Jim, you alluded to it. The book that we're talking about today is 1 Minute After You Die.
2: Dr. Lutzer, welcome to Focus on the Family. Welcome back.
0: So glad to be with you again, Jim. And as I've always mentioned when I've been on, I'm so thankful for your ministry to so many people and helping them on their spiritual journey.
2: Yeah, I appreciate that. I mean, it's been almost 50 years that Focus has been sitting in this role that the Lord created to help families thrive in Christ, and to do that first and foremost with a foundation in belief in Him. Everything sits on that, right? Marriage, parenting. I think it goes a lot better in this life when we know and trust the Lord. All right, let me ask you, this is an interesting book. It says right on the cover, more than 700,000 in print. There's something that is very intriguing to people about this concept of the next life. People innately feel that it might be true. Non-believer. I mean, there are other faith traditions. There are the new age kind of thing that everybody's kind of acknowledging that we're spirit and we're in these bodies, and then something happens at death. How would you say to that person that has their finger on the right thing, but maybe not in the right direction, meaning Jesus is the way, the truth, and the life? What would you say to them?
0: Jim, you've asked a number of different questions in one single question. But first of all, I want to comment on the way you opened, the length of eternity.
2: Yeah.
0: We really can't get our minds around it. I want people to visualize a measuring tape from here to the farthest star. And life on this planet for us is like a hairline. And then the tape extends for all of eternity. And here's my burden, and this is why this program is so critical. I was in a place recently where there were a lot of wealthy people. And these people are going along, they're shopping, they're in lovely homes. And I say to myself, I wonder if they give any thought to the fact that they are going to live forever. It seems as if only this life really matters, and they give very little thought to the next. You know, one day I was in a bookstore, and I saw the travel section. People were checking out books, you know, because they're going to go to Europe, and they're going to spend some time in some country of the world, and they give almost no attention at all to the fact of where they are going to spend eternity. So there's nothing more critical than the fact that you and I are going to die and we are going to live forever somewhere. And, you know, your idea of going past a cemetery, I think that's great what you do with your kids. You know, hey, that's where you're going to end. You know, the statistics on death are very impressive. It's about one out of one. And what you find is that there are so many people who deny it, and they don't understand that we are going to be humiliated by our death, that on this side of the curtain it is an enemy, but on the other side of the curtain, for those who have faith in Jesus Christ, it is going to be a time of glorious reunion, a time of seeing Jesus Christ.
2: Yeah. Again, the appeal to this is broad, beyond the Christian community when we talk about life after death. And you can see it. There's TV specials about it. There's all kinds of interpretation about it. But I'm so grateful that you've written this book, 1 Minute After You Die. That's something everybody should think about and consider. In that respect, you had a story in there, I think from Reverend Sanborn from Iowa, that illustrates our closeness to heaven.
0: You know, this is a remarkable story. Here's a girl who's dying, and this pastor goes to visit her on a Saturday morning. And she looks up, and she says, "The gate is open. I'm going to go in. But Mimi is going in ahead of me." And then her head goes back on the pillow. A few minutes later, "I want to go in, but Gramps is going ahead of me." Well, the pastor left and came back that afternoon, and the girl had died. Mm. But he wondered, who in the world was Mimi, and who in the world was Grandpa? And so he did a study and discovered that Mimi was a girl who had moved to New York, and Gramps was a friend of the family who had moved to a southern state. Now, he was able to track them down and discovered that they both died that very Saturday morning. Now think of that.
2: Yeah, profound.
0: You know, heaven is as close as the next breath. I mean, you and I don't know whether or not we're going to make it through this program. And so what we have to do is to realize that we're talking about realities here. We're speaking about that which is going to happen to us. And the question is, where will we be? And what form will we take?
2: Erwin, in fact, in the book, you mentioned a conversation you had with a woman who claimed there was no hell, and maybe even asked, what is hell? What would you say?
0: I have to tell you the way the conversation unfolded. So I'm sitting next to her, and I usually witness to the person next to me. And we got into a discussion, and she appeared to me to be very self-righteous. So even before that question came up, I said, "Would you consider yourself to be ungodly?" She said, "Oh, no, I'm not ungodly." I said, "I really feel sorry for you. That means you cannot benefit from the death of Christ, because the Bible says that Christ died for the ungodly." But then we got into a discussion, and she said, "Well, one thing I know for sure is that there is no hell." I said, "Lady, you have put me into a predicament, because the question is this. Jesus spoke about hell repeatedly, and you say that there is no hell. So I have to choose. I don't want to hurt your feelings, but I am going with Jesus on this one." So what you have to do is to always go back to the authority. Mm-hmm. You know, there are those today who say that they had a near-death experience, and we can discuss those at some time. But what I like about Jesus is that he was not just near death, he actually was dead. So what we must do is to recognize that we are up against the fact that Jesus is the one who can speak with authority. But now, talking about hell, I want to say, first of all, hell is just. You know, the reason that people react against hell is they think it's unfair. We have to believe that God is going to do absolutely right by people. It's very interesting that in the 16th chapter of Luke, where you have the man who finds himself in Hades, he did not complain about the injustice of it all. I believe that the justice of God is going to be displayed, because hell is not the same for everyone, by no means. people are going to be judged on the basis of what they did with what they knew. Nobody is going to go to hell because they've never heard of Jesus if they've never heard of Jesus. They will be judged on the basis of what they did with what they knew. Now, having said that, there's no evidence in the Bible that they will be saved as a result of that, but their justice is going to be meted out accurately. So throughout all of eternity, we are going to sing, "Just and true are thy ways, thou King of saints." But hell is a place of abandonment. It's a place of torment, even, the Bible speaks about, where the wrath and the justice of God is displayed. And the reason it is forever is because people are forever guilty. So it's not as if you sigh ways, thou King of saints. But hell is a place of abandonment. It's a place of torment, even, the Bible speaks about, where the wrath and the justice of God is displayed. And the reason it is forever is because people are forever guilty. So it's not as if you somehow pay for your sin throughout all of eternity.

0: the hands of an angry God, we must warn people. It's perfectly fine to warn them and to remind them that eternity is coming and there are two places, there are heaven and hell, and there is no in-between.
1: Dr. Lutzer, I think it's important to touch briefly on the many dangerous avenues for contacting the other side, you know, reading cards or Ouija boards and kind of the dark side of the spiritual realm. Is there any legitimacy to those pathways for communicating with the dead, or should we as Christians just stay far from that?
0: Don't ever try to communicate with the dead, because what you're going to end up doing is communicating with a demonic spirit who knew the dead. In my book, I give illustrations of this, of where I was, for example, on a plane again, speaking to a woman who believed in reincarnation, and she said, you know, I have never been to the state of Vermont, but I already knew what the house was like that I grew up in the 1800s. I said to her, do you know that there's no such thing as the transmigration of souls, but there is a transmigration of demonic spirits, and it's a demonic spirit that enabled you to know what that house looked like. Mm. She looked at me. Now, we're sitting together on the plane. And she said, I don't talk to demonic spirits. I only talk to good spirits. And I said, well, how do you know the difference? She said, I receive only those spirits that come to me in light. Well, what passage of scripture did I point out to her? The Bible says that Satan himself comes as an angel of light. Because Jesus is the light of the world, obviously Satan wanting to duplicate Jesus, he comes as light. And I helped her to see the importance of recognizing that she was deceived. So let's be very clear out there. Don't try to contact the dead. I have other stories that I could tell about people who contacted the dead and thought that they had spoken to their son, but actually they were speaking to a spirit through a medium, a spirit who knew their son.
1: Mm. You know, Dr. Lutzer, as believers, we often hear, how could a good God send people to hell? That's a common question we encounter, and the way that it's phrased is to make God seem lacking compassion, like somehow it's his choice that people are going there, when in fact it's our choice, right? He says, choose you this day, life or death. And so for the person who knows and has heard the gospel and has rejected it, who's the one choosing that location?
0: You know, Jim, what we have to do is to recognize that God is God and we're not. I have no doubt that there's a tremendous amount of mystery connected with this, and we shouldn't pretend that we have all the answers. But we have to deal with God the way he is and not the God that we would prefer. Our preference might be different, but the fact is that God has revealed himself, and not only that, but there is also, of course, hope given, namely, for those who believe on Jesus Christ and the opportunity to believe on Christ, as you emphasized. So we must realize that when it comes to these difficult doctrines, we must still bow to the authority of Scripture and not our own preferences. In answer to your question, I want to say again that I believe that hell is going to be just because it will be based on what people did with what they knew. Mm. Now, oftentimes parents ask me about the age of accountability. You know, they have a child that dies and so forth. I think that there is really no age of accountability, very wisely, because then we would be thinking, oh, here's a child who's now 12 or here's a child who's 14. It's not an age of accountability. It's a state of accountability. Mm. The other day, I received a text message from someone whose child died who was mentally challenged. Well, even if the child was 15 or 20, they are going to be judged on the basis of their mental capacity, and so they will be judged as children. And there's good evidence in the scripture that what God does, because children are born as sinners, what God does is he places the payment

0: of their debt upon Jesus, who died for sinners, and therefore they are saved on the basis of what Jesus Christ did. You know, even as I talk about this, the passage of Scripture that comes to mind is from Matthew chapter 18, where Jesus says regarding children, "They behold the face of my Father who is in heaven." Mm. That puts them pretty close to the throne.
1: Mm. Well, that's really reassuring. Dr. Lutzer, in the book, you talk about the personal nature of heaven for the believer in Christ. I think you had four aspects to that personal nature. Can you describe those?
0: First of all, John, before I describe that, I want to point out to people that in heaven there is communication. Your soul takes on the characteristics of the body so that when I die, I expect not only to see Jesus, but to see my parents and other relatives. But the final day of resurrection is still future. And the Bible says that we shall have bodies like unto his glorious body, which is really, again, unimaginable. Now, what is heaven going to be like? So often, John, I have a widow who says, "Do you think that my husband remembers me?" And I always smile, and I always say to her, "Do you actually think that your husband is going to know less in heaven than he did on earth? Of course he remembers you. Knowledge continues, love continues, feelings continues, all of that continues in the heavenly realm. Of course, the realm is different. The implications, of course, are there. And what is heaven going to be like? Well, all that you have to do is to read Revelation, and you discover no more crying, no more death, no more pain. And here's the interesting thing. The Bible says that God is going to wipe all tears from their eyes. Now, the Greek text actually says God is going to wipe all tears out of their eyes. It's almost as if God is going to say, "I'm going to get to the very heart of your sorrow, and I am going to be the one to dry your tears so that forever you will be with me." And of course, God is going to have work for us to do. We're going to have various responsibilities given, various rewards dependent upon our faithfulness or lack thereof. And so all that we can do is to say, John, heaven is so great that for the Christian, we should not really fear it. Now, even those of us who write a book on death, we know that there's anticipation, there are times of fear, but if our faith is in Christ, we need not fear. You know, there was a very well-known Christian leader who was dying, and he was going through all kinds of fearful thoughts, and people said to him, "Look at all that you've done. Look at the leadership. Look at the churches that you have pastored." He received no consolation from that at all. And then someone said this, "Remember that you are accepted by God on the basis of the blood of Jesus Christ and his sacrifice." And once he grasped that, he died in peace. So we must understand that really the basis is not our performance, however flawed or good it might be. It all has to do with Christ. And when we receive him as Savior and trust him, we are saved totally and completely on the basis of his merit.
2: Erwin, you and your wife, Rebecca, went to a gravesite of a very famous person. I know who it is, but share with us what was on his tombstone and who was it?
0: I was speaking in California and somebody said, "You know, there's a cemetery over there and Frank Sinatra is buried there." My first surprise is that it was not distinct from others. It was just as flat as other graves, which is interesting. But Jim, on the tomb were these words, "The best is yet to come." And I thought to myself, that's a very interesting thing to have on your tombstone. Mm-hmm. But I would say this, that if Frank Sinatra's faith was not in Jesus, the best was not to come, the worst was yet to come. For the Christian, this is as bad as things will ever get, because after we die, it's going to be a time of bliss and worship and service. For the non-Christian, it's going to be a time of gloom, of separation from God, and a time of suffering. And so the question is this: when you die, if you're a believer, that's a wonderful thing to have on your tombstone. The best is yet to come.
2: Yeah, I love that. I won't want to copy that, I think, since he's already done it. But that's the kind of attitude I would want to put on my tombstone. That's just a great way to look at it. Let me ask you in the end here, the last question, to speak to the person who doesn't know the Lord or is standing in prayer for some loved one who doesn't know the Lord. How would you encourage them today?
0: Well, first of all, to the person who doesn't know Christ as Savior, you've tuned into this broadcast. You're marginally a Christian, but you've never put faith in Christ. Let me warn you that there is such a thing as false faith. False faith is only when you believe intellectually, oh yes, Jesus is my Savior, Jesus is the one who saves, but you have never personally received him, rejecting all reliance upon your own performance and recognizing that only Christ qualifies us for heaven. So I say that to you. To the person who's praying for somebody who isn't a believer, we can't convert people. I say to parents, you can't convert your child. God has to do that. So what can we do? All that we can do is ultimately to entrust that person to God, trusting God to do what we can't. When we expect somebody to believe on Christ, in effect, we're asking the dead to rise, the deaf to hear, and the blind to see. We can't do any of those miracles. So we commit the person to God. We try to witness to them. Of course, at some point, we maybe stop if it's a child and he already knows the gospel, but he wants to go his own way, and we have to entrust him into God's hands.
2: Dr. Lutzer, let me just say thank you. What a timely message for many of our listeners and viewers. And we don't have to fear the chaos we see around us because we know the end of the story as believers, and it is good. And that 1 minute after death on this planet is the beginning of eternity for us. And what a great thought. Dr. Lutzer, thanks again for being with us. If not on this side, I'll see you on the other side.
0: Thanks. Privileged to be here.
1: Well, what a great conversation with Pastor Emeritus of Moody Bible Church. And Dr. Lutzer certainly has offered some thinking points and maybe some talking points as you engage with your family sharing about Jesus. 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I'm John Fuller.
3: What a sobering and important conversation this has been. Dr. Erwin Lutzer reminded us that while life on earth is brief, eternity is forever. And the most important question any of us will ever answer is, what have I done with Jesus Christ? If you'd like to explore this topic further, I'd encourage you to get a copy of Dr. Lutzer's book, 1 Minute After You Die, a preview of your final destination. Before we close, let me share an impact story with you. We don't do this often enough, but here's one we recently received from Kenya. My wife and I came to faith in Christ after visiting your website. As I read through the articles and resources, I felt God touching my life in a new way. I became aware of his love, and I told my wife that we needed to give our lives to Jesus. After we were saved, we began sharing the gospel in our village and praying for people. We saw many people come to faith, receive healing, and experience God's power. Not long afterwards, the Lord led us to start a fellowship. We began with just 7 people meeting together, and the group quickly grew. We now gather as a church, and after only 7 months, around 80 people attend our services. Because our journey began through your ministry website, we wanted to write and thank you. We can see that God is using your ministry to save souls and transform lives. I love that story because it reminds us that the work God is doing through Focus on the Family is about far more than information. It's about transformation. In fact, based on our impact survey, around 7,400 people came to Christ through the ministry of Focus on the Family Africa last year. That's eternity impact. And I'm thrilled that God is using this ministry to draw people to himself and to change lives for eternity. Thanks for joining us today. 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

0: God wants to speak into your life. He wants to share his heart with you so you can show his love to others. 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
1: Very familiar passage, but let's read it again to remind ourselves, starting at 38 of chapter 10. As Jesus and his disciples were on their way, he came to a village where a woman named Martha opened her home to him. She had a sister called Mary who sat at the Lord's feet listening to what he said. But Martha was distracted by all the preparations that had to be made. And so she came to him and asked, "Lord, don't you care? My sister's left me to do the work by myself. Tell her to help me." "Martha, Martha," the Lord answered, "you're worried and upset about many things, but only one thing is needed, and Mary has chosen what is better or best, and it will not be taken away from her." One of the things that matters to the Lord Jesus more than anything else, so he tells us in his word, is our personal relationship with him. And this matters to him even when it doesn't matter to us. Grace. This relationship depends upon communication, as all relationships depend upon communication. It involves listening to his word and responding in talking back, or what we call prayer, because prayer is really the speaking part of our relationship with God. And today I'm going to talk about listening to God. Next, I'm going to talk about talking to God. And there are two parts to prayer. Just as a marriage is not going to do very well if only one of them ever talks and the other never listens, so our relationship with God doesn't do very well unless we learn to listen as well as talk. And I would bet if we took a survey and if I asked you, "Do you pray?" everybody would probably say yes. If I asked you, "Do you listen to God?" I wonder how many of you would say, "Yes, I listen to God. I know what that means. I understand what I have to do to listen to God," etc. And you'd be able to articulate what that looks like. I want to talk a little bit about that today. God amazingly invites the human race into conversation. Incredible, really, when you think about it. Except you go all the way back to Genesis and see that he put man and woman in this perfect environment and said, "Now every night we're going to have a talk. I'm going to come, and when your work is finished, we're going to walk in the garden and we're going to talk. Listen to each other, and we're just going to talk." And then, of course, sin came, and you know what happened. Adam and Eve didn't want to talk anymore. They went and hid behind a tree of shame somewhere in the garden, and God came looking for them, for he's a seeking God, and he said, "Where are you?" It wasn't that he didn't know where they were, knew perfectly well where they were, but he invited them back into a dialogue of grace. Let's talk. Let's talk about this terrible thing that's happened. And so God has always, from the beginning of Scripture, invited the human race to talk. "Let's talk," he says. "And will you please listen to me?" And by the time we get to the prophets, and certainly Isaiah, it's a theme. Every time God speaks this way or that, the theme is there. And in Isaiah chapter 40, he says, "Haven't you been paying attention? Haven't you been listening to me? Haven't you heard these stories before?" And we can get so used to church and so used to Jesus and so used to our Christianity that God could very well lean out of heaven and say that to many of us today. "Haven't you been paying attention? Haven't you been listening? Let's talk. Let's talk. Talk to me," says God. And of course, in Isaiah 1, he actually complains that Israel, his people, pay more attention to their animals than they do to him. "The ox knows his master. You give more attention to your animals than you give to me," he says to Israel. Oh, dear Lord, I hope you wouldn't say that about some of us. And so listening has always been important where God is concerned. And in Isaiah 1:18, he says, come on, let's talk. Let's reason together. Let's argue this out. Let's agree to agree with me. Let's talk. And I want to talk about that. when the men and women that God had made were wrestling with the fact they'd been born sinners with Adam's nature, they found that they were born with a nature that said no to God. And that had not been God's plan, of course. His plan was that we should be born with a nature, which Adam and Eve were, that says yes to God. In fact, there's a verse in the Psalms that says, the fool has said in his heart, no God. In your Bible, it might say, the fool has said in his heart, there is no God. But the actual translation is, the fool says in his heart, no God, no. And that's what happened when sin came. And that's what sin does. We spend our lives saying no to God. And the idea of conversion, or the idea of being born again, or the idea of Christ coming into our life means there is a total turnaround, 180 degrees, and we begin to say yes to God. I call it the yes of the soul. Yes, God, instead of no God, no God. We have many grandchildren, and I'm going to try again to get this story right because I do not want to identify the child that I'm going to talk about. But we have a child. I'm not even going to tell you the sex of this child. And it was learning to talk. This is a long time ago. And it shared a room with a sibling who shall be nameless as well. And it was very excited because it would go to bed earlier, but it would stay awake so that when the sibling came, it could talk. It was learning the incredible use of a very few words. And so it would talk and talk and talk, and the sibling could never get to sleep, and the sibling complained to me, and I said, well, what does it talk about? And the sibling said, well, it just lies there in bed thinking of all the ways it can say no. I love that. And of course, it's typical of the human race. No, no, no, no, no, no, no, no. Why doesn't it sit there thinking of all the ways it can say yes? Because it was born with Adam's nature. That's why. And the world says, no, God. You won't have my life. You won't have my attention. I won't listen to you. But when we come to Jesus, surely it's different. Then we can't wait to sit at his feet and say, yes, yes, yes. Isn't it different? The amazing thing is we're still wrestling with this part, and we will until we go to heaven and we're free and we're perfect. So when we're with God and we're arguing something out, something perhaps we don't want to do, something perhaps we don't want to be, we find ourselves wrestling inside with the no and the yes. But the more you sit on the step of your soul, and the more you come into this marvelous grace dialogue with God, the more you'll find yourself saying yes. Yes. And the yes of the soul will be the normal instead of the haphazard. And when you look at a passage of scripture, it's always good to peek around the corner of the verse. My husband always says, yes, Jill, but don't go all the way up the block. So I'll try not to. But there are other things, people to find in this passage. And you say, well, there's Mary and there's Martha, there's Jesus and the disciples. Yes, but there were many others as well. And even in those that we see in this little passage, that's 16 people to begin with. But I assure you there were more. Lazarus would undoubtedly have been there. He had not got sick and died at this point. And Mary and Martha and Lazarus lived together in this house. They think that Martha was probably a widow and that she kept this beautiful home for her brother and for her sister Mary. Both the women now, at this point, are single. We don't know whether she was ever married or whether she was a widow or not. But at this point, the women are on their own. And then there'd be the servants and those parking the donkeys at the back and those going to get all the food, Martha decides, because she's going to cook this 7-course meal because Jesus is coming. I assure you, you have to go to the well to get enough water for all those people in that house. That's just the water. And then you have to go and get the, whatever it was they'd use, the grain or the flour, which you'd have to sift all the bugs out of before you could start and make the bread, never mind all the courses. So you can imagine the amount of work that this was going to be. But Martha loved Jesus. And Martha was good at loving Jesus. And Martha served Jesus, and Martha was good at serving Jesus, and she wasn't going to give him any old thing. She was going to do the best. So we have all these people in the story. And whenever you read a passage of scripture, ask yourself, who's there, what's happening, and what's the point of it? Well, the point of it is this. Our relationship with God through Christ is the most important thing in the world. Yes, it is. It's more important than our family. It's more important than anything. It's more important than any dream we have, any ambition we have, any love that we have in our life. It is the most important thing. That's the point of this story. It is the better part. It is the best part. And we should treasure our relationship. We should nurture our relationship. We should enjoy and revel in our relationship with God. And it starts with learning to listen. So this isn't just a talk by a lady to other ladies. This is for men, both the young and the old, young adults and college age, shy and the bold, preteens and teens overburdened within. This is for everyone. Listen to him, you see. Don't switch off. Switch on. Say to God, and we can all do this, what do you have to say to me? I'm listening. You know, like Samuel, speak, Lord. Your servant is listening. They lived in Bethany, and their home was what I call a hospitality home, a Bethany house, actually, I call it. And there are many Bethany houses in the scriptures when Jesus was here. And if you just go through one of the Gospels, you find here and there it says Jesus was in the house, and it doesn't tell us whose house it was. And I want to know, whose house was this that opened their doors to Jesus? Whose house was it when Andrew and John followed Jesus right at the beginning? And he turned around and saw they were following, and they didn't know what to say, so they said, well, where are you staying? Whose house are you staying at? And he said, come and see. And they went, and they spent that whole day. Whose house was it? I want to know. We're not told. It was a Bethany house. It was a house that had said, this house has no walls. The world can come and meet Jesus in this house. And our wedding verse was, it was noised abroad, this is the old King James, it was noised abroad that Jesus was in the house. And it's the story when people heard Jesus was in the house. And remember what happened? The whole village came into the house. They weren't invited, they just came. And the crowd was so great that the four friends who had a sick friend couldn't get to him, and they went on the roof, remember, and tore it apart and let the man down in front of Jesus. And that was the sermon that was preached at our wedding. And I remember John Hunter was the preacher, very famous British preacher. And he said, Jill and Stuart, let your home be a Bethany home. Let everybody know that Jesus lives in your house. And the world will beat a path to your door, and don't have any walls around your family and your home. Let the world tramp through it this way and that. And let there be a highway for Jesus. And we have, in measure, been able to keep a Bethany home until this period of our life when we're never home to keep a Bethany home. But Mary and Martha's home was a Bethany home, and everybody knew when Jesus was in the house, and they literally would tear the roof off to get in that house. So Martha has got her work cut out from her, because there's the leper, Simon the leper, who lived in Bethany, who had been healed. He would have wanted to come, and his family. And now this is the end of Jesus' 3 years. So think about how many people have been healed around Jerusalem and around the area. And so this house was absolutely crammed with people, a Bethany house. I always wonder, incidentally, who paid for the roof? You know, in that story, somebody paid for the roof. It really is expensive to keep a Bethany house, let me tell you. And things get worn down when you keep a Bethany house, but oh joy. To have Jesus in your house and let it be known. That's the way. So Jesus comes to Bethany, and he invites anybody that wants to listen to him to come and sit. And he takes the position of a teacher, sits down ready to teach. He has already been talking to the disciples, if you read the few chapters coming up, and you've heard them taught, so I'm sure you know, that they have been talking to Jesus, and he's been trying to get them to listen to him, and he's been saying, I'm going to Jerusalem to die. I'm going to be crucified. The disciples didn't want to hear. They didn't want to listen. They wouldn't listen. They argued with him. Peter said, that's not going to happen to you, and the others just had a conversation on their own about who was the greatest, and Jesus kept saying, listen, this is, I've so little time left. You're not going to be ready. And that had just been happening before he got to Martha and Mary's house. They wouldn't listen. So he takes the place and realizes that this is the last time he will be in this beloved house with these beloved people. It says in John's Gospel, now Jesus loved Mary, Martha, and Lazarus. Now I know he loves us all, but the Bible actually says he loved these people. Loved these people. Last time he gets, before he goes to the cross, he is urgently needing everybody in that room to sit down and listen to him. He wants to explain what's going to happen to him. And one woman does it, namely Mary. Mary. And of course, we now meet Martha, Martha. That's what Jesus called her, so that's what I call her. Martha, Martha. Martha, Martha is in the kitchen trying to put this thing together she has decided Jesus wants from her. And it's not working because everybody's in the living room, not particularly listening to Jesus, but enjoying the company. And that's incidentally something that can distract you from Jesus. Better to be friends with Jesus than friends with Jesus' friends. But so often we're friends with Jesus' friends and we're enjoying each other and we're enjoying the fellowship. And here's Jesus wanting to sit us down and tell us to listen to something incredibly important, but we're having fellowship and we don't have time to do that. And so here's Mary who takes, the Bible says, every opportunity to pay full attention to Jesus and listen to his teaching. And she is there. She is as close as she can get to Jesus. Mary has a fixation about the feet of Jesus. She follows his feet. Look in Luke chapter 8. We believe she's one of those women that was helping support Jesus out of her own means, following Jesus. Martha too. She kneels at his feet. She sits at his feet. She anoints his feet. Oh, to have an obsession with the feet of Jesus. It's what we should be doing. In that position of submission. That position of surrender. That position of, what do you want to say to me, Lord? Let's talk. That's Mary. But Martha is distracted by the very thing she's trying to do for God, and that can happen. It can be that even the things we love to do in our service for Jesus can be more important than Jesus. Sometimes we can be more enamored of the work of the Lord than the Lord of the work. And in our work now, overseas, with missionaries and leaders around the globe, that's what I attend to. That's my job. My job is to help them attend to their interior life, because if you don't stay on the mission field, you come home. And if you don't, you can't preach a sermon. And if you don't, you can't evangelize, certainly when it's dangerous, because you dry up. You burn out. And you're so busy, you just run out. Run out. Run out of what? Energy, ideas, strength, all of that. And what you need is the power of God. And where does the power of God to do the difficult thing come from? Sitting at his feet, looking in his face, listening. That's where it comes from. And some way, somehow, as you read the Golden Book together, God will remind you, you don't have enough strength of your own, but I have, for I am the resurrection and the life. So what you need? What you need more than the resurrection and the life, that sort of power. You ever seen a dead body? You ever looked at it and said, what power would it take to raise that? Jesus has that power. And he lives within us, right? So when I run out of my little human energy, guess what? I have this energy of God. But to appropriate that, you need to spend time figuring out how it works. You need to listen to God. You need to say, how when I am spent do I find more strength? How when I am given out do I find I'm filled and ready to give and give and give and give and run and run and serve and serve? Where's that power come from and how does it work? And sitting on the steps of your soul, he'll tell you. You'll figure it.
2: That's Jill Briscoe today on Telling the Truth. Now here's Jill to close out today's teaching.
1: There's something different about him reading the Bible to you instead of you reading the Bible to him. You see, quite different. Try it. And he'll point out the points and you'll say, aha, yes, got it. I see, that's what I'm doing wrong, or that's what I'm not doing. And you mean this could be this and that could be that? And sitting on the steps of your soul, you read the book together and he points out the points. And it makes sense. That's what Mary teaches us here. This poor woman called Martha Martha, who most of us probably relate to more than Mary Mary. Martha Martha was too practical, perhaps, and not mystical enough. Is this to do with personality? I don't think so. It's to do with choice. Was Martha the doer and Mary the prayer and the mystic? Calvin, in his commentary on this passage, says he thinks that Mary was Martha before she was Mary. Why would he think that? Because she chose. She had to choose. And who knows what personality she had? We know the personality Martha had. But don't take it for granted and say, well, that's not my gift. Prayer isn't a gift. Prayer is a total necessity. Prayer is the Christian's vital bread. It's not a question of, oh, she's the prayer and I'm the doer. All of us must choose the better part. It just is harder for those of us that are Martha, Martha, to do it. And so the Martha Marthas use their ingenuity. The Martha Marthas use their intelligence. The Martha Marthas use their system. The Martha Marthas have an idea and a program, and they have it all in little boxes. And the Martha Marthas do it and find themselves suddenly at a point where it's not working. And they get mad and they get angry with everybody else that isn't overdoing it like they are. That's what happened in this story. And Martha gets really angry, and she comes to Jesus and says, I don't think you care how hard I'm working for you. And look at my sister sitting on her backside here. Tell her to get up and help me. And Jesus said, Martha, Martha, you are so anxious and worried. Horrible, horrible feeling. Will you just come and sit here and listen to me?
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online. 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Egypt, the song we're going to enjoy right now after this, we'll then listen to Die Babel für Vandaag. Stay tuned.

I trust you're having a great time with us here on TWR Pure Talk. And once again, do give us feedback. We look forward to hearing from you. If you are being blessed, if you are enjoying the study in the Word of God, if you are being discipled by some of our programs. Now it's time for Through the Bible. We're joining Dr. David McGee for the study in Matthew.

0: Welcome to Through the Bible. I'm Steve Schwetz, your host. And as the Bible bus rolls along, our teacher, Dr. J. Vernon McGee, continues our study of Jesus' teaching from the Mount of Olives. So turn to Matthew chapter 24 at verse 14. Now, as you get settled, Greg and I have got some letters to read from people responding to God's word, this time in the Urdu language. So, Greg, why don't you remind us, what outlets are we using to get Through the Bible out to Urdu speakers?
1: Well, as always, Steve, we're trying to fling the seed, and so we're using a number of different distribution methods. Urdu, of course, is targeted to Pakistan and India. We have home groups in those areas. We also have a partnership with a satellite TV and social media ministry called Endure International. And so we're really blanketing that language-speaking area of northern India and Pakistan.
0: Yeah. Now, if you're listening to this, you may be thinking, who speaks Urdu? I don't know anybody. Well, the numbers are pretty significant, bigger than I thought. 70 to 80 million people are native Urdu speakers. Now, here's the interesting thing that I didn't know until I did some research, that Hindi is understandable by all Urdu speakers.
1: Huh.
0: They can't necessarily read it, I'm assuming, but they can talk to each other. It's kind of like us and someone, I don't know, that speaks Creole or something.
1: Right, or Pidgin English or something.
0: Yeah, one of those things, So you take that whole number, and there's actually 800 million people that can understand Urdu.
1: Wow. Steve, I'm so glad I came today, because I've once again learned.
0: It's just
1: being in your presence.
0: I just try to bring it every day,
1: no,
0: Greg.
1: That's really fascinating. I did not know that.
0: Yeah.
1: Well, how about this response from Sajid, who tells us this: through your program, I began to understand the message of God's love and forgiveness through Jesus Christ. The teachings helped me realize my spiritual need and encouraged me to seek God sincerely in prayer. Gradually, my heart changed, and I started reading the Bible regularly to grow in faith.
0: All right.
1: Wow.
0: What an
1: And I think if we knew his background, that would be stunning.
0: Yeah. Yep. Here's another one. This is from Ali, who just began studying with us and wrote to ask a question. So that's great. He's already interacting with the ministry.
1: Yes.
0: He says, I studied the Gospel of Luke with you, and I want to understand more about why Jesus forgave sinners. Mm. Can you please guide me with more Bible verses? I love that.
1: Here's another one from Usman, who said, I watched your short Bible teaching. It made me curious to know who Jesus really is according to the Bible.
0: Yeah, what an encouragement.
1: Yeah,
0: what an open door at questions. I think we have time for one more. Here's Aisha, and she's curious. I saw a short clip from the Bible Mutalia program, which is Through the Bible in Urdu. I want to know how Jesus gives peace in difficult times. Can you explain this from the Bible? I mean, what a softball.
1: Yeah, exactly.
0: You know? Can you please tell me about Jesus how he reconciles sinners to himself?
1: Yeah, just a simple question.
0: Yeah.
1: But really powerful.
0: Yep. Greg, why don't you pray for us as we begin our study in Matthew 24?
1: Father, our hearts are just filled with joy that just giving out your word is opening so many doors in this part of the world, and there's so many millions that speak this language. We pray for the Urdu speakers who are tuning in, listening to Through the Bible. We pray you would work in their lives. In Jesus' name, amen.
0: We're off to Matthew 24 on Through the Bible with Dr. J. Vernon McGee.
2: Now today, friends, as we come back to the 24th chapter of Matthew, if you have your Bible, and we'll turn there at verse 14, we will put in at this place. And I hope you have our notes and outlines, and I hope you're reading along with us. We're in this Olivet discourse that's a thrilling discourse, and the interesting thing, the church is not in it at all. He's speaking of the end of the age. What shall be the sign of thy coming and the end of the age? And now he's talking about the sign of the end of the age, and that sign is the great tribulation period. And you say, how do you know it? You wait a few minutes, and we'll see our Lord will label it for us. I didn't label it. He did that. Now, will you follow along with us? Verse 14, I'm reading it now. And this gospel of the kingdom shall be preached in all the world for a witness unto all nations, and then shall the end come. Now, the gospel of the kingdom, is that what John the Baptist preached? Repent, the kingdom of heaven is at hand. And the Lord Jesus began his ministry with that message. And he sent his apostles out with that message. Now, he had ceased that, because now his invitation has come unto me, all ye that labor and heavy laden, I'll rest you. Now he's talking about the Son of Man came not to be ministered unto, but to minister and give his life a ransom for many. Now is therefore this gospel of the kingdom, which is again to be preached during the great tribulation period, it's not the message for today. We preach the gospel of the grace of God. Is this another gospel? No, my friend, it's not. Same gospel, just the emphasis is different. We have no right to say today the kingdom of heaven is at hand because we don't know. We are not given dates at all. But when the great tribulation period begins, these people will know they are close to the end, though they'll not know the day nor the hour. They will be able to say, repent, the kingdom of heaven is at hand. And again, it'll be because the presence of the king will be there. And again today, we do not put that emphasis. But now let me answer those who say we have two or three or four or five different ways of being saved just because we believe in dispensations. Let me put it like this. God has never had but one way of saving man. That's by the cross of Christ. Everything before he came looked to the cross of Christ. Everything since he's come looks back to the cross of Christ. How did it look forward? Well, let's go back and take Abel again. Abel brought the little lamb. Had you been there and said to Abel, why are you bringing this little lamb? You think a little lamb will take away your sins? He said, of course not. I don't believe a little lamb can take away your sins, but I'm bringing it because of the fact that he told me to. I'm bringing it by faith. Well, then, if it won't take away your sins, why would he ask it? He says, this little lamb is pointing to one that's coming down yonder, the seed of the woman, the seed of my mother. And one of these days, there'll come one that will take away our sin, and I bring this little lamb by faith, recognizing I'm a sinner, I need a substitute. May I say, he's looking to the one that's coming. And John the Baptist also not only said, repent, for the kingdom of heaven is at hand, he said, behold the Lamb of God that taketh away the sin of the world. So that he marked him out, so that everyone that was ever saved before Christ came was saved on credit. Actually, God accepted it until Christ came, and then he took the sins of those of the past that had obeyed God and come God's way, and they were forgiven on the basis of the death of Christ. God never saved even by law back in the Old Testament. At the heart of the Mosaic system was the sacrificial system, and every person brought a little lamb. You see, the law never saved. It was given to reveal that they were lawbreakers, that they were not obeying God, and that they did need to have a substitute, that a penalty had to be paid. And today, that's the only purpose the law serves for us. The law was given that every mouth might be stopped, and the whole world become guilty before God. My friend, you're a lawbreaker. You're a sinner. You need a Savior. That's the important thing. So this gospel of the kingdom will be, he's coming soon. The thing to do is to accept him as your Savior before he comes as the sovereign of this universe, and then he'll be the judge. Now he says that when this gospel of the kingdom is preached throughout the world, the end will come. Now that doesn't mean today that the end can't come until the gospel of the grace of God is preached while the church is here. Of course not. I know that there are those that use that to try to promote their program to help them get the gospel out. Well, I think it's laudable to want to get the gospel out, but this is not the verse to use for that at all. You see, friends, it's important to interpret Scripture in its context to find out what is being talked about here. Our Lord is answering the question, what is the sign of the end of the age? And now he's speaking of that. What is the sign? Here it is, verse 15. When ye therefore shall see the abomination of desolation, spoken of by Daniel the prophet, stand in the holy place, whoso readeth, let him understand. Now, what is the abomination of desolation? Well, there are two of them back in the book of Daniel. We'll be studying that later, and I'll not refer back to Daniel today. But one was Titus Epiphanes, the Syrian, who came down and destroyed Jerusalem, and he profaned the altar, boiled a sow, took the broth and poured it on all the vessels of the temple and intruded into the holy place. And that was called then an abomination of desolation. Now, I take it that the abomination of desolation will be the image of the Antichrist that John in Revelation talks about. Now, I don't know that. That's just my surmising. I'm not looking for the abomination of desolation. In that day, that'll be the sign. That's what those that are in the world in that day will be looking for. We're not looking for the abomination of desolation. He doesn't say to Titus, looking for that abomination of desolation, looking for that blessed hope and the glorious appearing of our great God and Savior. That's what we're looking for. I do not know what an abomination of desolation really is. If I met one walking down the street, I don't think I would. I know when my daughter went away to college, that was about the time this new hairdo came in. I think they called it the bouffant. Well, it was frizzly, you know, and I remember I went up to the college and drove up to the girls' dormitory, and she came right out because she was expecting us. And I didn't know her. She had this new hairdo of the bouffant. I actually asked her if she knew where my daughter was, and she began to laugh. And I looked at that, and I said to her, I said, I've often wondered what the abomination of desolation is. Now I think I know. Well, friends, that's the closest thing I've ever seen to it, is that hairdo. But I honestly don't think that was it either. Now, he says, when you see that in the holy place, whoso readeth, let him understand. Now, those that are there will understand. I don't expect to be there, so there are many details he just hasn't taken the trouble to tell me about or tell you. Now, again, another time word, then, verse 16. When the abomination of desolation appears, then let them which be in Judea flee into the mountains. I'm not expecting to flee into the mountains of Judea. Have no plans to do that at all. And I live here right next to the Sierra Madre Mountains, and I'm not planning to flee into them. It has to do with people who are in Judea. He's talking to these people, my friend, not to people who live in California. Then let them which be in Judea flee into the mountains. Let them which be on the housetop not come down to take anything out of the house. I haven't been on the housetop in a couple of years. He would not catch me up there very often. May I say to you, over in that land, the patio, the front porch, the back porch is all up on top. That's the way they do it over there. I wish I had time to go into detail what we saw over there, even today. Well, it's speaking to people that this will be applicable to. Neither let him which is in the field return back to take his clothes. That is, if he left his cloak at the end of the row early of the morning when it was cool, and he's at the other end when word comes that the abomination of desolation appeared, don't go back to get your cloak. Just start running. And then, woe unto them that are with child and to them that give suck in those days. He has a care and concern for those in those days. There'll be a great population explosion, the beginning of the great tribulation period. I think this earth today is becoming actually overweighted with people. We are really being crowded in today. And that, I think, is another evidence we're approaching the end of the age, by the way. I think that's more or less of a sign to us. Woe to them that are with child. His concern, he says, there's a time not to have children. Verse 20, but pray ye that your flight be not in the winter, neither on the Sabbath day. Now, this is some people who are observing the Sabbath day. That's Saturday. I go to church on Sunday because my Lord came back from the dead on that day. Now listen to him. For then shall be great tribulation. And the translation here does not really do justice to what he really said. The article is put with the adjective and with the noun when there's an emphasis in the Greek. And the literal would be, then shall be the tribulation, the great one. In other words, this is unique. Nothing like it in the history of the world. Now, he labels the end of the age the great tribulation period. I didn't do that. He did that. Now, if you want to find fault with it, then you will have to appeal to him, not to me. I didn't think of this at all. The great tribulation, then you'll see that. You're in it then. That's the end of the age. Such as was not since the beginning of this world to this time, no, nor ever shall be. And you see that the important thing is that there's been nothing like it before, nothing like it afterward. If that's true, then believe me, they'll know it when they get there. There are actually some people today that talk about the church going through the Great Tribulation. They don't seem to realize how severe it is, and there are others that actually think we're in it today. Well, things are bad, but you couldn't say we're in the Great Tribulation today, because you can match this period with many other periods in history. When the Great Tribulation gets here, be nothing to match it with in the past or in the future. Then shall be great tribulation, such as was not since the beginning of the age to this time, nor ever shall be. Now listen to him. Except those days should be shortened, there should no flesh be saved, but for the elect's sake those days shall be shortened. We read in the book of Revelation that during this period, at one time, a third of the population of the world is destroyed. Another occasion, a fourth of the population of the world is destroyed. This is something that is absolutely tremendous. The red horse of war, the black horse of famine, and then the pale horse of death, you see, will ride during that period, the earth population. That'll be decimated. There was a time when this seemed to be exaggeration, and even some good commentators made that statement. They thought it was hyperbole. But there is comfort here. He says, except those days would be shortened, no flesh would survive. He will not let mankind commit suicide. That's the reason this is a brief period. Verse 23, then if any man shall say unto you, lo, here is Christ, or there, believe it not. Now, what's the sign of his coming? Well, don't believe it, because there be false Christs. For there shall arise false Christs and false prophets, and shall show great signs and wonders. Don't miss that. The ability to work miracles is a pretty dangerous thing now, because the next great miracle worker that comes will not be Christ, it'll be Antichrist and his false prophet, his John the Baptist, if you please. He'll have the false prophet who will be able to perform miracles. They'll show great signs and wonders, insomuch that if it were possible, they shall deceive the very elect. Now, if it was possible to deceive the elect, and who are the elect? Well, somebody says, see, this is the church. Well, in Scripture, there are two elect groups, the elect nation Israel and the elect of the church. All right? You have to use your noodle here to determine which group it is. Who are we talking about up to this point? Israel. All right? It's the elect nation. And he's not talking about the church here. I think that has caused more difficulty and fanaticism and wild speculation than anything else. They shall deceive the very elect. But it's not possible to deceive the elect. You can fool some of the people some of the time. You can fool all of the people some of the time, but you can't fool God's children all the time. Just can't be done. I think that they'll find their way out of cults. I have before me a very wonderful letter that I've shared with you, and if I have them, I'm going to, because it's here with a sheaf of letters from a party who's come out of a cult. And she listened to this program for months before she came out. You can't fool God's children all the time. They'll come out of the cult eventually. Now he says, behold, I've told you before. Wherefore, if they shall say unto you, behold, he's in the desert, go not forth. Behold, he's in the secret chambers, believe it not. For as the lightning coming out of the east shineth even unto the west, so shall also the coming of the Son of Man be. In other words, when he comes, there'll not be any John the Baptist to announce him. When he comes, the whole world will know, and it'll be as public as lightning. Now, those of you that live in the Middle West, you know that lightning is a public affair. When it lightens, everybody knows about it. And when you have one of these electrical storms, I tell you, it's a frightful thing sometime. His coming to this earth will be just like that. Nobody will need to announce it. They'll know he's coming when he comes to the earth to establish his kingdom. This is not the rapture, of course. Verse 28, for wheresoever the carcass is, there will the eagles be gathered together. And I would say that this is the most difficult verse in the entire discourse to understand. After speaking of him coming like the lightning out of heaven in glory, then to mention this, well, it means he's coming in judgment. In the 19th of Revelation, you find out an invitation went out to the carrion of the bird family to come together for a great big banquet and they'd eat the flesh of kings and captains and the great men of the earth. I think that that's what he's talking about here. When he comes in judgment. And where the carcass is, there will the eagles be gathered together. Then he says, immediately after the tribulation of those days. Now, after the great tribulation, shall the sun be darkened, the moon shall not give her light, the stars shall fall from heaven, and the powers of the heavens shall be shaken. I think all of this will take place at his coming to the earth. And then shall appear the sign of the Son of Man in heaven. Now, what is that sign? Now, I'll have to speculate again today. You remember back in the Old Testament that the nation Israel was given the glory, the Shekinah presence of God. No nation has ever had that. No people have ever had that. The church does not have that. There's no holy place of the church today at all. When the abomination of desolation appears in the holy place, I would not only not be able to recognize an abomination of desolation, I don't even know where the holy place is. Where is it today? No church has a holy place. Then we have here the sign. What is that? Well, the Shekinah glory of God left the nation Israel. And when he came before, he laid aside, if you please, his glory. He didn't lay aside his deity, but he laid aside his prerogatives of deity glory. But John says we beheld that glory, though. There were times when it broke through, and he beheld that glory. Now when he comes the second time, I think the sign will be the Shekinah glory will appear again. Then shall appear the sign of the Son of Man in heaven. Then shall all the tribes of the earth mourn, and they shall see the Son of Man coming in the clouds of heaven with power and great glory. This is his coming to the earth to set up his kingdom. Now notice what he does. And he shall send his angels with a great sound of a trumpet. They shall gather together his elect from the four winds, from one end of heaven to the other. Now the elect here is the nation Israel. The prophets in the Old Testament told about they will be brought back by miracle into that land. Now that's not the church. The church is caught up out of this world to meet the Lord in the air. And the angels are not even connected with it at all. That sound of a trumpet and the voice of the archangel, it's his voice that'll be like the voice of an archangel. He'll not need anybody to help him gather the church together. He died for the church. He'll be able to bring it together. And friends, when the angels gather together, we're talking now about the nation Israel. Angels are connected with them. My, if we had time to go in even more detail than we are. Now he mentions a parable. Learn a parable of the fig tree. When his branch is yet tender, putteth forth leaves, ye know that summer is nigh. And that's the nation Israel. If there's any sign today, it would be that we're beginning to see just a little bit of leaves putting out, but actually no spiritual life at all. And I'm of the opinion that what we have here is a picture of the nation Israel back in that land. Not today. I don't think this is applicable to today at all. But I say if there was a sign, this, of course, could reasonably be it. Now I want to look at that parable next time. We're moving slowly through here. This, I consider, a very important section, but we'll get up our tempo next time. Until then, may God richly bless you, my beloved.
0: There's more of this great study in the book of Matthew ahead. I'm Steve Schwetz, and I'll be here saving a seat on the Bible bus just for you.

0: Through the Bible is a five-year study of God's entire Word, and together we discover God's purposes in history and our lives, found only when we believe in Jesus Christ. Do you know Him yet?
1: Thank you for listening to Through the Bible. 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
1: 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Chuck Sindol is our next speaker on Insights for Living. He continues to give us some insights into the greatness of God in a series called How Great is Our God? 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
2: Most of us know what it feels like to drift. 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Today on Insight for Living, Chuck Swindoll concludes a three-day message with application that you'll want to deploy in your daily walk with God. In 1 Corinthians chapter 1, the Apostle Paul described a remedy for the drift we all experience. Three anchors that will keep believers on course for a lifetime. Chuck titled his message, The Cross We Proclaim.
3: Let me tell you something, folks. When you get the cross in the right perspective, everything comes together. Everything comes together. When you operate in the flesh, you have not come to grips with the message of the cross. Now look, verse 18 begins a series of statements this apostle makes regarding the message of the cross which he proclaimed. The word of the cross is foolishness to those who are perishing. And then he says, but to us who are being saved, why, it is the very power of God. Verse 22, the Jews ask for miracles. The word signs is the idea of miracles. And the Greeks search for wisdom. We're looking for those rhetorical comments, those eloquent words, the things that impress. But I love this. Verse 23, Paul says, but we, who, by the way, was an incredible intellectual, studied under Gamaliel, Pharisee of the Pharisees. He was the up-and-coming chief Pharisee. Brilliant Jewish mind. And then came the road to Damascus where he was converted. And as a result, he started running in the right direction. And as a result, verse 23, he preaches Christ crucified. We're back to the cross. We preach Christ crucified, to the Jews a stumbling block, to the Gentiles foolishness, but to those who are the called, Jews and Greeks, Christ, the power of God, Christ, the wisdom of God. Why? Because, 25 says, the foolishness of God is wiser than men. The weakness of God, stronger than men. Now, I love it when we get to verse 26. He says, consider your calling, brethren. We want to look at an opposite group. Look around. There were not many wise according to the flesh, not many mighty, not many noble. Didn't say any, said not many. Meaning what? Well, let's put it this way. This congregation is not made up of the brightest and the best in the world's eyes. I got the idea that it would be helpful for us to realize that we represent in the world's eyes that which is foolish, that which is weak, that which is base, and that which is despised. Those aren't my words. They're all found in 27 and 28. God has chosen the foolish things of the world to shame the wise, and the weak things of the world to shame the things that are strong, the base things of the world, the despised, things that are not, to nullify things that are. He does all these things, verse 29, so that no one may boast before God. The cross levels all of us. Not many cultured, not many mighty. By that it means powerful and prestigious and impressive. Not many noble. You run in the wrong direction when you boast. If you want to toot your own horn, blow a trumpet for God. Nobody else cares. Get off your high horse. You're just folks. You're just wrapped up in the cross. And when you focus on that, it is remarkable what a filter system it'll give you in how to read current events, how to see life as it really is. You'll be so unimpressed because you don't hang around people to be impressed. You hang around folks with the hope of communicating and living out the truth. And a truth sets us free from all that other pizzazz. Now, how about Paul? Since we've been going on and on about how important this is, how about Paul? Let's ask him. Give us your testimony. All right. Verse 1, chapter 2. Here's my testimony. Here's the honest truth coming from the man who was running in the right direction. When I came to you, brothers and sisters, I did not come with superiority of speech or of wisdom, proclaiming to you the testimony of God. I determined to know nothing among you except Jesus Christ and Him crucified. I take my time here because I want it to really sink in. Nothing except Jesus Christ. I wasn't interested in your salary. I wasn't interested in your pedigree. I wanted to know, however, how you were doing with the cross. Do you really know Jesus? Is He really your Savior? I determined to know nothing but that. Well, what was Paul like when he was there? He tells us in the next two verses, I was with you in weakness, in fear, in much trembling. He says, I was not all that impressive. My preaching and my message were not in persuasive words of wisdom, but in the demonstration of the Spirit and of power. Oh, yeah. You see, when you are around individuals like this, you know they have a lot more behind the counter than they ever put on display. You know there is depth as well as breadth. Paul says, I didn't come to grow up a crowd. I came to deliver the truth, and my words were not that persuasive. If you are among the ranks of the young and up-and-coming preachers in the making, hear that message well. If you're taking courses from those who are trying to get you to look pretty slick, you got the wrong course and the wrong teacher. Your job is to hide behind that cross and declare it forcefully and courageously and consistently so that no one will boast before God. By doing this, he tells you why you do this. Verse 30, you are in Christ Jesus, who became to us wisdom from God and righteousness and sanctification and redemption, so that just as it is written, let him who boast in the Lord. J.B. Lightfoot writes, he spoke in a plain, simple language as became a witness. His reason, verse 5, so that your faith would not rest on the wisdom of men, but on the power of God. He never forgot the truth of God's grace in his life. Let's stay here for just a moment. Let me add a word or so about the role of humility mixed with confidence. Please don't read into this that Paul is lacking in confidence in God's truth, or that his humility was any sign of lack of courage or inability to deliver. Authority is not incompatible with humility. Let me say that again. Authority is not incompatible with humility. They can go together if you're running in the right direction. G.K. Chesterton once penned, you'll have to think now to follow this. He once penned some wise words about what he called the dislocation of humility. What we suffer from today, he wrote, is humility in the wrong place. Modesty has moved from the organ of ambition and settled upon the organ of conviction, where it was never meant to be. A person was meant to be doubtful about himself, but undoubting about the truth. this has been exactly reversed. We're on the road to producing a race of people too mentally modest to believe in the multiplication table. Humble and self-forgetting we must be always, but diffident and apologetic about the gospel, never. Never. My message and my preaching were not in persuasive words of wisdom. What you found in me was a man who didn't call attention to himself. You didn't leave impressed with Paul when you heard him teach in Corinth. What you saw was a living proof of the Spirit's power. In fact, some of it must have been a conundrum. All of this great truth coming from this rather unimpressive individual. Why would he be like that? Why did he do that? Verse 5, so that your faith would not rest on the wisdom of men, but on the power of God. We're back to the cross. The purpose of it all was that when people got a hold of truths delivered by the Apostle Paul, they connected with the Spirit of power and they ran in the right direction. For much of my life, I have loved the statement made by John Allen, one of the saints of the Salvation Army ministry, who at the time of death made this simple statement: I deserve to be damned. I deserve to be in hell, but God interfered. God interfered. That man ran in the right direction. Right way, John Allen. Right way, Paul. Now then, I have three things I close with that I'd like you to write down somewhere. If you have the outline, you could use that. Maybe an open page in your Bible. These are three statements I'd like you to take to your grave. I'd like you to repeat them. I'd like you to teach them to your kids. I'd like you to remind your grandkids of them. I'd like you to model them. More important than what I would like, I would encourage you to realize what God wants. If you want to keep running in the right direction, these three simple things we should never forget will help. Number one, remember the pit. Remember the pit. The prophet puts it this way: remember the pit from which you were dug. Remember it. Oh, it may have been a big city. It may have been a slick city. It may have been Las Vegas or Los Angeles. It may have been Chicago or Boston or Dallas or Oklahoma City or Miami or Atlanta. It may have been a big city, but you're from a pit. Your nature, your drive, your old self, it's a pit. Remember it. Oh, it may have been a big city. It may have been a slick city. It may have been Las Vegas or Los Angeles. It may have been Chicago or Boston or Dallas or Oklahoma City or Miami or Atlanta. It may have been a big city, but you're from a pit. Your nature, your drive, your old self, it's a pit. Remember the pit.

You know why? Because I never forget the pit. When you fail to remember the pit, you'll run in the wrong direction. You can put her down. Because you'll start thinking you're something on a stick. You'll forget you're a catfish. And you'll forget that if the enemy had his way, he'd drag you down just to where he's going. And if that doesn't do it for you, just look at the pit of your life. How'd you like for a whole display of your past 10 years to be put on a screen? Oh, don't even go any further. That's enough for you to get the message. You know why? Because there's a lot of pit there. There's a lot of mess, a lot of sin, a lot of failure, a lot of depravity, a lot of explosions of temper, perhaps, a lot of wrong decisions. There's a lot of sin in all our lives, a lot of mess. Remember the pit, but by the grace of God and the cross, you're rescued. Remember the pit. Second, refuse the praise. Refuse the praise. Few things are a greater turnoff in life than conceit. An arrogant Christian is bad news for the body of Christ and the world at large. There's no place for that. I don't care how popular you've gotten. Years ago, I was asked to be a part of a television program that was done in a panel, and they invited several of us. One of us, a pastor, that's me. Another came as a teacher, and another came who was an administrator at a school, happened to be a president of a little school, and the other one was in the media, Christian in a media. We were all a part of the panel of this program, and the man who was putting it all together said to two of us, by the way, would you mind going to the airport and picking up a man who's going to join our panel? He is Dr. So-and-so. And I said, okay, good. I don't know him, but I'll be glad to go. And I said, can you tell me what he looks like? He said, oh, you'll know him. So, we knew him. He got off, had a hat on, had a tight tie, starched shirt, real stern face, like, where's the car? And I walked up, I said, do you happen to be so-and-so? Dr. So-and-so? Yes, Dr. So-and-so. I said, well, I thought maybe you were. You kind of look like the president of the school. And she said, here are my bags. Oh, okay. So Frank picked up that bag, and I picked up this bag. We're walking along with Dr. So-and-so-and-so-and-so. He said, tell me, what was your name? And I told him. He said, tell me, what does the president look like? I wanted to say, a jerk! You look like a jerk! You sound like a jerk! He was a jerk. What on earth happened to that man? He forgot the pit! Spend too much time in front of a mirror. Can you believe it? In the middle of the night, somebody from our group ordered beer and pretzels and had them sent to his room. Who would do something like that? Who would ever do something like that to Dr. Jerk, Dr. whatever? When you fail to refuse the praise, you're running in the wrong direction. Wrong way, Christian. Wrong way, Christian. You look like a jerk. You're a bad advertisement for Christ. Nobody's impressed. You're a turnoff. I tell the guys at the seminary, keep your television cameras out of your church. You're not there for the world. You minister to your flock. Cameras will get in your way. Furthermore, you're not that good. People in front of cameras are good in front of cameras. And those of us who are hiding behind the cross look dumb in the eyes of the camera. We're here to deliver the goods and then get out of the way. Could have heard a pin drop when I said that. It was like, you know why? Because we're so enamored of the entertainment world that preaching has become entertaining. And feeding you from the scriptures is that's what dinosaurs do. Please, remember the pit. Refuse the praise. Here's the third one. Rely on the power. Rely on the power. Rely on the power. I can't tell you how low I was when I

0: woke up this morning about a number of things. I would love to have been 1,000 miles away. Head was bursting. I don't know why. Wasn't a hangover. I've been with Cynthia the night before, so you can be sure of that. It wasn't a hangover. I don't know, pressure, whatever, disappointment, discouragement. And you probably think, well, he never goes. I go through that a lot. Mondays are terrible days for me. I always think through what I said on Sunday. And I always think, why in the world did anybody stay? Listen to that. Then I turn to the power. Oh, God. Somebody's got to be there for that first and second service in a little while, and I'm your man. So if you want to say things through me, I'd be very grateful. But if you don't, I haven't got anything to say. And he's done it again. Remember the words of Jesus, John 15:5. Apart from me, you can do nothing. Apart from me, you can do nothing. Say that with me. Apart from me, you can do nothing. Change it to I. Here we go. Apart from him, I can do nothing. Nothing. Nothing. Nothing. I will continually run in the wrong direction. I will continually score for the wrong side. I'll continually operate in the flesh, because that's the kind of nature I have, until I shift into his power and I say, Lord, it's your message. It's not mine. It's your book. I didn't write it. It's your truth. I couldn't come up with anything nearly that good. It's your gifts, and I'm in your hands. It's about you, Lord. Please do it. And I'm available. Thank you for changing me. I love this little story. John Hutton used to tell a story, his story with gusto. John Hutton, a man who had been a reprobate and an alcoholic, was captured for Christ. Captured by Christ. His workmates used to try to shake him and say, surely a sensible man like you cannot believe in all those miracles the Bible talks about. You cannot, for instance, believe that this Jesus of yours turned water into wine. Come on. Whether he turned water into wine or not, said the man, I don't know. But I know in my own house, I saw him turn liquor into furniture. In my house, I saw a man that almost ruined his marriage get his life turned around. And for 10 years, she had every reason in the world to walk out on me, and she didn't. I saw a father who could have ruined the lives of his children. I saw a preoccupied dad who traveled too much, was too busy. And it dawned on me one day, if I don't get a hold of this, I'm going to be another statistic. Oh, God, I'm yours. You got all the power. I have none of it. Tackle me. I want you to bow your heads, and I want you to close your eyes. I know what time it is, so things are under control. I want you to sit there. The only reason you're running in a wrong direction is either you don't know Jesus, and that's a very real probability for you running in the wrong direction. Don't think that's a message given to somebody else. It's you I'm talking to. Either you don't know Jesus, or you don't care that you're operating in the flesh. You're a Christian, and you're a jerk. And you're making a mess of the message in the minds of people who've been watching, wondering how on earth you could call yourself a Christian. Some of them live in your own home. So I suggest you get with it. Trust in the Savior right now. Turn your life over to him. Get to the foot of the cross as fast as your little feet will carry you and say, Lord Jesus Christ, I am coming to you from the pit. If you don't rescue me, I'm sunk. I'm hell bound. I'm lost. Take me. I'm yours. Take me. I take your son. Please give me your righteousness. I take it now. Or if you're a carnal Christian, it's a great time for you this afternoon to look through the journal of your life and find the spot when you missed the mark and started going in a wrong direction and turn around. Otherwise, there will be an incident along the way that's going to tackle you, and you'll realize what a mess you've made, not only of your life, but of others. If we confess our sins, believers, if we confess our sins, that is, agree with God about them, He is righteous and just to forgive us our sins and to cleanse us from all unrighteousness. If you need help, and I imagine most of you would, to turn the journey around, there are people who are so carefully trained, have such compassion, such wisdom, better counselors than I ever will be, who are available following every one of our worship services. Or you may simply say, I'm going to take care of this myself. Then you need to write us and say, let me tell you the decision I've made. Sign your name. Give us a number. We'll contact you. We'll help you. We will never shame you. We will help you. We'll be grateful for you. Father, thank you for the cross. Thank you for the cross. Help us to remember the pit from which we've been dug. Enable us to refuse the praise, just deliberately and consistently. Restore us, Lord, as we rely on your power. In Jesus' dear name, I pray. Everybody said, amen.
1: Remember the pit. Refuse the praise. Rely on the power. Three simple anchors, but they have the potential to redirect your entire life. Chuck Swindoll has walked us through one of Paul's most searching passages, and the invitation is clear. Stop running in the wrong direction and get back to the cross. I'm Bill Meyer. Join us when Chuck Swindoll talks about getting reacquainted with the Spirit of Power, Thursday on Insight for Living.

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0: 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And Dr. David Jeremiah is busy with studying this book called Powerful Principles from the book of Proverbs. We're joining him for tonight's episode of Turning Point.
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2: And in this message, I'm going to share six things that you should be thankful for. And I hope you will stay with us through this day and into tomorrow as we talk about Proverbs for prayer. This is the series Powerful Principles from Proverbs, and we're gathering together these great verses of Scripture in this book of God's sayings, and we're putting them together in topical format so that we can take a look at the whole picture of what Solomon is saying about this subject and that subject. We've gone through many so far, and we still have some left to go. If you didn't get the study guide for this series, it would be especially helpful because all of these scriptures are laid out in the study guide, along with exercises for you to do to internalize this material into your own spiritual life. The study guide is beautifully designed and ready for you. If you would like to get a copy of it, you can go to davidjeremiah.org, and there you will find out how to order the study guide and the audio set of teachings on CD. And these will help you, whether you're just reviewing it for yourself or teaching a small group or however you involve yourself in the Word of God. So prayer is a wonderful subject to study. It's a very hard thing to master. And most of us would say, when the subject is prayer, I'm already guilty before it starts. But let me just tell you, we can learn so much from the book of Proverbs that will help us as we develop our prayer life. Here's part one.
1: The book of Proverbs speaks only a few times about prayer, three or four times. And the one message that it gives to us is that prayer, true prayer, belongs to the righteous. It belongs to God's people. How many of you know that only God's people get their prayers answered? That's the truth. The only prayer that God hears from somebody who's not a Christian is, God, be merciful to me, a sinner. And then they become Christians, and then God hears their prayers. When we pray as God's people, God hears us, and He especially delights in the prayers of those who walk uprightly. There are three proverbs that tell us that. Proverbs 15:8 says, "The sacrifice of the wicked is an abomination to the Lord, but the prayer of the upright is His delight." God loves the prayers of those who walk uprightly. Proverbs 15:29 is an echo. It says, "The Lord is far from the wicked, but He hears the prayer of the righteous." And Proverbs 28:9 says, "One who turns away his ear from hearing the law, even his prayer is abomination." All three of these verses from the Proverbs, the very few mentions of prayer, and as far as I know, no mention of thanksgiving in the book of Proverbs, all remind us of one truth, that God loves the prayers of His people. And whenever we hear verses like this, or we say things like this, or we think thoughts like this, we always assume that the prayers God loves to hear are the prayers of supplication and intercession, prayers where we come to God with our needs and He hears us and He answers us. And I'm sure that's included in the proverb. But I have to tell you that I believe God delights in the prayers of thanksgiving from His people. How many of you as parents know that there's a certain kind of joy in meeting the needs of your children when they come to you and there's something you can do to meet that need and you say to them, "I'm glad you asked," most of the time. But I want to tell you something. There is some kind of joy when they think about it and they come back and say, "Thank you. Can I get a witness?" Or when you get a little card like I got from one of my children, expressing gratitude for things I had forgotten that I'd even done. That is a delight to a father's heart. How must God Almighty delight in the prayers of thanksgiving that come from His people? And unfortunately, I have to believe that God is more delighted in the month of Thanksgiving than He is in any other time during the year, because we sort of focus our attention on it, and maybe we offer our thanks to God more, but we ought to be thankful all the time. And the Bible has no mention of the holiday of Thanksgiving, because there is no such thing in heaven. Thanksgiving should be the heart cry of every one of God's children. I hope that I can encourage you to make this a very special time in your life, when we couple together the delight of the Lord with the thanksgiving of His people. Now, if you open your Bibles and just begin to read them from the beginning to the end, you will discover that there is a priority of the prayer of thanksgiving in the Word of God. It's an unnatural thing for an unbeliever to be thankful. If he's thankful, it's not normal, it's unnatural, but it is a normal and natural and spiritual thing for somebody who knows God through Jesus Christ to have a heart of gratitude. In fact, our very audience with God, our very prayer to God is to be prefaced with thanksgiving. How many of you know that it says in Psalm 100 that we're to enter His gates, how? With thanksgiving, and into His courts with praise, and be thankful to Him and bless His name. In the Old Testament, the expression of gratitude was given such prominence, listen now, that certain members of the priesthood were assigned the sole task of leading the congregation in thanksgiving. That was their only duty. That's what they did. What do you do in the church? Well, I'm in charge of thanksgiving. And if you read in the Old Testament, the book of 1 Chronicles, chapter 16 and verse 4, it says this, "And he appointed some of the Levites to minister before the ark of the Lord to commemorate, to thank, and to praise the Lord God of Israel." Later on in 2 Chronicles, it says, "And Hezekiah appointed the divisions of the priests and the Levites according to their divisions, each man according to his service, the priests and Levites for burnt offerings and peace offerings, to serve, to give thanks, and to praise in the gates of the camp of the Lord." And later on, when this was revisited in the book of Nehemiah, we see the same thing again. Now, at the dedication of the wall of Jerusalem, they sought out the Levites in all their places to bring them to Jerusalem to celebrate the dedication with gladness, both with thanksgivings and singings, with cymbals and string instruments and harps. In the Old Testament, thanksgiving was such a priority, they had a special section of the clergy that did nothing but lead people in thanksgiving. And as you look at the Old Testament, you discover it mentions the importance and the priority of thanksgiving in their life. For instance, let me just give you one example. The man Daniel, who we read about in Daniel 6:10, it says, "When Daniel knew that the writing was signed, he went home, and in his upper room with his windows open toward Jerusalem, he knelt down on his knees three times that day, and he prayed, and he gave thanks before his God, as was his custom since the early days." We have to sort of pump everybody up every November about the importance of thanksgiving, but I don't think that was true in the Old Testament. They had a regular regime for making sure people always were thankful before God. And in the New Testament, we are repeatedly enjoined to give thanks always for all things. This is not optional, friends. We don't get to vote on this one. The Bible says, "In everything, give thanks, for this is the will of God in Christ Jesus concerning you." There's no such thing as an obedient, ungrateful Christian. If you're a Christian and you're obedient, you will be thankful. Gratitude is the attitude of every spirit-filled believer. The Bible says, "Therefore by him let us continually offer the sacrifice of praise to God, that is the fruit of our lips, giving thanks to his name," Hebrews 13:15. Now you can't be any clearer than this. God expects us to be thankful. And whenever you stop becoming thankful in your spirit, you begin to push God to the perimeter of your life, and before you know it, even as a believer, you can live as a practical atheist, living your life for the commercial things that happen, but never understanding that behind it all is the hand of Almighty God. Paul notes here that the believer should literally excel in the New Testament. When you read the New Testament and you recognize what's going on in the New Testament, you realize that Paul is the one who teaches us from the New Testament perspective how to make central the purpose of giving thanks. Let me just give you some references, and I'm going to give you a lot of scriptures today, because what I want to do as the result of this message is to give you the impression that the whole Bible is about thanksgiving, because it is. From the beginning to the end, it is a continual, constant theme. Colossians 2, 6, and 7, "As you therefore have received Christ Jesus as Lord, walk in him, rooted and grounded in the faith as you have been taught, abounding in it with thanksgiving." Paul is saying that we should excel in giving thanks, abounding in thanksgiving. The expression of gratitude should be always on our lips. It should be a constant feature of the way we handle life. Thanksgiving should be one of our great strengths, from the sheer amount of practice that we get every day just being thankful. What does it look like when you have that kind of a spirit? Well, when Paul was writing to the Ephesians, he told them that that sort of a spirit was the result of being filled with the Holy Spirit. Now listen to these words and try to get a picture of the kind of person who's living like this verse describes. Listen carefully. Ephesians 5. "And do not be drunk with wine, or is in excess, but be filled with the Spirit, speaking to one another in psalms and hymns and spiritual songs, singing and making melody in your heart to the Lord, giving thanks always for all things to God the Father in the name of the Lord Jesus Christ, submitting one to another in the fear of God." What does a thankful person look like? What does he act like? How can you identify him? My friends, you can pick him out of a crowd. When you walk into a room, you can tell somebody who's filled with the Spirit with a thankful heart. Don't you just like to rub up against them? Don't you like to be in their presence? When you leave, you feel so refreshed having been with them. You feel like you want to go and do better, that you want to be more thankful. And sometimes these people, as I have been learning in the last several years, are people who have suffered greatly, who have gone through terrible, terrible times of sickness and anguish and brokenness. And somehow out of the brokenness, the sweet perfume of gratitude is everywhere apparent. And you just marvel. And the thing that you say is, "That's not normal." And you know what? It isn't normal. It's spiritual. It's the result of being filled with the Spirit of God. If we want to be happy, if we want to celebrate, we should do it spiritually. We do this by filling our minds and our hearts with thanksgiving so that our gratitude overflows into songs of praise to the Lord. Psalm 69:30 says, "I will praise the name of God with a song, and I will magnify him with thanksgiving." So the priority of thanksgiving is everywhere in the Bible. It's not just a few texts that God put in there so we'd have something to preach on during Thanksgiving. It's everywhere in the Bible. When I became sensitized to this, I wrote a book on the Spirit of God. I did a whole chapter on gratitude because I couldn't get over how much there was in the Bible. There's no lack of text for Thanksgiving Sunday, let me tell you that. Because the Bible is so pregnant with the truth of the thankful heart. And of course, as you take this and you study it and you lay it all out on paper, you begin to see that there are certain things that God tells us to be thankful for. And we see some of the purposes of thanksgiving. Of all the people in the Bible, nobody that I know was more thankful than Paul. In all of his letters, gratitude drips from the pages. His instruction to us is that we are to be a thankful people. And when we think about the man who wrote it, it is even more meaningful to us. How many of you know Paul didn't live in a penthouse? Paul didn't live in a palace. Paul spent most of his time behind bars, doing time. He was always in trouble, and the words of praise are more dominant in one of his section of letters. You know what those letters are called? Listen, they're called the prison epistles. In the prison epistles, you find so much about gratitude. And when I see that, I think, you know, this guy must have some kind of something that's different than what I notice around us today. Here he is in the midst of pain and suffering and pressure, and it's not deserved. and yet he always finds something to be thankful for. When you look at his life, it was one life of misery. He was stoned at Lystra. He was driven out of Thessalonica. He was rejected at Athens. He was jailed in Philippi. He was apprehended at Caesarea. He was taken as a prisoner to Rome, released, and then put in prison again. He was put in a dungeon, and ultimately he was martyred. If you want to read an accurate account of his troubles, go to 2 Corinthians chapter 11. This has a special meaning to me. I just need to remind you of this. 2 Corinthians chapter 11. If you want to see what this man went through, here's a little list. And this is what we ought to read before we read all the things for which he was thankful. And I need to tell you, some of you know this. When I was sick in the hospital, I got a card from somebody. It was made down in Greenville, North Carolina, at a special greeting card company. And this card was supposed to be a get well card. And on the front of the card were the words of 2 Corinthians chapter 11. It was in a stack of all of the other get well cards trying to encourage me. And this is what it said, beginning at verse 24. From the Jews, five times I received 40 stripes minus one. Three times I was beaten with rods. Once I was stoned. Three times I was shipwrecked. A night and a day I've been in the deep. I'm thinking, who sent me such a sorry card? In journeys often, in perils of waters, in perils of robbers, in perils of my own countrymen, in perils, this is all on the front of a get well card. In weariness and toil and sleeplessness often, beside the other things, what comes upon me daily, who is weak and I am not weak. And I read that whole thing and I thought, man, this is really sad that someone would be so sick in their thoughts that they would send somebody who's suffering a card like this. And then I opened it up and on the inside were these words. So how you been? Isn't that great? I felt better immediately. And I only tell you that because while we're laughing at it, it was no laughing matter for Paul, was it? Paul went through some very difficult times, and yet out of the brokenness of his life and the difficulty that he faced came this aroma of thanksgiving. That's everywhere present. And I went through his epistles and I just wrote down some of the things he was thankful for to help me know some of the things I ought to be thankful for. First of all, he was thankful for salvation in Jesus Christ. At the end of 2 Corinthians chapter 9, he says, thanks be to God for his unspeakable gift. Romans 6:17, but God be thanked that though you were slaves of sin, you obeyed from the heart that form of doctrine to which you were delivered. Maybe you can't remember that far back when you got saved, but most of us remember when we were saved and how God came and through his wonderful Son, the Lord Jesus Christ, gave us salvation. One of the things about Paul that I've noticed is that when he's writing his epistles, they're all very logical and very sequential and very in order until he thinks about his own salvation. Then he goes off on a rabbit trail for five or six verses and talks about how wonderful it is to be a Christian. There was a hymn that was written, and it's been wonderfully used of the Lord over the years. And I'm going to read the hymn, which you probably won't recognize, but when I read the chorus, you will. The hymn goes like this. Some thank the Lord for friends and home, for mercies sure and sweet. But I would praise him for his grace. In prayer, I would repeat. Some thank him for the flowers that grow, some for the stars that shine. My heart is filled with joy and praise because I know he's mine. I trust in him from day to day. I prove his saving grace. I'll sing this song of praise to him until I see his face. You know what the chorus is? Thank you, Lord, for

0: That's the greatest thing we have, isn't it? When we have Jesus Christ and we have salvation, everything else can be fallen apart. But if it's well with our soul, oh my, are we rich. Because that's an eternal blessing no one can ever take from us. Let me hurry on. We should be thankful for the strength that God gives us. 1 Corinthians 1:4 says, I thank my God always concerning you for the grace of God which was given to you by Jesus Christ. We should be thankful for spiritual fellowship. Over and over again in the scripture, we find this. 2 Thessalonians 1:3 says, we are bound to thank God always for you, brethren, as it is fitting, because your faith grows exceedingly and the love of every one of you all abounds each toward the other. Have you ever given thanks to the Lord for the fellowship you have with God's people? You know what you need to do is spend about 6 weeks on a mission field where there's only one or two other Christians, and then come home and look around in church some Sunday and say, look at all of these people who love the Lord the way I love the Lord and how blessed I am to be with them. That's why when we put together opportunities for us to get to know one another in groups and in Sunday school classes, you ought to run toward that. As Christians who love the fellowship of God's people, we have something uniquely special that you cannot describe, you can only experience. And if you know the Lord, you are instantly grafted to everyone else who knows the Lord. And you have oneness and fellowship, and you ought to be thankful for it. You ought to be thankful for the sustenance of God's word. The Thessalonian believers were a special group of people who loved the word of God. For in 1 Thessalonians chapter 2, Paul wrote about them. He said, for this reason, we also thank God without ceasing, because when you received the word of God, which you heard from us, you welcomed it not as the word of men, but as it is in truth, the word of God, which effectively works in you who believe. Do you thank God for the word of God, which effectively works in you that believe? My friends, God's word is something that strengthens and sustains us and helps us. I preached in North Carolina, and I wasn't feeling very well. I was starting, I thought, to get the flu. And I said to my wife, I don't know how I'm going to do this. I'm going to stand up here and preach in front of all these people, and then I have to stand in line for 2 hours and shake hands and sign books. I don't have the strength. This is going to be interesting. So I went to the church, and I went back in the back room, and I shut the door, and I had an hour before the service started, and I just got my Bible out, and I didn't think about doing this. I just sat down, and I began to read through the scripture. I started a place where I had left off, and I began to read. I never had anything quite like this happen to me before, but during that hour, the word of God began to nourish my soul and strengthen my life, and when I got done, I almost had forgotten that I wasn't feeling good. I went out in the power of the Holy Spirit and in the strength which God alone can give, and I had a strong night, and I signed every book and shook every hand and went home late. And you say, can God do that? Yeah, the word of God strengthens you, not only spiritually, but sometimes it can even strengthen you physically. God's word is the nourishment of our soul, and by his spirit, he can fill us and empower us to do what we could not otherwise do. Do you ever thank God for that? Do you thank God for the word? I think that ought to be something we do once in a while. We ought to be thankful for God's people who serve. Ephesians 1, 15 and 16 says, therefore I also, after I heard of your faith in the Lord Jesus and your love for all the saints, do not cease to give thanks for you, making mention of you in my prayers. I wish I had time to go through all of these things that Paul was thankful for, but I'll leave that up to you. You can read his epistles, and especially the prison epistles, and you will find it everywhere. Just read the prison epistles. You will have so much stuff you won't be able to talk about at all, because Paul was a thankful man. And he admonishes us to be thankful. It is one of his most prominent themes. He was thankful, and he used it as a platform to urge everybody else to be thankful as well. And we have no reason to be unthankful.
1: And you know what you discover when you read Paul is that his thanksgiving wasn't based upon how well things were going in his life, because he had a very disciplined and difficult life. And if you read the sections of scripture that describe Paul in his journeys, you'll discover that he wasn't thankful because every day was a bright and happy day. He was thankful in the midst of his trouble, and sometimes in spite of his trouble, and sometimes for his trouble. He was a thankful man, and he teaches us much. I hope you've been joining us as we've been talking about these things. And tomorrow we'll have part two of Power Up Your Prayer Life as we continue our discussion of prayer from this great Old Testament book. 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
4: 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We're talking about communication on Tools for Wise Leadership with Dr. Roy Musasiwa. That's coming up next. Stay tuned and enjoy.

0: Are you a leader? Or do you aspire to be one? If the answer is yes, then you have every reason to join us now in the next 15 minutes. 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Let's join him now.
1: Welcome to the program, Tools for Wise Leadership, where we are focusing on the important subject of communication to enhance teamwork. In the last program, we said that as a communicator, you have the challenge of ensuring that what you are saying is properly understood. And being understood requires us to adopt receptor-oriented methods of communication, like what Paul did. Let us put ourselves in the shoes of receivers of our message. Are we being relevant to them? Are we taking into consideration their worldviews or ways of looking at the world? Are we using appropriate linguistic forms or ways of expressing ideas? Have we studied their social structures or ways of interaction? Are we channeling the message using the most effective media? These are the issues that we were considering. But today we want to discuss factors that lead to successful communication. But first we need to appreciate something called the law of atrophy or law of degeneration. In short, the law says if we do not put in conscious effort, our team will naturally suffer degeneration. That happens with everything else in life. If you do not put fuel in your car, or you put fuel just once and then you expect it to keep on running permanently, you will soon be disappointed. A vehicle needs constant attention, or else it will degenerate on its own. The same goes for a house. It may look beautiful and wonderful today, but just leave it alone for days and you begin to see cobwebs, dust, cockroaches, ants, and other things accumulating. Then you say, what's wrong with this house? I did not do anything bad to it. Why is it degenerating like this? Well, it's the law of atrophy. You don't have to do anything bad to the house or to the car. Just doing nothing to keep them smart and shining is enough to cause atrophy to set in. In the same way, we don't have to do anything bad to our teams or our relationships. Just neglecting them is enough for them to degenerate, to cool off until the relationship is practically dead. And of course, it is a sad state of affairs when we take better care of our cars and our houses than we do of our relationships. We change light bulbs, wash windows, paint walls, unplug toilets, re-roof our houses. But what are we doing to maintain our relationships, to maintain our teams? Now, to prevent the law of atrophy from gradually eroding and corroding our teams, we need at least two related things, according to the model we learn from Jesus. Firstly, we need quality time with each other. Communication for team building does not happen where our relationships are starved of quality time. So, what did Jesus do in this regard? He created time for his team, knowing that the most important influence in the shaping of others is interaction with them. It says in Mark 3 that the first reason Jesus chose the 12 was so that they could be with him before they could be sent out for him. In other words, relationship comes before task. He touched the heart before he asked for the hand. In John 10, verse 14, Jesus described himself as the good shepherd who knows his sheep and whose sheep know him. So Jesus spent some time with crowds. Then he spent more time with the 72 than he did with the crowd. Even more time with the 12 than with the 72. Within the 12, Jesus spent even more quality time with three disciples, Peter, James, and John. Above all, he spent greater time with John, the disciple he loved, than he did with the other two. Jesus knew that quality time with one another was the necessary ingredient for such a relationship to develop. Let me ask you, leader, what are you doing to ensure you have quality time with your team members? Is there a connectedness with them? Or do you put task before relationship? Maybe you just see them as productive units who are there to fulfill the mission of the organization. One tradition that I found useful as a leader is to organize some retreats where staff get together, not primarily to plan, but to connect with one another relationally. I strongly believe that such retreats are necessary at least once every year. I find that the more time is spent without such a retreat, the more distant relationships become. Is the law of atrophy at work? But once a year retreats cannot be enough to create the sort of quality relationships which makes teams function effectively. At Domboshawa Theological College, where I am principal, we also value our Friday staff devotions, where we spend time listening to God and listening to one another. At the Friday staff devotions, everyone is given an opportunity to share how their week has been, what is happening in their families, and any matters for praise or intercession. At the end of the devotion time, we then share a cup of tea and something to eat. In Shona, we say, "Ukama igasha, unozadziswa nokudya." That means when we share a meal, we deepen our relationship. In these ways, we get connected as people and enhance the effectiveness of our team. Now, apart from quality time, there is a second necessity, and that is quality communication. The two go hand in hand, don't they? You cannot claim to have quality time without quality communication. You also cannot have quality communication without creating quality time for it. Jesus teaches us the value of quality communication. How did Jesus communicate? In every way. He used verbal communication, but he also communicated non-verbally, modeling with his actions the values that he had articulated with his words. Well, we cannot end this program without giving some indicators as to what vital signs of communication there are. How do you sense that there is healthy communication within your team? Let me mention just three vital signs. Firstly, members will experience freedom to express themselves. There are situations where people just don't feel free to express themselves. They might fear that certain subjects are too sensitive, that mentioning certain issues would lead to relationships going up in smoke. That is a sign that communication in the team is not successful. There is no transparency within the team. Second sign, the sense of team members being mutually understood. We are all familiar with the concept of misunderstanding. Too much misunderstanding within the team is an indicator of poor communication. Thirdly, a win-win attitude towards conflict resolution. Conflict is a normal part of relationships, no matter what they are. But poor teams consist of people who try to settle arguments through a win-lose approach, where someone must lose so that another person must win. Or they try a lose-lose approach, where both people would rather lose than see someone else winning. Good team members always try to preserve each other's dignity and strive to ensure that everyone wins in the argument. Well, we could go on. I trust that you have grasped the fact that the law of atrophy or degeneration does not have to corrode the relationships within your team. The kind of quality time and the quality communication that Jesus modeled in his team can also characterize your team to the glory of God. Why don't you become a wise leader and build healthy teams through communication? And until we meet again to consider another aspect, may God bless you and be gracious to you. Thank you.
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2: Let us run with endurance the race that is set before us, looking to Jesus, the founder and perfecter of our faith. You can't get to heaven by picking out your own religion, as you might pick out a new coat. Jesus said, "I am the way, the truth, and the life. No man comes to the Father except through me." If this sounds intolerant to you, please stay with us. From the Moody Church in Chicago, this is Running to Win with Dr. Erwin Lutzer, whose clear teaching helps us make it across the finish line. We're in a series on Christ among other gods, showing why Christ is supreme. Teaching from John chapter 8, Erwin Lutzer challenges some people's notion that religions are like the spokes of a wheel, all going to the same destination.
3: Then what you say to them with a great deal of love and compassion in your heart is to say, you know, that's an interesting illustration, but it is profoundly, profoundly misleading for two reasons. First, you're assuming that truth and error can do what the spokes of a wheel can do. Yeah, of course the spokes of a wheel can be laid in such a way that they converge at the center. But truth and error never converge. If you were going to illustrate truth and error with the spokes of a wheel, you'd have to put those spokes parallel. They would be like train tracks throughout all of eternity, because truth never becomes error and error never becomes truth from the beginning of time to the end of time. So just because spokes can be laid in that way, it doesn't mean that truth and error can be. You can't make 2 and 2 5 simply because you've decided to lay truth out like the spokes of a wheel. But there's a second reason. And that is that you were assuming that the rim, the doctrine, is unimportant, and somehow you have to leave that behind, and you have to get to the center, the deep blue sky. Well, I want you to know today that what you experience at that center is determined what you believe at the rim. Incredibly important. You know what one of the surprises was? As we engaged people in discussion, and unfortunately there were not a lot of Christians there, I knew of perhaps only 5 or 6, but I was with one with whom we had some good times together interacting. As we talked to people who were into transcendental meditation, into the New Age, I would say to them, you know, I'm going to say something to you that is going to make you think that I should be dusted off and put into a museum, but I'm going to say it anyway. Did you know that through those experiences at the center you actually encounter evil spirits? You encounter Satan? You know what I thought they were going to say? I thought they were going to say, kick this guy out. He's medieval. Who in the world believes in the devil today? The surprise was the half dozen or so people to whom I said that all agreed with me. That was the surprise. But they said, you know, we've learned to distinguish Satan from evil spirits. We accept only those spirits that come to us that are dressed in light, some people said. Which, of course, the Apostle Paul anticipated when he said that Satan himself is transformed into an angel of light. Others of them said, well, that's the whole point. That's why when you get into this, you need a guru. You need someone to guide you to develop your sensitivity so that you can distinguish the evil from the good. Well, it's not all sweetness and light there at the center of the hub, evidently.

0: My dear friend, let us never forget that what we experience at the center is determined what we believe at the rim. Because there's so much deception in the world today. Truth is universal. Truth is consistent. Truth can be known. Did you notice the text? Jesus said, "You shall know the truth." Elsewhere in the Gospel of John, Christ said, if you want to know the will of God and are willing to do it, you will know of the doctrine, whether I'm speaking of myself or whether I'm speaking also for my Father. Jesus said, you'll know that. You see, there's a great willingness on our part outwardly to say that we want to know the truth, but when we begin to think of what the demands of that truth might involve, suddenly we are not so sure anymore whether or not we want to know the truth. And I want to say to you very candidly today, if you don't know Christ as your Savior, would you please seek for truth as you read the New Testament, because he says truth can be known. And finally, and most importantly, truth sets us free. You shall know the truth, and the truth will make you free. Verse 36, if therefore the Son shall make you free, you shall be free indeed. Now you say, well, what kind of freedom is Jesus talking about? There is such a thing as political bondage that people need freedom from. There is such a thing as marital bondage at times that people would like to have freedom from. There's different kinds of bondage that we'd like to all be free of, possibly, but Jesus is talking about a particular kind of bondage, namely sin. It is the worst kind of bondage. We get letters from people who are in prison, who are freer in prison because they've accepted Christ as Savior than those who are out of prison but do not know Jesus. And here's what Christ said. He says, everyone who commits sin, this is verse 34, is the slave of sin. Now, slaves don't wake up in the morning and tell the master what to do, do they? Slaves get their orders. And there are even now some of you listening to me who are getting your orders every single day from this terrible taskmaster called sin. There is within you that ravenous wolf that seeks to sin, and no matter how much you feed it, it only becomes stronger until you are overwhelmed by it. And Jesus said that you're a slave, and the master is stronger than you are. And that's why he says that you need divine help. You need the Son to set you free. And then he says, not only will the Son set you free, but he says there's a kind of freedom that is the indeed kind of freedom. You will be free indeed. There's a young man whose story illustrates the search for truth. His name is James Stevens, who was with us here at the congregation a couple of weeks ago. Brought up in Montana. Attended Sunday school, got turned off, and I found out at the Parliament, by the way, many people got turned off somewhere along the line in Sunday school. You Sunday school teachers, you have a tremendous responsibility, because many children get their interest in Christ or their disinterest in Christ based on their Sunday school experience. When he came to college, he knew that there was something that was missing inside, and he attended a Buddhist meeting, and a man there befriended him, and so James Stevens became a committed Buddhist for 14 years, zealously committed, won 54 American college students into Buddhism, converted them to that religion. But you know, he discovered that even though it seemed so good, he said when he first went into those Buddhist meetings, it seemed as if the chanting was the angels in heaven singing sweetly, he said. But as time began to wear on, he discovered that the promises that were made weren't working. You see, they said that you could actually transform your consciousness through meditation and through praying to certain gods. And he said he looked into his heart, and there was not only emptiness, but there was all this sin. And it wasn't going anywhere. It wasn't getting any better. And whenever he asked for help and said, what do I do now? They kept saying, do more, do more. He was already following the eightfold path as best he could. And they said, go on a pilgrimage. But he was tired. What do you do? That was step number one. Step number two was when he met a Christian friend who said, you know what you ought to do? You ought to read the New Testament. He thought, well, you know, that's the thing I let go of way back in Montana in that Sunday school classroom. You know, it is amazing of those who have been turned off by Christianity in their youth who have never given any reconsideration of the Bible as an adult. But he began to read the New Testament, and he read things he had never read before. He had been told that Jesus Christ was simply a reincarnation, but he read the Bible and discovered that Christ was not a reincarnation. Christ had been raised from the dead. And then he said he read verses like this: "He that comes to me shall never hunger. He that believes on me shall never thirst." And he began to read all these wonderful promises. And then, best of all, he came across some promises that he could be forgiven. That is not what he discovered in the religion that he had bought into. And now I'm quoting his own words: "Convicted of my sin against a holy God, I laid my burden at the Savior's feet and gave him my life." That night, my wife, who had been a Buddhist for 16 years, also believed. What grace! What grace! He said the thing that struck him about Jesus was that he was a personal God. He was a God who could speak. He was not just a force. He was a God who made promises, and then he had all those credentials with which he could back up those promises. What a difference. No longer trying to change your own heart through all of these transformation experiences which work at various levels of utility. No longer that. But suddenly, God breaking into his soul from outside. Remember Seneca's words? He said, "Oh, that a hand might come down from heaven and deliver me from my oppressing sins. I can't do it. They tell me to meditate, but the thoughts are still with me. I'm torn by lust and by greed and by anger and the lack of peace. I had all these promises. I need help from somewhere else." And the New Testament says that a hand has come down from heaven to deliver us. "Come unto me, all ye that are weary and heavy laden," said Jesus, "and I will give you rest." Why is it that I'm preaching this series of eight messages, of which this is the first? It is to impress upon your mind and mine that Napoleon was right when he said the difference between Jesus Christ and all the other men in the world is the difference of eternity. Who else can speak words of eternal life and then back them up with a performance? "You shall know the truth, and the truth shall set you free." In the presence of the risen, exalted Christ, all other gods fade into oblivion.
1: I want to talk with you heart to heart. Have you ever noticed that children who go to college often come back thinking very differently than their parents? And the parents wonder what happened. It's because in our universities today, oftentimes there is a different view of truth. Truth has moved from something objective, something that is outside of us, to feelings. So you have my truth and your truth.
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0: What an inspiring song by Annie and John Beber, song called I Will Follow. In our study today, Pastor Asafa Makanga will share with us from Isaiah chapter 60 and 61. Let's join him now.
1: We meet today in Isaiah chapter 60 and 61. In these two chapters, we're looking at the Redeemer and the Gentiles who will come to Jerusalem, the return of Israel to Jerusalem, Jerusalem's realization of all of God's promises, distinction between the first and the second comings of Christ, delights of the millennium. In Isaiah chapter 6, we see the Son of Righteousness rising upon Israel. It is that which Malachi said would come to pass in the last days. In that day, the nation Israel will reflect the glory light here upon the entire earth. Isaiah speaks of many future things as having already taken place. For example, he begins Isaiah chapter 6 with the words, "Arise, shine, for your light is come, and the glory of the Lord is risen upon you." And you can understand that for God to say a thing is going to happen, he is already on the other side of it. For him, it is just the same as it's having taken place. In other words, prophecy is the mold into which history is poured. It should be emphasized that this and the succeeding chapters are addressed to Israel, not to the church. Failure to understand this has resulted in the teaching that Israel has forfeited her election and the promises of future blessing. It is not the case. Here now we talk about the Redeemer and the Gentiles who come to Jerusalem. Arise, shine, for your light has come, and the glory of the Lord is risen upon you. Isaiah 60 verse 1. Note that the command to arise is accompanied by the strength of the Lord to fulfill that directive. Having received the perfect light of the Lord, Israel is to shine, that is, to radiate the light of salvation to the nations. Even in the midst of great darkness, the Lord will arise, even as the sun comes up in Zion. For behold, the darkness shall cover the earth, and deep darkness the people. But the Lord will arise over you, and his glory will be seen upon you. Isaiah 60, verse 2. Remember, my friend, Jesus Christ is the light of the world. And that was one of his claims when he was here on earth. When he comes to the earth the second time, he is that light. Now coming to the light is necessitated by the night of spiritual darkness that has covered the earth and covers the earth today. In spite of the preaching of the gospel for over 2,000 years, there is a wider circle of darkness today than ever before. Light must precede the future blessing. The Son of Righteousness must rise with healing in his wings to bring the millennial day. The preaching of the gospel was never intended by God to bring in the millennium because it takes the light to bring the millennium. And who is that light? Jesus Christ is. We need the presence of the Redeemer in Zion, and he is going to bring the Gentiles from afar. The Gentiles shall come to your light, and kings to the brightness of your rising. Isaiah 60 verse 3. I believe that the greatest revivals, that is the greatest turning to God, is yet in the future, not now. In Romans chapter 11, verse 15, Paul says, "For if their being cast away is the reconciling of the world, what will their acceptance be but life from the dead?" Yes, it will be the resurrection of the nation of Israel and the resurrection of the world as well. Lift up your eyes all around and see. They all gather together, they come to you. Your sons shall come from afar, and your daughters shall be nursed at your side. Isaiah 60, verse 4. Now, rebellious and scattered, they are going to come back to the land of promise. But this time when they will come, it will be in obedience. The women who were weaker than the men are carried, like women in the East often carry their children on their hips. They will be brought in. Then you shall see and become radiant, and your heart shall swell with joy, because the abundance of the sea shall be turned to you. The wealth of the Gentiles shall come to you. Isaiah 60, verse 5. Here we see the tremendous movement of all the peoples of the world toward Jerusalem, by land, by sea, and even by air, which will be actually an occasion of astonishment, great astonishment. The multitude of camels shall cover your land. The dromedaries of Midian and Ephah, all those from Sheba shall come. They shall bring gold and incense. They shall proclaim the praises of the Lord. All the flocks of Kedah shall be gathered together to you. The rams of Nebaioth shall minister to you. They shall ascend with acceptance on my altar, and I will glorify the house of my glory. Isaiah 60, verse 6 and verse 7. Again here, wise men, not only from the East, but from all over the world, will come with gifts of gold and incense for the Redeemer. So even when Jesus was born and the wise men brought their gifts, they also were prophesying what will happen when he comes to establish his kingdom. Flocks are brought to Jerusalem for sacrifices. The sacrifices will be instituted in the millennial temple. And these sacrifices, I believe, will point back to the death of Christ in the Old Testament, as in the Old Testament they pointed forward to his death. They will have the same meaning. I also want you to note that Kedah and Nebaioth are the sons of Ishmael according to Genesis chapter 25 verse 13. This too is a reference to the conversion of the Arab tribes and their reconciliation to Israel. That's what will happen in that future kingdom. What we see today is not that reconciliation at all. Now we move on to the return of Israel to Jerusalem. Again, that will be a future. The present return is not exactly what this prophecy talks about. Who are these who fly like a cloud, like doves to their roost? Surely the coastlands shall wait for me, and the ships of Tarshish will come first to bring your sons from afar, their silver and their gold with them, to the name of the Lord your God and to the Holy One of Israel, because he has glorified you. Isaiah 60, verse 8 and verse 9. And very interesting here, verse 8 talks of those who fly like a cloud. I would look at that, even though at Isaiah's time there were no planes, the word of God revealed to the man of God that people will fly into that land. And of course, ships were there, and you can now talk of the automobiles that are there today. Tarshish is used here evidently to refer to all sea-going nations whose ships will be used to return Israel to the land of promise. The nations who once destroyed Israel will assist in her recovery. At that time, Russia will send back the Jews to their land. Instead of demanding payment, they will send the Jews off with gifts as the Egyptians did. After all, Israel only collected their back pay from the Egyptians, and they had a great deal coming back as they had been in slavery for 400 years. Therefore, your gates shall be open continually. They shall not be shut day or night, that men may bring you the wealth of the Gentiles and their kings in procession. Isaiah 60, verse 11. It is very interesting that today Israel is heavily guarded But when the Prince of Peace is reigning, there will be no need for thorough searches at all the ports, all the entry ports, at airports, at all the borders. And the walls that are being built will not be necessary. The nations of the world that are saved are going to come to Jerusalem in the millennium. For the nation and the kingdom which will not serve you shall perish, and those nations shall be utterly ruined. Isaiah 60, verse 12. The Lord Jesus made it very clear that his judgment upon the nations would be based on their treatment of the Jews, according to Matthew 25, verse 31 to verse 46. So we must be careful how we deal with Israel. In the millennium, every knee shall bow and every tongue shall confess that Jesus is Lord. In the millennium, all mankind will be forced to bow down to Jesus. The force of cause will be the force of public opinion in that day. In their hearts, there will be those who won't want to bow, but they will go through the motions anyway. Then when Satan is released at the end of the millennium, those with rebellious hearts will naturally gravitate toward him, which will be the last rebellion. Then the eternal aspect of the kingdom will be introduced. God is going to make all things new. He is not going to retool the old nature, no. He is going to give me a new nature. And he is going to give me a new nature and to everyone who has trusted in him. That is the glorious, wonderful day that we anticipate. Jerusalem's realization of all of God's promises is also foretold by Isaiah. Whereas you have been forsaken and hurted, so that no one went through you, I will make you an eternal excellency, a joy of many generations. You shall drink the milk of the Gentiles and milk the breasts of kings. You shall know that I, the Lord, am your Savior and your Redeemer, the Mighty One of Jacob. Instead of bronze, I will bring gold. Instead of iron, I will bring silver. Instead of wood, bronze. Instead of stones, iron. I will also make your officers peace and your magistrates righteousness. Isaiah 60, verse 15 to verse 17. As Isaiah said in chapter 2, Jerusalem will become the center of the earth. The riches of Jerusalem, which were taken away by the nations, will be restored with interest. Very interesting to see. The markets of Egypt and Lebanon sell many brass objects today, but in that future day, they will be replaced by silver and gold objects for sale. In other words, precious metals will become such commonplace again. Now notice some other wonderful things which will take place in the millennial kingdom. What a beautiful picture of it. The sun shall no longer be your light by day, nor for brightness shall the moon give light to you, but the Lord will be to you an everlasting light, and your God, your glory. Your sun shall no longer go down, nor shall your moon withdraw itself, for the Lord will be your everlasting light, and the days of your mourning shall be ended. Isaiah 60, verse 19 and verse 20. Jesus, the light of the world, will be there. He is also the light of the new Jerusalem. The universe no longer will need street lights on the corners. After all, the suns and the stars are street lights out in space. A little one shall become a thousand, and a small one a strong nation. I, the Lord, will hasten it in its time. Isaiah 60, verse 22. In other words, here human strength will be increased in that day without resorting to vitamins for strength or glucose. No. That's a beautiful day to anticipate. Now, Isaiah chapter 61 is of peculiar interest in view of the fact that the Lord Jesus opened his public ministry in Nazareth by quoting from it. This chapter continues the full blessings of the millennium with Israel as the center of all earthly benefits. The last section projects us into the total benefits of the millennium. So, we talk about the distinction between the first and the second comings of Christ. Here in the first three verses of Isaiah chapter 61, we have one of the most remarkable passages of Scripture, and it helps us to correctly interpret the Bible. Israel as a whole was to bring God's light to those living in spiritual darkness and moral bondage, namely the Gentiles. Listen to Isaiah 61, verse 1 to verse 3. The Spirit of the Lord is upon me, because he has anointed me to preach the good tidings to the poor. He has sent me to heal the brokenhearted, to proclaim liberty to the captives, and the opening of the prison to those who are bound, to proclaim the acceptable year of the Lord, and the day of vengeance of our God, to comfort all who mourn, to console those who mourn in Zion, to give them beauty for ashes, the oil of joy for mourning, the garment of praise for the spirit of heaviness, that they may be called trees of righteousness, the planting of the Lord, that he may be glorified. Amazing scripture. Now, though these words are the words spoken by God's servant, Isaiah, the words actually take on greater meaning when we look at them in the fact that Jesus read from this section during his visit to the synagogue in Nazareth, and he closes his reading with the statement, "Today, this scripture is fulfilled in your hearing." We get that from Luke chapter 4, verse 21. Thus, we see that Jesus applies these verses to himself. These verses describe the character and office of the Messiah. The reference to liberty and the opening of the prison allude to the year of Jubilee, during which all debts and obligations were erased. Leviticus 25, verse 8 and verse 9. The expression "beautiful ashes" is quite meaningful. Jewish mourning included wearing of sackcloth, that is, coarse and drab clothing, and spreading dust and ashes upon one's head. On the other hand, a happy occasion called forth splendid and colorful garments and the pouring of expensive and fragrant ointment upon the head. Mourning can be replaced with joy, and the spirit of heaviness can be cast aside for an eternal garment of praise. And all of these things are realized in Christ, even when he came to announce the news of salvation, the year of Jubilee. But even in that day, in the great millennium, it will be fully realized. And they shall rebuild the old ruins. They shall raise up the former desolations, and they shall repair the ruined cities, the desolations of many generations. Isaiah 61, verse 4. The land of Israel has yet to receive that facelift which will restore its Edenic beauty, the beauty that was apparent in Eden. The facelift that this verse is talking about will take place at the beginning of the millennium. And we are not at that place in this time right now. It is still future. But you shall be named the priest of the Lord. They shall call you the servants of our God. You shall eat the riches of the Gentiles, and in their glory you shall boast. Isaiah 61, verse 6. The thought here is that Israel will share her spiritual wealth with the nations, and in exchange will participate in everything which is great and noble among the nations. Everlasting joy shall be Israel's portion. It will be fullness of joy, and what a great day that will be. For I, the Lord, love justice. I hate robbery for burnt offerings. I will direct their work in truth. I will make with them an everlasting covenant. Isaiah 61 verse 8. You see, their lives then will adorn their religious ritual. We have looked at several passages which spoke of the fact that Israel went through all the rituals, but God condemned her for it because her heart was not in it. Things will be changed in that future day. Their descendants shall be known among the Gentiles, and their offspring among the people. All who see them shall acknowledge them, that they are the posterity whom the Lord has blessed. Isaiah 61 verse 9. My friend, anti-Semitism will end and pro-Semitism will begin because they are genuine witnesses for God. Because of that, there is delight in the millennium. The delights of the millennium are set forth before us now. I will greatly rejoice in the Lord. My soul shall be joyful in my God, for he has clothed me with the garments of salvation. He has covered me with the robe of righteousness, as a bridegroom decks himself with ornaments, and as a bride adorns herself with jewels. Isaiah 61 verse 10. Israel is going to have fun then. I wish that in our day more Christians had fun going to the church. But in that day, Israel will rejoice greatly in the presence of the Lord. The problem in our day is that many Christians can't rejoice in the Lord because they are out of fellowship with him. They have sin in their lives and they are out of the way and the will of God, and they are going on in self-will. Thus, there is no joy. In that day, Israel will rejoice because their relationship with God will be firmly established. For as the earth brings forth its bud, as the garden causes the things that are sown in it to spring forth, so the Lord God will cause righteousness and praise to spring forth before all the nations. Isaiah 61 verse 11. It is clear here, not only will there be material benefits and physical improvements, but the true blessings will be spiritual in that day. There will be a great turning to the Lord, and the blessings of God spiritually will be experienced. For all her suffering, Israel is promised a double blessing from God. Thus, God reaffirms his everlasting covenant with them. This chapter, Isaiah 61, concludes with a song of praise to the Lord. The garments of salvation and the robe of righteousness are synonymous, and they refer to salvation itself. Again, that's a great anticipation put before us.
0: That was Pastor Asaf Makanga. Yes, not only will there be material benefits and physical improvements, but the true blessings will be spiritual in that day. For all her suffering, Israel is promised a double blessing from God. Thus, God reaffirms his everlasting covenant with them. This has been the Living Word for Africa. 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
3: 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One grateful woman recalls the tangible assistance she received from TWR's Project Hannah.
4: I was so sick, I never thought I'd be here today. The doctor said I would never recover. They sent me home because I was only taking up space in the hospital. But your prayer group was there for me. You visited me, bathed me, and fed me, and helped my sister-in-law around the house. Now I'm well again. Thank you, Project Hannah, for caring for me.
3: TWR is reaching the nations for Christ one listener at a time. 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
5: There's nothing quite like walking into a freshly cleaned house. The floors gleaming, the air crisp, everything in its place. You can breathe again. The chaos is gone. It feels good, doesn't it? Although a clean home isn't just about tidiness. It shows love for those who live there and honour to anyone who walks through the door. Hi, I'm Bernie Diamond and welcome again to Fresh. Now imagine your heart as that house. Life's clutter builds up, resentment in one corner, compromise in another. The grime of old habits settles everywhere. Then one day, God hands you the broom and says, "Let's make this place new again." 2 Corinthians chapter 7, verse 1. Dear friends, we have these promises from God, so we should make ourselves pure, free from anything that makes our body or our soul unclean. Our respect for God should make us try to be completely holy in the way we live. What promises? Paul's talking about what he wrote just before this, God's promise to live among us, to be our Father, to call us His sons and daughters. And that's the point. If the Creator of the universe chooses to dwell in us, then our lives, our house, should reflect His presence. Purifying ourselves isn't about guilt or legalism, it's about freedom. It's sweeping out the lies, scrubbing off the pride, throwing out the bitterness that clutter the soul, so that peace can move in and joy can breathe again. When we let God help us clean house, we find not condemnation but calm, not pressure but presence. It's the sweetest kind of holiness, one that smells like grace and shines with the quiet honour of a life made ready for Him. That's God's word, fresh for you today. Powerful stuff. Just imagine the power that would be unleashed in your life if you allowed Him to speak His word into your heart every day.
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Hello, friends. Are you ready for our last look together at the story of Job, for the time being at least? And today's verses are very cheering because they tell us of how God recompensed him, that the three friends were told by God that they must bring an offering and come back to Job and he would pray for them. Can you try to imagine their feelings after all they had been saying? Bring a burnt offering and come to Job so that he can pray for us? And how did Job feel about praying for those who had been so hard on him and totally lacking in understanding? They had rubbed salt into his wounds rather than applying a soothing ointment. Pray for them? Perhaps if some of us were in his place today, we would be saying with a shake of the head, to pray for them, that will take grace, for I don't feel like praying for them. I don't feel like forgiving. And if I pray, I have to forgive. Yes, but grace will deal with our feelings as well as our attitudes to people, and we don't need to be ungracious or pessimistic about it. In New Testament language, we have the words from the Lord himself to his disciples, pray for them that despitefully use you and persecute you, and he will surely supply the needed ability to do what he asks, not grudgingly, but willingly. Maybe you could think of someone you should be praying for today and forgiving. If so, do it and see what a release of spirit it will bring to you. Well, now that's the first part of our meditation. But now, if you want to revel in the study of how God compensated Job, read through chapter 42 from verse 10, and you will find that God's arithmetic was that of addition or multiplication. There was nothing stingy about it. It wasn't division and subtraction, but that which increased. All of his losses were made good, and that included friends and family as well as cattle. Job was a rich man when the trial began, and God sees to it now that he is not going to be a loser. And it must have been sheer joy to Job to see God vindicate him. Yes, back came those who had turned their backs on him in his hour of extremity. His brothers and sisters, all the once familiar acquaintances, and they did not come empty-handed, for each one brought a piece of money and a gold earring. God's way of honoring one who had honored him. Gone were the dreaded hours of loneliness and the feeling of being utterly forsaken. He was granted prosperity and long life. If you want a message on the fulfillment of the words taken from Isaiah, beauty for ashes, the oil of joy for mourning, and the garment of praise for the spirit of heaviness, you will find it exemplified in this part of Job's story. But he had to go through one before he experienced the other. And this was before the Savior came. So how much more should not we be able to lift up our heads and get the shakiness out of our knees when we bow at his feet in our need and let him work in and for us? We do not fully know why so much adversity had to come his way, except that the enemy had his eyes upon him and was determined to ruin his faith in God, as he always will seek to do in those whose hope and trust is in the Lord. Chapter 1 indicates that when Satan even went as far as having an argument with God about Job. But we remember, don't we, the words of the Lord to Peter when he warned him to be alert, and he said, Simon, Simon, Satan hath desired to have you, that he may sift you as wheat. But I have prayed for thee that thy faith fail not. The tempter tries to destroy faith, and the sifting process could be very drastic, as in the case of Job. But he possessed a tenacious faith, whatever his other faults, and he never yielded his faith to Satan. He trusted the wisdom and the righteousness of God in the face of every attempt to make him give up. God would do right, come what may. We must all be prepared for the sifting experience, and oh, that we might stand the test by making use of the grace of God that is at our disposal in every time of need, be it deep or superficial. We should never blame God for the things that come our way. I'm sure it would help many a tried and tempted one to remember that you have a Savior
who is praying for you in your hour of extremity. He will keep you from the snare of the enemy, who is determined to destroy your faith in a living and loving Lord who seeks your best. It is true that in life we do not have pat answers to many problems that come our way. We may look at them from every angle and try to sort them out and explain this and that, but some of us may have to wait until we reach the other shore in glory to get a full explanation. And maybe the words of the once very familiar hymn will give their best answer for now. This is what the hymn writer said. Not now, but in the coming years, it may be in the better land, we'll read the meaning of our tears, and there, sometime, we'll understand. Why, what we long for most of all eludes so oft our eager hand. Why hopes are crushed and castles fall. Up there, sometime, we'll understand. God knows the way, he holds the key, he guides us with unerring hand. Sometime, with tearless eyes, we'll see. Yes, there, up there, we'll understand. Then trust in God through all thy days. Fear not, for he doth hold thy hand. Though dark thy way, still sing and praise. Sometime, sometime, we'll understand. And how great will be our joy at that time, if we have proved the sufficiency of his grace in life, as we have sought to honour him and keep faith with him in the midst of every adversity and sorrow. May I leave another verse with you to have in mind today. Hebrews, sometime we'll understand. And how great will be our joy at that time, if we have proved the sufficiency of his grace in life, as we have sought to honour him and keep faith with him in the midst of every adversity and sorrow. May I leave another verse with you to have in mind today. Hebrews chapter 10, verse 25.

0: Sure. Bye-bye for today, and God bless you.
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2: I heard a little child's voice. With great feeling, he said, "I'm angry." A gentle voice answered, "That's okay, darling. We'll talk about it soon." When I looked up from putting apples into my basket at the market, I saw a little boy sitting on the ground with a frown on his face. The mother was standing patiently nearby. In a few moments, she said, "Okay, now why did you have to have time out?" And the two talked together. They had a hug and moved on happily with their shopping.

0: welcome to Women of Hope. I'm Tammy, and Carol's here too.
1: Hello, and welcome to you too, Roz. Is this a true story?
2: Yes, it happened not long ago. At first, I thought the child was sitting down on the floor because he was angry, and I was expecting to hear the mother say angry words back to him. Then as I listened, I realized that he'd done something wrong and he'd been told to sit there to have some time out, some time to think about what he'd done. As he sat there, I said to the mother, "Good answer, Mum." She looked up and said back to me, "Well, I don't want to bring him up the way I was brought up."
0: What a wise mother.
2: Yes, I didn't ask how she was brought up, but I expect that there was not the same love and understanding shown by her parents. And she was determined to be firm but fair with her own child.
1: I wonder why she gave him a time out.
2: Well, he'd done something wrong, but instead of shouting at him or dragging him along by the hand, she gave him time to think about what he'd done and get over his angry feelings. He looked about 2 years old, and she gave him about 2 minutes to sit and think about it.
1: So this mom was showing respect for her child's feelings.
2: Yes, very different from the little girl and her mother in the supermarket a few days later. I heard her loud voice often as I was selecting my groceries. "Don't do that. Stop it. Don't touch anything." And so it went on and on until I was behind them at the checkout, where this dear little girl of about 3 was being so good, yet her mother was still saying constant negative words to her. I would love to have had the opportunity to say to that mother, "You know, you could really enjoy your little girl. You could have such nice times together." All I saw was that her child seemed to be an inconvenience to her. I went away feeling sad for them both.
0: Two very different mothers. One who showed respect for her 2-year-old boy, helping him to accept and deal with his own behavior and feelings, and the other who constantly knocked her little girl down with her words. She could not do anything right.

0: You're with us today on Women of Hope, and we have Erica here to talk with us about how to teach your child respect. Erica, welcome to Women of Hope.
1: Thanks, Carol. Hello, Tammy. Hello, Ross. And hello to you, too. It's so nice for all of us to be here together. I wonder what the word respect means to you. Who do you respect? And who respects you? We may not use the word respect every day, but let's talk about what it really means. The meaning of the word respect is to value someone who has good qualities and who has achieved good things. The opposite of respect would be to be rude or disrespectful. Now, which of these two mothers that Ross has just been describing to us showed respect to her child? I don't think I need to ask, do I? It might surprise you to know that the word respect comes from an old English word that means the act of looking back. This shows us that to truly respect someone, we need to see that they are worthy of our respect now and also

0: a past. When it comes to families, all parents would like their children to respect them. In fact, many parents demand their children respect. But do we really need to demand their respect? And how do we get our children to respect us? Children are not born disrespectful. Actually, they're born with a natural instinct to love their parents unconditionally. In the family, children show respect towards their parents by following their values and obeying their rules. And we parents show our respect in the way we speak to our children. In the child's early years, the parents are the child's heroes. In their little eyes, their parents are perfect and all-knowing. Whatever mom and dad say is true. And they will copy what the parents do and say. But as the child grows up, he thinks about the way his parents treat him and may decide he doesn't like it. When he finally reaches adolescence, he begins to compare his parents with the parents of his friends. Looking back, the adolescent may see that his parents have not always shown respect for others. And he then begins to learn to be disrespectful. This can be a very painful and disappointing experience that produces a lot of anger. And parents often wonder, what happened to my happy, loving child? Now he's a disrespectful young man who causes me trouble and grief. God's word, the Bible, says some very wise words. Fathers, do not exasperate your children. Instead, bring them up in the training and instruction of the Lord. This is saying, parents, don't deliberately do things to irritate your children. God does not say in his word that parents need to rule over their children as if they were dictators. This will create fear of the parent. To be feared is not better than being loved. Fear comes to an end sooner or later, and it usually is followed by a deep feeling of resentment and hate. Love, on the other hand, is more powerful than fear, and it never ends. What does this mean? It's much better to show love to our children, explain the rules to them, and try to understand how they feel. Then, as they grow older, they will be more likely to show you love and respect.
1: That's so true, Erica. And I'm sure I know which of those little children that I saw out shopping with their mothers will grow up to show love and respect to their parents. You've talked with many young people about this, haven't you? Can you tell us about some of the things that adolescents find exasperating?
0: Yes. The main one that most adolescents talk about is communication, or should I say the lack of communication. This is almost always at the top of the list. Some young people feel pain in their hearts because they feel their parents don't listen to them, don't understand them, don't even try to understand. They never take the time to sit down and have a good patient conversation, but rather treat them with impatience and as if they really don't care.
1: So true.
0: And then there's the busyness. Adolescents often feel that their parents are not really interested in their lives because they're always so busy. They may hardly see them and never spend quality time together. And then there's always the opposite, parents who are overbearing, treating the older children as if they're still very young, never letting them out of their sights. Some adolescents complain that their parents don't trust them without reason. Their parents may be always checking up on them, going through their personal possessions, pockets, purses, mail, even listening to their phone conversations, and this will certainly cause resentment. Some adolescents find that their parents don't take their concerns seriously enough.
1: I think this is a very important one.
0: Yes, they may make fun of their children's problems and think they're not serious enough to worry about. For example, an insensitive father may feel that his daughter's concern with her teenage skin is not as important as his job or the mortgage. Well, it may not be, but if he can't understand that this is important to her, she will think he doesn't care. And another common complaint is when adolescents discover that their parents have a double standard.
1: Can you give us an example, Erica?
0: Yes, a parent might even scold or even punish their teenager for lying, and then in another situation, openly lie themselves. This usually brings shame and disappointment rather than respect. And finally, adolescents are often irritated by their parents if their home is not a happy place. There may be too much tension in the house, and parents are always fighting and in a bad mood. And young people often say, why can't they just get along?
1: So if children are born loving their parents unconditionally, what can parents do to try to make sure it stays that way, that they continue to love them even when they become adolescents and further still into adulthood?
0: Well, the opposite of exasperating is actually to encourage. So to encourage means to give hope and confidence, to help another to develop, to inspire, to cheer on. And we do this with words and actions and giving our growing children our focused attention and trust. We may think that adolescents don't need so much time with their parents, but you know, actually, they need more time with their parents. They need to know their parents want to spend time with them and that they enjoy being with them. Let me finish this with a little story. A son and father had shared an afternoon together, and the father had been telling his son about many of the events in his life. And at one point, the son said, full of admiration, "Father, when I grow up, I want to be just like you." And the wise father looked into his son's loving eyes and said, "Son, I hope you can be even better." And this is the perfect example of admiration that turns to deep respect for the parent, and love and encouragement that expresses respect for the son.
1: Thanks, Erica. I'm sure we can all learn to show more respect to our children, so that they'll learn to respect us too.

0: Welcome back to Women of Hope. Fran has joined us. It's really good to see you, Fran. And we've been talking about respect. Who has taught you most about life and how to respect others?
1: I think I'd have to say my mother. She taught me so much by example, and she still does, though she's 94 years old. And she had some sayings. I remember her telling me, "The apple doesn't fall far from the tree," meaning people usually turn out like the family they came from. And that reminds me of another one of her sayings, "The apple will fall when it's ripe." She meant your baby will be born when it's ready. You can't hurry it.
2: I learned a lot from my grandmother because she showed me in action. She did what she said. She said to be respectful to rich people and poor people, and she was.
1: I often tell you about things Jesus did, and today I want to tell you how he taught. He was very well known for his teaching. Though he wasn't an official religious teacher, and he didn't teach in a schoolroom. In God's Word, the Bible, we can read about what he said. I'm going to ask my husband, Bill, to read some words of Jesus. It's from the part of the Bible written by Matthew. This talk is often called the Beatitudes. That means blessings, because it tells us who are happy or blessed people. And this talk has become very famous. Listen to how Jesus turns common beliefs upside down. Jesus had been travelling around the district of Galilee, teaching in their houses of worship about the good news of God's kingdom and healing all sorts of diseases. And large crowds began to gather wherever he taught, too many to fit into a building. So one day, Jesus went up on a hill near the Lake of Galilee and sat down to teach his followers. He said,
3: "Happy are those who know they are spiritually poor. The kingdom of heaven belongs to them. Happy are those who mourn. God will comfort them. Happy are those who are humble. They will receive what God has promised. Happy are those who are hungry to please God. God will satisfy their hunger. Happy are those who are merciful to others. God will show mercy to them. Happy are the pure in heart. They will see God. Happy are those who are persecuted because they do what God wants. The kingdom of heaven belongs to them."

0: Let's stop here and think. What is Jesus doing?
1: Jesus seems to be saying the opposite to what most people think. We don't usually want to be poor, or mourn, or be humble. We don't even want to show mercy when we are hurt. And especially, we don't want to be persecuted. But Jesus is saying how God sees the situation. And he says that these are the ones God will reward because they look to him and are faithful to him.
0: The way Jesus tells it is almost like poetry, isn't it? Easy to remember. Let's try. Can you help me, Carol? Let's call the poem, "You're Happy If." You're happy if you know you are spiritually poor in need of God.
2: The kingdom of heaven belongs to you.
0: You are happy if you are humble.
2: God will keep his promise to you.
0: If you are hungry to please God,
2: God will satisfy your hunger.
0: If you show mercy,
2: and God will show you mercy.
0: If you are persecuted for obeying God,
2: the kingdom of heaven belongs to you.
1: Is that the way you naturally think? I know I don't. But it makes sense, though. If you don't admit you need God, you won't want to be in his kingdom. Because in his kingdom means having him as your king and sharing life with others who follow him. That's a great place to be.
2: It does make sense. If you're grieving and turn to God, you will feel his comfort. He has great love and compassion on those who are hurting. If you're humble rather than thinking you're good enough to please God, you will know you need God's grace and kindness. You will open your heart to receive the love and grace that God wants to give you.
0: And if you're hungry to please God?
2: Well, that's exactly what God wants to see. So he would be sure to help you to do the right things.
1: And then, I guess the woman who shows mercy to others is likely to know that she is not perfect either. And so she turns to God for his mercy and forgiveness.
0: That's right, Tammy. And why would we be called happy when people give us a hard time for following God?
1: Jesus means we are blessed when we face difficulties with trust in him. Because that's often the way we learn to be like him. He does turn things upside down, and he promises to reward us.

0: Welcome back to Women of Hope. We've been talking about Jesus's teachings about how to be truly happy.
1: I was thinking how we said before that we learn by example. Can you think of ways Jesus put these teachings into practice so that we can learn by his example?
0: Well, Jesus was certainly humble. Remember the time when he got down on his knees to wash the dirty feet of his followers?
2: And then he told them that they should do the same sort of things for each other.
0: He showed such mercy and compassion in the way he touched and healed people in need.
2: Yes, and remember when he was beaten and tortured? He asked his Father God to forgive those who were doing it. What an amazing example he is for us to follow.
1: I wonder how you think about these things that Jesus says will bring us blessing or happiness. It's very easy to be proud. It's often hard to forgive others. And we all want to have our own way or want people to like us instead of wanting to please God. Yes, but Jesus taught us a better way, and he showed us by his example how we can be truly happy and blessed by God. What a great teacher he was.
0: Thank you, Fran. I'm glad you've reminded us today about those teachings. Maybe we can all try to put them into practice. How about you? Because God wants you to be truly happy. If you have any questions about the things we've talked about, we would love to hear from you.
2: It's time for us to go now, but we're going to ask Fran to come back and tell us some more about Jesus' teachings next time.
1: I'd love to do that. Bye now, my friends. God bless you this week.
2: Goodbye.

0: 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If you are in South Africa, use 072-641-4475. 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
1: It's such an honor to be here with you. 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
6: Now I want you to turn to 1 Peter chapter 3. Wives, in the same way, be submissive to your husbands, so that if any of them do not believe the word, they may be won over without talk by the behavior of their wives, when they see the purity and reverence of your lives. Your beauty should not come from outward adornment, such as braided hair and the wearing of gold, jewelry, and fine clothes. Instead, it should be that of your inner self, the unfading beauty of a gentle and quiet spirit, which is of great worth in God's sight. For this is the way the holy women of the past, who put their hope in God, used to make themselves beautiful. They were submissive to their own husbands, like Sarah, who obeyed Abraham and called him her master. You are her daughters if you do what is right and do not give way to fear. Husbands, in the same way, be considerate as you live with your wives and treat them with respect as the weaker partner and as heirs with you of the gracious gift of life, so that nothing will hinder your prayers. Finally, all of you, live in harmony with one another, be sympathetic, love as brothers, be compassionate and humble. Do not repay evil with evil or insult with insult, but with blessing, because to this you were called, so that you may inherit a blessing. For whoever would love life and see good days must keep his tongue from evil and his lips from deceitful speech. He must turn from evil and do good. He must seek peace and pursue it, for the eyes of the Lord are on the righteous and his ears are attentive to their prayer. But the face of the Lord is against those who do evil. Who is going to harm you if you are eager to do good? But even if you should suffer for what is right, you are blessed. Do not fear what they fear. Do not be frightened. But in your hearts, set apart Christ as Lord. Always be prepared to give an answer to everyone who asks you to give the reason for the hope that you have. But do this with gentleness and respect, keeping a clear conscience so that those who speak maliciously against your good behavior in Christ may be ashamed of their slander. It is better, if it is God's will, to suffer for doing good than for doing evil. For Christ died for sins once for all, the righteous for the unrighteous, to bring you to God. He was put to death in the body, but made alive by the Spirit, through whom also he went and preached to the spirit in prison, who disobeyed long ago, when God waited patiently in the days of Noah, while the ark was being built. In it, only a few people, 8 in all, were saved through water, and this water symbolizes baptism that now saves you also. Not the removal of dirt from the body, but the pledge of a good conscience towards God. It saves you by the resurrection of Jesus Christ, who has gone into heaven and is at God's right hand, with angels, authorities, and powers in submission to him. Now will you bow with me in prayer? Our Heavenly Father, as we consider the things today to which we are called, we pray for your help, the presence of the Holy Spirit, an understanding heart and mind, a sensitivity to the things of God. And we pray that we may leave here having been instructed in your word and having met with the Savior and having been edified and built up and fortified to face this week with Jesus. And so we commit ourselves to you for these following moments in Jesus' name. Amen. The main theme in this letter is to live the Christian life. It is to exemplify the true faith. It is to express what true Christianity is all about. And I cannot think of a more important time for us to establish what the true faith is all about than the years in which we are living right now, when there is tremendous confusion and when people are tremendously bewildered by all that is happening on the religious scene. We need to capture again what the true faith is all about. What does it really mean to be a Christian? What is Christianity really all about? That's what Peter is keen for us to get hold of, and particularly in the light of the fact that Christianity is not always popular, and the true faith will never be always popular and accepted by the world. That is why the Lord Jesus Christ warned us to beware when people speak well of us as Christians. In other words, he wasn't saying we've got to have bad reputations, but what he is saying is this: if you're really going to be my follower, you're going to run up against the world, and the world will reject you. And that is why I say to you, be a discerning people. Keep your wits about you. Sometimes you see well-known church personalities from different countries around the world in the news, and they're the darling of the media. Beware when people speak well of you. When you've got the real gospel, and when you are really standing for Christ, you will come up against the darkness in the world out there, and there will be a reaction. And if you're really going to stand for Christ, it's not always going to be easy to be a Christian, but we've got to hang on to the true faith, because it is the true faith that gets us to heaven. Not any aberration from the faith, not a false Christianity or false gospel that can do nothing for our souls, but the true faith will get us to heaven. And that is what Peter is keen for us to get hold of in his epistle. And one of the most important things for us Christians is to show Christ. It's to reveal Christ, to exemplify him, to let people see that we are followers of the true faith, that we are true disciples of the true Messiah, the Lord Jesus Christ, and that the true faith is seen in us, in the way in which we react and the things that we do, and in our response to life situations, in the lifestyles that we adopt, and in our attitudes and our reactions. We do not give in, as the world does, to retaliation. We don't do things like that. We are true Christians. We've been captured by the Lord Jesus Christ. We've been made his slaves. And so we gladly submit to him and to his authority. And we want Christ and his nature to be seen in us. We want the loveliness of Jesus to be exemplified in the things that we do as Christians. And so there must be a new governing principle in our lives. And that is that the Spirit of God dwells within us. We are slaves to Jesus. We can do no other but live for him and behave in a way that is commensurate with our claim to be Christians. We've got to exemplify the true faith. Now let me pause for a moment and ask you whether you think you are doing that in your home and in your life right now, whether you are exemplifying the true faith. Now, I do not believe that any of us can exemplify the true faith perfectly. Do you follow? The Bible doesn't expect that sort of perfection from us. But it does expect a general tone in our lives. It does expect you to have a general direction in your life. There should be a tenor in your life that marks you out as a child of God. Now you may stumble along the way and make your mistakes like all of us do. You may not always be perfect in everything that you do, and you may make a lot of mistakes in your home and in your work. But generally speaking, if people had to assess you, they have to be able to say, well, he's not perfect, she's not perfect, but I have to say that they're not hypocrites. They are genuine Christians, and they truly are trying to live their Christian faith out before us. Now, the first thing I want to do is point out to you how Peter points out to us that there are four main areas of life in which we are to exemplify our Christian faith. Four main areas in which we are to show Christ. There are four main areas of life in which we exemplify our faith. The first is in the realm of government and officialdom. And you'll see that in chapter 2 from verses 13 to 17. Now, when you talk about governments, when you talk about kings, and when you talk about rulers, and when you talk about presidents, and when you talk about all of these things, immediately it becomes terribly complicated. Because we know from the history of the world and from the history of our present world how much trouble and how much injustice and how much hatred and how much resentment governments can cause. Nevertheless, says Peter, in your case as Christians, you are to exemplify Christ in the way you treat the king. And so Peter tells us, love the brotherhood of believers, fear God, and honor the king. And so in the realm of our submission to authority, we are supposed to show the spirit of the Lord Jesus Christ. Now, we don't believe that Christians should not be involved in politics. We believe that Christians ought to be involved in politics. If Christians weren't involved in politics, we'd leave politics to the pagans. We don't want that to happen, do we? So we want Christians to be involved in politics. I do not believe that ministers should be involved in politics. Nor do I believe that churches should be involved in politics as institutions, but I believe that the Christians in the churches should be out there affecting the politics of our land with Christian witness, Christian grace, with the Spirit of the Lord Jesus Christ upon them. Now, unfortunately today, we have witnessed in our own land as well as abroad some of the terrible consequences of people who claim to be Christians, but really do not exhibit the Spirit of Christ in the political realm. So I want to say to you that you've got a great interest in politics, no matter what your political persuasion may be, wherever you eventually link up, whatever party you join, and wherever you go, whatever vote you may cast, always do it as a Christian. Remember that you're a Christian first. You're a citizen of the kingdom of heaven, and that this world and its governments and its political parties and its kings and its emperors and everything else that happens in this world will all pass away. Political parties will rise and they will fall. Governments come and governments go. But the word of God abides forever. And the Lord Jesus Christ is the same yesterday, today, and forever. And the kingdom of God is established. And we are all marching forward to that great kingdom. So first of all, in the realm of kings and kingdoms and governments, we are Christians. And we need to remember that. Secondly, Peter says, we need to remember to act as Christians in the realm of our employment. Now, he uses an analogy which was very, very readily understood by the people of his day, and that was slaves and masters. Now, you know, that doesn't really make much sense to us today unless you understand what a vast proportion of the Roman Empire was made up of slaves. And in fact, almost the entire economy of the Roman Empire depended on slaves. Now, there were various levels of slavery. Slaves sometimes could rise to very, very prominent positions and exercise a great deal of clout in public affairs. And slaves usually looked after all of the business interests of their masters. Now, it is true sometimes you'd get very servile slaves who were beaten and sold and killed and treated in the way in which we commonly imagine slavery to be today. But it wasn't always like that. Sometimes slavery was something which gave people, poor people, tremendous security. Sometimes they voluntarily sold themselves into slavery to preserve their families. Then they would work for a certain master all their days. So there were different levels of slavery. And if you want to apply it today, you've got to look at the relationship between the employer and the employee. And what Peter is saying is this, in that realm of relationships, when you relate to those who are over you in terms of economics and livelihood, remember to behave as a Christian. You may be unfairly treated. You may be unjustly passed over. You may be unjustly treated in the workplace as you may be by the government. You may be oppressed by the government and you may be oppressed in the workplace. You may be taken advantage of. You may be cheated out of your livelihood, but whatever you do, don't forget that you are Christians. And in all of your doings, do not retaliate as pagans do, but rather behave as Christians do, because Christians are expected to have a different standard of behavior to the world. So Peter says, remember the one who died for you, the one who was righteous, who took upon himself our unrighteousness so that we might become righteous in his place. When he was reviled, he did not turn and retaliate and revile again. He did not pay back insult for insult. But if you want to know how to behave as a Christian, use Jesus as your model. Take the Lord Jesus Christ and look into his eyes. Look at the portrait of him in the scriptures and say, in everything I do, what I allow myself in my life, I want to be like Jesus. And I want my friends who are unconverted people to see in me a reflection of the Son of God. Now, the third area that Peter says we have got to be careful to reflect Christ in is our homes. And so you will see that in chapter 3, verses 1 to 7, where he talks about husbands and wives. And what he says is very basically this. In your home, no matter how hard things may be, now, you've got to understand that when it comes to homes, as with governments and everything else, there is an indivisible line when you have got to say, so far and no further. And you've got to take all of the other scriptures and put it all together if you want a definitive biblical exposition of how to behave in the home or how to behave with government. But here in this particular portion of scripture, Peter is talking about a home, a normal home where you might have a woman who is a Christian and a man who's not a Christian. And he will not go to church with her, and he's not interested in spiritual things, and he enjoys sitting down with his beer at the end of the day, or his whiskey, whatever, in front of TV, and he wants to just read the Sunday newspapers, and he doesn't want to come to church, and he will not listen to his wife or his children or anything else. What do you do? Do you go on nagging and pushing and nagging and pushing? No, says Peter, don't do that. Rather consider his interests. Rather love him as much as you can, and let him see Christ in you. That he must see the purity and the reverence of your lives. Your beauty should not come from outward adornment, such as braided hair and the wearing of gold jewelry and fine clothes. There's nothing wrong with braided hair and jewelry and fine clothes, but you mustn't depend on that for your beauty. There is an inner self. There's an inward part of you where there must be a beauty that must be seen. And that must be seen in your home, says Peter. Likewise, you husbands, he says, you must live in consideration for your wife. Remember who she is. If you're a Christian man, remember that your wife is an heir with you for the life to come. Remember she's your partner. Remember that she is the weaker partner. Now, Peter does not mean to indicate that women are inferior when he uses the word weaker, but just generally speaking, physically, she's usually the weaker partner who needs the love and the protection of her man. Now, remember that, men. That's what Peter is saying. And reflect Christ in the way in which you deal with your wives and with your families. Let the beauty of Jesus be seen in you. Reflect Christ. That's what Peter is saying. You must show Jesus Christ in every area of your life. When you're dealing with government, when you're involved in politics, when you're dealing with the kings and the presidents, when you're dealing with those things, reflect Christ. Let Jesus be seen in you. When you are dealing with your employers at work, when you are being treated unfairly, when you are being oppressed in that sense, when you're not getting your due, when you're being cheated by some partner who swindled you out of a lot of money and so on, while you may have recourse to the law, in all things behave as Christians, because you are a child of God and you do not belong to this world. And after you spent your whole lifetime fighting to get retaliation and fighting to get the money back that you've lost, when you get your money back, you're so old and worn out and weak, you can't enjoy it, then you die. Then what? So he says, behave as Christians. Remember that you don't belong to this world. And what about you in your homes? Well, says Peter, come on, men and women, have a look at the whole picture. What is the point of living all these years in tension and fighting and squabbling and conflict? And you're getting older and older. You haven't got enough animosity to leave each other, but you've got enough to make life miserable while you're with each other. Now, what's the point of that? I mean, you should be enjoying each other, isn't that right? Instead of which we live with this ongoing sense of tension and conflict, and the kids grow up like that, and they learn how to treat women by the way they see us men treating our wives, and our little girls learn what to expect from their husbands by what they see in their homes. Oh, I see, mommy puts up with that, so I suppose I'm supposed to put up with that too one day. How sad. That's not the way it ought to be, and particularly if you are Christians. Now, if you're not a Christian, you need to become a Christian. If you're not a Christian, you may know nothing about what I'm speaking about today in terms of the power that the Lord Jesus Christ gives us to behave as Christians. But if you are a Christian, of all people, you should model the Lord Jesus Christ in your home. You should model him in your home. Now, you will all know very well that I believe that there are certain things that happen in our homes that we should not tolerate. And it may be that there will come a time when a husband or a wife has got to say, I'm sorry, I'm not prepared to live in these circumstances anymore, and they may be perfectly right in doing that. Nevertheless, in the normal course of events, as we live normally together as husbands and wives, we must reflect the Lord Jesus Christ in everything that we do. And so the first area in which we've got to reflect Christ is in the area of government and citizen. The second area in which we reflect Christ is the area of employer and employee. The third area in which we reflect Christ is in our homes and in our relationships with each other. That's the three areas where we've got to reflect Christ. Now there's one more area, and that is the area of the wider circle of Christian fellowship, which you will find in chapter 3, verses 8 to 12. Look what he says in verse 8. Finally, all of you, live in harmony with one another. Be sympathetic. Love as brothers. Be compassionate and humble. Do not repay evil with evil. There is a wider circle in which we are all involved. There's the circle of the church and the fellowship that we have with each other here within the family of the church. There is the wider family which all of us have. There is that circle of friends, that social circle in which all of us move. The circles we form at work with our colleagues in which all of us move. Now in those circles, says the Apostle Peter, reflect Christ. Let Jesus be seen in you, in the way in which you treat each other, in the normal, ongoing hustle and bustle, the tug and the pull, the warp and the woof of daily living. Let Christ be seen in you, in the way in which you deal with each other, in the normal, ongoing social intercourse of society. Let Jesus Christ be seen in you. So he says, live in harmony with one another. My friends, it is not right for you to be bad friends with anybody. Not if you're a Christian. It is not right for you to live with ruptured relationships if you are a Christian. It is not right for you to not be speaking to your neighbor whose dog barks all night and keeps you awake. It is not right for you to be on those sort of terms with people. It is not right for you not to be speaking to your brother who got a larger share of your father's estate than you did. It's not right to be not speaking to your sister who is closer to your mother than you are. Those things are not right. We are Christian people, and the Lord Jesus Christ is our great governor. And because we belong to him, and because our hearts have been washed by his precious blood, and because we have his Holy Spirit, we are expected to put up with losses in this world. To this you were called. That's what the Apostle Peter says twice in chapter 2 and in chapter 3. Will you do that? To this you were called. You were called to live a life where things would be difficult. You were called to live a life where you would reflect Christ. You were called to live a life where you consider yourself as an alien in this world, passing through to the next world. You were called to live a life where, like the Lord Jesus, you would not retaliate when people did evil things to you. You were called to live like this. This is what you let yourself in for. You know, when you took your vows to be married, you said for better or for worse. Now, when you come to the Lord Jesus Christ and you become a Christian and you are born again and regenerate, it's for better or for worse. Now, let me tell you that ultimately it's always for better, because all things work out for good to those who love the Lord Jesus Christ. But sometimes it seems to us from our vantage point, living here in this world as fallen creatures, not able to see the whole picture, sometimes it seems that when we become Christians, it's for worse. Sometimes it seems as if things go wrong when we become Christians. But our eyes are on him. We cannot see him, but we believe in him. We see him with the eye of faith, with the eye of the heart. Our hearts belong to heaven. We don't belong here. We're moving on to a great, great new world. We are the real people of the new age. If you want to be a new ager, my friends, become a Christian. Because we Christians are looking forward to the return of the Lord Jesus Christ. When he returns, he's going to usher in the real new age. So we are the people of the new age. And we are the ones who've got this great and this glorious hope. And when you've got your eyes firmly fixed on him, on the glory to come, and this wonderful new kingdom, which is already in existence and which is going to come to fulfillment when Jesus Christ returns, if you're going to keep your eye on him, then you will see that the things in this world don't mean that much after all. That it's worth living for him. So what if your car gets dented or scratched? So what if your suit gets coffee spilt on it? Right? So what if there's some coffee spilt in your carpet at home? Okay, so maybe somebody was careless and they need a little word of reproof. But is it worth going to all the trouble that we go to carry on and panic and explode and live like pagans do? Is it worth it? Of course not. It's all going to pass away in time to come. And we are the people who are going to inherit the new heavens, the new earth. We're going to live under the rule of our glorified King. We're going to have new bodies and new spirits. We're going to be new people. We'll never get old, never get sick, never die. And what a mansion we're going to have in that new age. There's a lot that one could say about politics and the Christians. There's a great deal one could say about the Christian in the marketplace. There's an enormous amount that Peter says here about men and women living together as husband and wife. There's a great deal about our relationships with each other in the normal course of events, but that's the wide sweep in these four areas of life. If we say we are Christians, let's be Christians. Let's be seen to be Christians and really reflect the spirit of the Lord Jesus Christ. And if you want to be a Christian and you're not a Christian and you can't live as a Christian because you're not a Christian, well, why don't you become one and say, I want to be a Christian and I want to get involved in my world and in my life and in my home as a real Christian. Come, my dear friends, together, let's be Christians for the sake of the Lord Jesus Christ and for the salvation of the city. Let's pray together. Heavenly Father, we do thank you for your precious word, for its great exhortations to us. We pray that you will help us to be the people that we ought to be, to live in submission to you as our glorious head, and in that way, to live in submission to each other, to live with order in our lives and control in our lives, not to give in and give way like people who are not Christians do. But we pray that they may see in us something of the nature and the character of our wonderful Lord Jesus and long to be like him. Encourage us and build us up, dear Lord. Let us leave here today with new resolve and new strength. And we pray that the Holy Spirit will help us to grow this week so that we may constantly and increasingly become the people we ought to be. So we ask you to part us with your blessing for Christ's sake. Amen.
1: 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Stay with us.

Hello, this is Dorothy. I would like you please to take your Bible, if you have one, and turn to the book of Joshua. And I'm going to read to you today from the Revised Standard Version. As you're turning to Joshua, I'm going to read from chapter 2. And Joshua, the son of Nun, sent two men secretly from Shittim as spies, saying, "Go, view the land, especially Jericho." And they went, and they came into the house of a harlot whose name was Rahab, and lodged there. And it was told the king of Jericho, "Behold, certain men of Israel have come here tonight to search out the land." Then the king of Jericho sent to Rahab, saying, "Bring forth the men that have come to you, who entered your house, for they have come to search out the land." But the woman had taken the two men and hidden them, and she said, "True, men came to me, but I did not know where they came from." And when the gate was to be closed at dark, the men went out. Where the men went, I do not know. Pursue them quickly, for you will overtake them. But she had brought them up to the roof and hid them with the stalks of flax which she had hid in order on the roof. So the men pursued after them on the way to the Jordan as far as the fords. As soon as the pursuers had gone, the gate was shut. Before they lay down, she came up to them on the roof and said to the men, "I know that the Lord has given you the land, and that the fear of you has fallen upon us, and that all of the inhabitants of the land melt away before you. For we have heard how the Lord dried up the water of the Red Sea before you went and came over out of Egypt, and what you did to the two kings of the Amorites that were beyond the Jordan, to Sihon and Og, whom you utterly destroyed. And as soon as we heard it, our hearts melted, and there was no courage left in any man because of you. For the Lord your God is He who is God in heaven above and on earth beneath. Now therefore, swear to me by the Lord that as I have dealt kindly with you, you also will deal kindly with my father's house, and give me a sure sign, and save alive my father and mother, my brothers and sisters, and all who belong to them, and deliver our lives from death." And the men said to her, "Our life for yours. If you do not tell this business of ours, then we will deal kindly and faithfully with you when the Lord gives us the land." Then she let them down by a rope through the window, for her house was built into the city wall, so that she dwelt in the wall. And she said to them, "Go into the hills, lest the pursuers meet you, and hide yourselves there 3 days until the pursuers have returned. Then afterward you may go your way." The men said to her, "We will be guiltless with respect to this oath of yours which you have made us swear. Behold, when we come into the land, you shall bind this scarlet cord in the window through which you let us down, and you shall gather into your house your father and mother, your brothers, and all your father's household,

0: If anyone goes out of the doors of your house into the street, his blood shall be upon his head, and we shall not be guiltless. But if a hand is laid upon anyone who is with you in the house, his blood shall be on our head. But if you let this business of ours, then we shall be guiltless with respect to your oath which you've made us swear. And she said, according to your words, so be it. Then she sent the woman away, and they departed. And she bound the scarlet cord in the window. In summation of that reading from Joshua chapter 2, her hope of deliverance for herself and her household, Rahab the harlot, was according to the scarlet cord she put in the window. She obeyed what she'd been told to do. And not only had this cord saved the life of those who had escaped by this from a window, but that cord would save her life. And that cord speaks of the blood of Jesus, the sacrifice for you and for me. And we thank God it's possible you too can be saved today as you write and ask how in Jesus' name. Amen.
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1: 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My name is Marinus. We'll begin this morning's lineup with the Radio Bible program. Following that, it'll be time for Hope Has a Name, and then Running to Win begins at 1:45.
2: Welcome to the Radio Bible. And this is the Bible in dramatic form. My name is Stephen Bapiro, and I'll be your guide today as we present a reading from the pages of the Bible. Our purpose in doing this program is simply to present the Bible as it is written and to discuss what it means. We will give you a portion of the Bible in dramatic form, and then Pastor Asafa Makanga comes in to discuss the portion. We are reading from the book of Judges, a history of ancient Israel, right after the conquest of Canaan.
3: Yes, but it was not a complete conquest. God had commanded the Israelites to drive out all the inhabitants of Canaan, and this was because the Canaanites were involved in filth idolatry. God did not want his people to interact and be polluted by the Canaanites, whose practices were evil. Said to say, this is exactly what happened. They mixed with the remaining Canaanites and followed their evil ways. Consequently, God raised up certain of the Canaanites to attack and conquer Israel. When the Israelites turned to God in their misery and repented of their evil ways, God had mercy and sent a special leader to lead the people and rescue them from their enemies.
2: In our last reading, we heard the story of Deborah, a woman who rallied General Barak to defeat King Jabin's army. She then judged Israel for 40 years of peace. Today, we have the story of Gideon, who saved Israel from the Midianites. His story is found in Judges chapter 6 and 7.
4: Judges 6. Again the Israelites did evil in the eyes of the Lord, and for 7 years he gave them into the hands of the Midianites. Because the power of Midian was so oppressive, the Israelites prepared shelters for themselves in mountain clefts, caves, and strongholds. Whenever the Israelites planted their crops, the Midianites, Amalekites, and other eastern peoples invaded the country. They camped on the land and ruined the crops all the way to Gaza and did not spare a living thing for Israel, neither sheep, nor cattle, nor donkeys. They came up with their livestock and their tents like swarms of locusts. It was impossible to count the men and their camels. They invaded the land to ravage it. Midian so impoverished the Israelites that they cried out to the Lord for help. When the Israelites cried to the Lord because of Midian, he sent them a prophet who said,
5: "This is what the Lord, the God of Israel, says. I brought you up out of Egypt, out of the land of slavery. I snatched you from the power of Egypt and from the hand of all your oppressors. I drove them from before you and gave you their land. I said to you, I am the Lord your God. Do not worship the gods of the Amorites in whose land you live. But you have not listened to me."
4: The angel of the Lord came and sat down under the oak in Ophrah that belonged to Joash, the Abiezrite, where his son Gideon was threshing wheat in a wine press to keep it from the Midianites. When the angel of the Lord appeared to Gideon, he said,
6: "The Lord is with you, mighty warrior."
7: "But sir, if the Lord is with us, why has all this happened to us? Where are all his wonders that our fathers told us about when they said, 'Did not the Lord bring us up out of Egypt?' But now the Lord has abandoned us and put us into the hand of Midian."
4: The Lord turned to him and said,
6: "Go in the strength you have and save Israel out of Midian's hand. Am I not sending you?"
7: "But Lord, how can I save Israel? My clan is the weakest in Manasseh, and I am the least in my family."
6: "I will be with you, and you will strike down all the Midianites together."
7: "If now I have found favor in your eyes, give me a sign that it is really you talking to me. Please do not go away until I come back and bring my offering and set it before you."
6: I will wait until you return.
4: Gideon went in, prepared a young goat, and from an ephah of flour he made bread without yeast. Putting the meat in a basket and its broth in a pot, he brought them out and offered them to him under the oak. The angel of God said to him,
6: "Take the meat and the unleavened bread, place them on this rock, and pour out the broth."
4: And Gideon did so. With the tip of the staff that was in his hand, the angel of the Lord touched the meat and the unleavened bread. Fire flared from the rock, consuming the meat and the bread, and the angel of the Lord disappeared. When Gideon realized that it was the angel of the Lord, he exclaimed,
7: "Ah, sovereign Lord, I have seen the angel of the Lord face to face."
4: But the Lord said to him,
8: "Peace. Do not be afraid. You are not going to die."
4: So Gideon built an altar to the Lord there and called it, "The Lord is Peace." To this day, it stands in Ophrah of the Abiezrites. That same night, the Lord said to him,
8: "Take the second bull from your father's herd, the one 7 years old. Tear down your father's altar to Baal and cut down the Asherah pole beside it. Then build a proper kind of altar to the Lord your God on the top of this height. Using the wood of the Asherah pole that you cut down, offer the second bull as a burnt offering."
4: So Gideon took 10 of his servants and did as the Lord told him. But because he was afraid of his family and the men of the town, he did it at night rather than in the daytime. In the morning, when the men of the town got up, there was Baal's altar demolished, with the Asherah pole beside it cut down and the second bull sacrificed on the newly built altar. They asked each other,
5: "Who did this?"
4: When they carefully investigated, they were told,
9: "Gideon, son of Joash, did it."
4: The men of the town demanded of Joash,
10: "Bring out your son. He must die because he has broken down Baal's altar and cut down the Asherah pole beside it."
4: But Joash replied to the hostile crowd around him,
11: "Are you going to plead Baal's cause? Are you trying to save him? Whoever fights for him shall be put to death by morning. If Baal really is a god, he can defend himself when someone breaks down his altar."
4: So that day they called Gideon Jerubbaal, saying,
12: "Let Baal contend with him,"
4: because he broke down Baal's altar. Now all the Midianites, Amalekites, and other eastern peoples joined forces and crossed over the Jordan and camped in the valley of Jezreel. Then the Spirit of the Lord came upon Gideon, and he blew a trumpet, summoning the Abiezrites to follow him. He sent messengers throughout Manasseh, calling them to arms, and also into Asher, Zebulun, and Naphtali, so that they too went up to meet them. Gideon said to God,
7: "If you will save Israel by my hand as you have promised, look, I will place a wool fleece on the threshing floor. If there is dew only on the fleece and all the ground is dry, then I will know that you will save Israel by my hand, as you said."
4: And that is what happened. Gideon rose early the next day. He squeezed the fleece and wrung out the dew, a bowl full of water. Then Gideon said to God,
7: "Do not be angry with me. Let me make just one more request. Allow me one more test with the fleece. This time, make the fleece dry and the ground covered with dew."
4: That night, God did so. Only the fleece was dry. All the ground was covered with dew.
13: Wasn't Gideon putting the Lord to test when he asked you for all these things?
2: I'm not sure. We must also realize that God had told Gideon to do something radical, and he may be justified in seeking strong confirmation. You remember the same thing happened with Moses at the burning bush near Mount Horeb. He desperately needed confirmation that the Lord was really going to be with him. God graciously gave him confirmation through the two miracles. And here in Gideon's case, God miraculously gave him the confirmation.
3: And from this chapter, I also notice at least two other lessons. The first one is that God does not see us as what we are now, but as what we will become. While Gideon was timid and hiding at a winepress, the Lord said to him, "Hail, you mighty man of valor." God saw what Gideon could become. The second one is that the Lord required Gideon to take a stand against his family's false gods. In the same way, God requires us to take a stand for him and destroy the vestiges of sin in our lives. Then, and only then, can we really be ready to meet the challenges of the call to be Jesus' disciples.
2: I see now the story of Gideon continues in chapter 7. God scaled down Gideon's army, proved beyond doubt the victory would be by God's power.
4: Judges 7. Early in the morning, Jerubbaal, that is Gideon, and all his men camped at the spring of Herod. The camp of Midian was north of them in the valley near the hill of Morah. The Lord said to Gideon,
8: "You have too many men for me to deliver Midian into their hands. In order that Israel may not boast against me that her own strength has saved her, announce now to the people, anyone who trembles with fear may turn back and leave Mount Gilead."
4: So 22,000 men left, while 10,000 remained. But the Lord said to Gideon,
8: "There are still too many men. Take them down to the water and I will sift them for you there. If I say, 'This one shall go with you,' he shall go. But if I say, 'This one shall not go with you,' he shall not go."
4: So Gideon took the men down to the water. There the Lord told him,
8: "Separate those who lap the water with their tongues like a dog from those who kneel down to drink."
4: 300 men lapped with their hands to their mouths. All the rest got down on their knees to drink. The Lord said to Gideon,
8: "With the 300 men that lapped, I will save you and give the Midianites into your hands. Let all the other men go, each to his own place."
4: So Gideon sent the rest of the Israelites to their tents, but kept the 300, who took over the provisions and trumpets of the others. Now the camp of Midian lay below him in the valley. During that night, the Lord said to Gideon,
8: "Get up, go down against the camp, because I am going to give it into your hands. If you are afraid to attack, go down to the camp with your servant Purah and listen to what they are saying. Afterward, you will be encouraged to attack the camp."
4: So he and Purah, his servant, went down to the outposts of the camp. The Midianites, the Amalekites, and all the other eastern peoples had settled in the valley, thick as locusts. Their camels could no more be counted than the sand on the seashore. Gideon arrived just as a man was telling a friend his dream.
14: "I had a dream. A round loaf of barley bread came tumbling into the Midianite camp. It struck the tent with such force that the tent overturned and collapsed."
15: "This can be nothing other than the sword of Gideon, son of Joash, the Israelite. God has given the Midianites and the whole camp into his hands."
4: When Gideon heard the dream and its interpretation, he worshipped God.
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0: Don't forget to follow us on Instagram and X at @TWR_Africa. We love bringing you frequent updates in terms of what we're doing here at the ministry, so please follow us today. Dr. Piggy Banks and Babby joins us for a discussion of stumbling blocks and getting a new start. That is in Hope Has a Name.
1: Welcome to Hope Has a Name. Each week, singer-songwriter Babby Mason and Women of Hope director Dr. Peggy Banks get together and look at living the Christian life. You know, each day, you're going to face circumstances that could cause you to stumble in your faith walk. Peggy and Babby want you to remember that you don't need to let those circumstances dictate your relationship with Christ. Let's join them as they talk about this very important aspect of living a life in Christ.
2: Welcome. I'm here with Babby Mason. I'm Dr. Peggy Banks, and we just love to get together, friends that come together and just talk back and forth about things we're passionate about, things that are on our heart. And what are we talking about today, Babby? What's on your heart?
3: You know, I wrote this book called I Am a Daughter of the Most High King. Yes. It's a book of 30 daily declarations for women. Mm-hmm. And every day we take a statement, one of these faith-filled statements that's a part of what I've written as a declaration. Can I just give you a little backstory about the inspiration of the book?
2: Sure.
3: The Holy Spirit inspired me to sit down and just write out on a piece of paper as many promises as I could think of that pertain to my identity in Christ.
2: Oh, I love that.
3: Isn't so that a wonderful important. Assignment?
2: So important. Absolutely.
3: And I just began to write, I am a daughter of the Most High King. I am blessed and highly favored. I am deeply loved. I am greatly blessed. And so it turned out to be what I now call the declaration. I'll just read just a few of the statements.
2: Sure.
3: I am a daughter of the Most High King. I am deeply loved, highly favored, and greatly blessed. My identity is in Christ alone. I know who I am and whose I am. I am the righteousness of God in Christ, accepted in the Beloved, a joint heir together with Christ, and a part of the family of God. Mm. And there are 30 of these faith-filled statements.
2: Sure.
3: And I wrote a daily devotion on each one of these statements of faith, these declarative statements. And so today, I thought it might be an encouraging conversation to talk about a brand new start.
2: Mm, I love that.
3: Every one of us who is in Christ gets a brand new start. And the scripture reference is found in 2 Corinthians chapter 5, verse 17. Mm-hmm. And this is from the Message Bible.
2: Okay.
3: Now we look inside, and what we see is that anyone united with the Messiah gets a fresh start. We're created new. The old life is gone, and a new life burgeons.
2: Wow.
3: 2 Corinthians chapter 5, verse 17. And so life in Christ means a life of grace.
2: Yeah.
3: Is that God gives us another chance, that the old is gone, no more guilt, no more condemnation.
2: Mm-hmm.
3: Romans chapter 8, verse 1 says, there is therefore now, right now, mm-hmm. there is therefore now no condemnation to those who are in Christ Jesus. Hallelujah.
2: Isn't that
3: for that good news?
2: Amen. That's hard to really grasp, though, sometimes. I know for me it was hard just to really embrace that truth, that God truly forgives our sin and forgives our past. Babby, will you read just that last sentence again from that passage in the Message? Because that really just touched my heart when you said that. What does that say?
3: The old life is gone.
2: Yes.
3: A new life burgeons.
2: Wow.
3: I love that word.
2: Yeah.
3: It overflows. It's bursting at the seams.
2: Mm-hmm, mm-hmm.
3: Isn't that a beautiful picture?
2: It is. And it's so true, isn't it? I mean, when I came to know Jesus, I had a past. I had a very sordid past, a very difficult past. Not even so much of what was done to me, but what I in turn did to others and I did to myself. And so many times it's been very hard to just get past those past decisions and choices that I made. But I know God has set me free from that. He truly has forgiven my past. And then given me the ability to forgive others. As I've been able to separate being sinned against, when someone has hurt me, their own behavior has hurt me, but also how I treat them now is my sin before God. So I can't necessarily change them, but I can change me by I have to forgive them as I obey God. And that's hard. That is hard to do. And I release that debt that I think they owe me because they hurt me so badly. I release that to God. There's such great freedom there. And so when I start to realize how much God has forgiven me in my own abuse of others, in my own keeping grudges of what people have done to me, my own withholding forgiveness from people, and I realize that God has forgiven me, how can I not continue to forgive others?
3: Yes.
2: You know, but that doesn't come easily.
3: No, it does not. And so many women, we struggle in that area.
2: Yes.
3: We struggle in that area.
2: Sure.
3: And I think one of the biggest struggles that I have faced is guilt.
2: Mm-hmm.
3: And I know deep in my heart that I'm forgiven, but sometimes my feelings get in the way.
2: Yeah.
3: My feelings get in the way. Mm-hmm. And I struggle with separating the truth of my faith from my feelings.
2: Yes.
3: I thank God for His Word because therein makes the difference.
2: Right.
3: The truth of God's Word makes the difference. And when I remember that God's Word is true,
2: yes,
3: and my feelings are temporary, but God's Word is true,
2: right,
3: I can release myself from my feelings and stand on what I know to be true, not on what I feel.
2: Yeah.
3: And I can stand on Romans chapter 8, verse 1, there is therefore now no condemnation, even though I might feel condemned. If I rehearse long enough the truth of God's Word, it'll cancel out my feelings. I grew up playing the piano.
2: Mm-hmm.
3: I don't know if you play any musical instruments.
2: Babby, no.
3: Okay.
2: I don't play any musical instruments. And I certainly don't sing like Babby Mason.
3: But you told me once upon a time that you were involved in athletics.
2: I did. I was involved in athletics, and I did take dance classes as a kid. I was a choreographer, taught ballet, tap, and jazz, and all that
3: kind of stuff. So you know about rehearsal.
2: I do,
3: And this is my point.
2: Lots of rehearsal, yes.
3: In that, in the early days of learning how to play the piano and learning scales and playing in keys that have lots of sharps and learning the accidentals and learning which notes to play and reading the notes, at first it's a struggle. But as I rehearse, day after day, it began to be second nature.
2: Yeah.
3: And now today, I can play in every key with my eyes closed.
2: Wow.
3: And that's what grace is. You know, and that's what walking by faith is. At first, it might feel a little awkward to hear the promise, there is therefore now no condemnation to those who are in Christ Jesus. Even though I might feel condemned, I'm not. But if I rehearse that truth long enough, praise God, my feelings will subside and I can stand on what I know to be true.
2: Yes, yes. And even though you've grown to know those keys and the notes and the scales and everything, you still have to practice though, right?
3: Absolutely.
2: Yes.
3: I still practice because you know why? I forget.
2: Yes, yes, yes, that's right.
3: I forget. And there, but here's the beautiful thing about rehearsing and sometimes forgetting.
2: Mm-hmm.
3: I can be on stage, Peggy, and even though I've sung a song 100 times,
2: yeah,
3: when I get to like the top of the second verse and I can't remember the words that are coming up, and I'll whisper a quick prayer to the Lord. God, I don't know the words. I don't know the words. I don't know the words. But from pure muscle memory, my mouth will make the shape that it's used to making and the words will come out.
2: Isn't that great?
3: And that's the work of the Holy Spirit.
2: That's right.
3: Even when we fall short, even when we drop the ball, the Holy Spirit takes up the slack for us.
2: Amen.
3: Praise God.
2: Yes.
3: And He gives us the power to overcome our past.
2: Yeah.
3: He gives us the power to overcome our weaknesses.
2: Yes.
3: And I can do all things through Christ who strengthens me is my proclamation.
2: And one of the things that Jesus teaches the disciples before He goes to the cross in the Gospel of John, the 14th chapter, is that one of the roles of the Holy Spirit, one of His role in our lives, is to bring to our memory all that He's taught us. Isn't that
3: Hallelujah.
2: Great?
3: Hallelujah, isn't that beautiful?
2: So He is there to bring it to our memory. So as we practice these memorizations or the scriptures or the proclamations, whatever we call them, God's Spirit is just waiting there to bring it to your memory when you forget it or you're in a difficult situation where you're pressured to compromise, you know, and to give up. I find it, especially with leadership, I find it that there's a pressure to give up when times get hard, or a pressure to give up when you don't see people changing. You know, you don't see them embracing the truth of God's word, embracing this idea that they can have a new life in Christ. I'm tempted to give up and go back to the old ways. And who, you know, what does it matter? But God's Spirit brings to my memory the passages of the word and the scriptures that he used to penetrate my heart.
3: And it does matter.
2: It does matter.
3: It does matter.
2: Absolutely.
3: That God is behind the scenes.
2: Yeah.
3: It's like he's behind the curtain.
2: Mm-hmm.
3: He is like the producer of our life.
2: Exactly.
3: And he is adjusting the lights and he is drawing the curtain and he is playing the music of our life story.
2: Yes.
3: And thank God that he is the manufacturer, that we're his masterpiece.
2: Exactly.
3: And he is our creator.
2: Yes.
3: And and we give him that liberty.
2: Mm-hmm.
3: And at the end of every one of our daily devotions is a proclamation.
2: Mm-hmm. Mm-hmm.
3: Can we make that proclamation?
2: Absolutely. I love that.
3: And I like to say these aloud.
2: Okay. Yeah.
3: Because they're for Babby.
2: Right.
3: They're for Peggy. And they're for everyone who is listening because they're based upon God's word.
2: Mm-hmm.
3: So I want to encourage you to say this audibly. Say it out loud.
2: Sure.
3: So here's our daily proclamation for today. With a heart of gratitude.
2: With a heart of gratitude.
3: I boldly confess.
2: I boldly confess.
3: That I am forgiven of sin.
2: That I am forgiven of sin.
3: I am relieved of guilt.
2: I am relieved of guilt.
3: And I no longer carry the burden of shame.
2: And I no longer carry the burden of shame.
3: Because of Jesus.
2: Because of Jesus.
3: I am free.
2: I am free.
3: And my past is forgiven.
2: And my past is forgiven.
3: Praise God. I'm free.
2: I am free. And Amen. I hope that, I know there are some of you out there that those words really mean something to you. I pray that you said that with us today as Babby and I make this proclamation that God has forgiven our past. And today we walk free in Jesus. May you know that freedom so real in your life today. Thanks for being with us. Thank you, Babby.
3: Peggy, it's always my joy, my friend, to be able to celebrate God's word with you and encourage our sisters who are listening today.
2: Amen.
3: Amen. Good to be with you.
2: Yes.
1: If you'd like to have a little help as you read your Bible, I'd like to suggest getting a copy of Babby's devotional booklet, I Am a Daughter of the Most High King. 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And the final week is possibility, how we can face each day with Christ. 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I'm Scott Hollinger, and on behalf of Peggy and Babby, our prayer is that God will bless you as you live for Him.

0: Music of Four in a Row, featuring tracks by Emmy Grant, the Praise Singers, and then also a two compilation album songs from the Worship Collection 1 album. We had I Will Worship, and then the Worship Collection 3 album, Thank You, Jesus. I'll have more music for you a little bit later on. Right now, though, let's get back to our in-depth look of Jesus's birth in today's Running to Win.
1: Let us run with endurance the race that is set before us, looking to Jesus, the founder and perfecter of our faith. The Son of God's arrival in Bethlehem fulfilled countless prophecies and drew the attention of legions of angels.
0: He's running to win.
1: Let us run with endurance the race that is set before us, looking to Jesus, the founder and perfecter of our faith. The Son of God's arrival in Bethlehem fulfilled countless prophecies and drew the attention of legions of angels. There's a good reason why our calendars

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1: I think that all of us remember the story, the tragic story that was on the news some time ago about a grandmother who had the responsibility of caring for her little 2-year-old granddaughter. And the little girl fell into a swimming pool. The grandmother did not know how to swim, but in absolute desperation, she hopped into the pool to try to rescue the little one. And sometime later, both bodies were pulled from the swimming pool. You know, if you're in the middle of an ocean and you don't know how to swim, and you're beginning to go under, you need somebody to rescue you, but it can't just be somebody who is willing to rescue you. It has to be someone who has the ability to rescue you. You need someone who isn't in the same predicament as you are. You need somebody who is not subject to those waves in the same way that you are. Someone who himself does not need to be rescued. That's what you need when you're going under. And the same is true when it comes to sin and its power and its awful consequences. To be rescued from sin and its consequences, you need someone who is able to reach down to rescue you, who himself is not a sinner. Because when you're going down, you don't need somebody who is in the same mess that you are. You need someone who is above the situation. Which leads me to the question, who is Jesus Christ anyway? Who is he? Well, there have been two views throughout history. One is that he is just a mere man. Remember when Scorsese made his movie, The Last Temptation of Christ? He said, I tried to create a Christ who in some sense is like the guy down the street. Well, the problem is that I am a sinner. And I need to be reconciled to God, and I need more help than the guy who's down the street is able to give me. I need somebody who is not in my predicament. Historic Christianity is always held that Jesus Christ, though he is fully man, he is also fully God. And because he is fully God, he is different from all humanity, though he has some similarities. He is in all points like as we are, except that he is sinless and that he is joined to a divine nature. And because of that, he is a perfect, sinless Savior. And that's why he's the only one who can rescue us from the consequences and the effects of sin. Well, you turn to the Bible, and what a different picture you have of Jesus Christ. He's standing there with all of his accusers, those who hate him and want him to be crucified, and he looks at them, and he looks at them in the eye and says to them, which of you convinces me of sin? Is there any one of you that wants to point out a fault? And they answered him, not a word. He said to his disciples regarding Satan, he says, the prince of this world comes, but he has nothing in me. There's no commonality between me and Satan. Judas said of him, I have betrayed innocent blood. Pilate said, I find no fault in him. The Apostle Paul said of him, he knew no sin. And Peter said, he knew no sin, neither was there any guile found in his mouth. A sinless Savior. Now, how can Jesus Christ be sinless? All of us are born sinners. Well, there's only one way, of course, and that is for Christ to have been conceived in the womb of a virgin. That's the only way. Because the Bible says that when man fell in the garden, and when Adam partook of the tree and disobeyed God, God looked at the whole human race as being bound up in Adam. May I say it? You were there in the Garden of Eden. You say, well, I don't remember it. Well, I don't either. But we were there. Yep. Just like the entire tree is in that acorn, so the whole human race was in Adam. And through Adam, God imputes Adam's sin to all of us. We are born under the condemnation of sin. We are born with a taint of sin that comes through human conception. That does not

0: mean that sex is sinful. It simply means that all of us who are a product of our mother's and our father's involvement, all of us are born sinners. And so Jesus was exempt. He was the one who had the grand exception because he was conceived of a virgin. God did a miracle within Mary so that a perfect, sinless human being could be born. You see, there are several requirements Christ had to meet in order to be our Savior. One of them is he had to be a male. It says in the book of Genesis chapter 3 verse 15 regarding the coming Redeemer, he shall crush the head of the serpent. He had to be a human male, by the way. No other species would do. Angels could not die for our sin, as the book of Hebrews makes very clear. It had to be a man, and it also had to be a perfect man, because the perfection was necessary for God to receive the sacrifice that was made. Sinless and perfect. And of course, he had to be God. And I will explain that in a subsequent message, why that was absolutely necessary. And so I want you to take your Bibles, and very briefly, we are going to look at two passages of Scripture that we normally read only at Christmas time, to our detriment, I might add. But in Matthew chapter 1, we have the story of the virgin conception of Jesus. Could I point out to you how concerned Matthew was to preserve that doctrine? In chapter 1, verse 16, he says, "And to Jacob was born Joseph, the husband of Mary, by whom was born Jesus." You know, in English, that expression, "by whom," could refer to male or female. Interestingly, in the Greek text, it is designated, it is female. To Mary was born Jesus. He wanted to make sure that we did not mistake in any way that somehow Joseph was the actual father of Jesus. Legal father, yes. Biological father, no. And then we read the story. Verse 18. Now the birth of Jesus Christ was as follows. When his mother Mary had been betrothed to Joseph, before they came together, she was found to be with child of the Holy Spirit. And Joseph, her husband, being a righteous man and not wanting to disgrace her, desired to put her away secretly. But when he had considered this, behold, an angel of the Lord appeared to him in a dream, saying, "Joseph, son of David, do not be afraid to take Mary as your wife, for that which has been conceived in her is of the Holy Spirit. And she will bear a son. You will call his name Jesus, for it is he who will save his people from their sins." I want you to keep that passage open in your Bible, even though you also turn to Luke chapter 1, where we have a remarkable statement once again regarding this miracle. Luke chapter 1, the angel comes to Mary, explains to her that she is going to have a son called Jesus. He will be great. He will be the Son of the Most High. Verse 34, Mary said to the angel, "How can this be since I am a virgin?" And the angel answered and said to her, "The Holy Spirit will come upon you, and the power of the Most High will overshadow you, and for that reason, the holy offspring." Notice that. "The holy offspring shall be called the Son of God." The only way for Jesus to be a man and yet to be perfect is for God to do a miracle that Mary might become pregnant with that which is holy. And Joseph was not Christ's father.
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0: Jesus' love is something we can never comprehend. It is too big, it is too vast, and that should be encouragement for us to know that we serve a God of love. The Maximum Mom, that is still our title in Love Worth Finding. 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
2: I know I am what I am today, not only because of God, but because of my precious wife. I know that beyond any shadow of doubt or peradventure. Somebody has well said, behind every good man, there is a good woman and a surprised mother-in-law. And I believe that is definitely true. A woman is to a man what a wind is to a fire. She can fan it up or blow it out.
1: Welcome to Love Worth Finding, featuring profound truth simply stated in the messages of Adrian Rogers. The book of Proverbs concludes with a tribute to the ideal wife and maximum mom. These virtues are not a standard to meet, but an idea to aim for. In part one of today's message, we learn that a virtuous wife's worth shines through her honesty, wisdom, loyalty, and prudency. She serves joyfully and prioritizes her quiet time with God. She invests her money and in her health. She's generous and knows how to minister to people who are hurting. If you have your Bible, turn to Proverbs chapter 31 as Adrian Rogers continues with part two of Maximum Mom.
2: As we talk about the Maximum Mom, the first thing I want you to see is what I'm going to call her great worth. Look, if you will, in verses 10 through 12. Who can find a virtuous woman? Her price, her worth, her value is far above rubies. The heart of her husband doth safely trust in her, so that he shall have no need of spoil. She will do him good and not evil all the days of her life. The real worth of a wife is not in her outward charm, though I thank God for outward charm. Not in the beauty of her face, though I thank God for that. But the real value of a wife is her virtue. Who can find a virtuous wife? Her price is far above rubies. Now, God doesn't compare her with a diamond, but a ruby. A diamond catches and reflects light, but a ruby has that inner glow. It is the beauty of a ruby that's on the inside. And that's what God is talking about when he speaks of the value of a wife. And then you think of her good works. Begin to read now in verse 13. She seeketh wool and flax and worketh willingly with her hands. She is like the merchant's ships. She bringeth her food from afar. And as Ann Landers has told us, her work is not all glamour. Chauffeur, maid, cook, referee, philosopher, rescue squad, hostess, tutor, psychiatrist, put them all together, she said, and they spell mother. It's work, a lot of work, but it is worth it if the Lord Jesus Christ is in it. Now, the New American Standard translates it this way. Not only does she do it willingly, but the New American Standard says she does it in delight. It is her delight to do it because she's doing it as unto the Lord. I think that I read somewhere that Mrs. Billy Graham has above her kitchen sink these words written, divine services held here three times a day. She's talking about when she's washing dishes to her. And look, if you will, in verse 14, convenience is not her most important factor. The Bible says she's like the merchant ships. She bringeth her food from afar. That is, she is a wise shopper. She is a nutritionist. She goes extra miles to get the best and to get a bargain. She's not sold over to junk foods and fast foods. And then God speaks of her godly worship. Look, if you will, in verse 15. She riseth also while it is yet night and giveth food to her household and a portion to her maidens. Now, I used to wonder about this verse because she has some maids who help her in this house. And this verse says she gets up early to prepare them food. I always thought that the maids were the ones who helped prepare. And yet she's waiting on the maidens. And I read this in the Amplified Bible, and it's very interesting. This is what the Amplified Bible says. She rises while it is yet night and gets, through communion with her God, spiritual food for her household. The idea is, and I really believe it is true, she's getting up to have a quiet time with the Lord. And the Bible goes on to say in verse 30 that she is one who fears the Lord. I cannot tell you the times that I have awakened to find my wife already awake, singing hymns to our Lord, or to walk in and find her on her knees or with her Bible open, studying and preparing her heart for the day. And I think that's the exact picture that our Lord has here. Well, you say, if I had all these maids that this gal must have had, I could do the same thing, preacher. Well, let me tell you something, friend. In this day when this was written, servants were not a luxury. Not a luxury at all. The modern woman who has no maid at all has more luxuries than the woman of this day. I mean, we're talking about washers and dryers and stoves and refrigerators, and you wouldn't want to trade places for anything. But here is a woman of godly worship who's getting up early to have her quiet time with the Lord. Now, I want you to notice the next thing. Fourthly, I want you to notice her genuine wisdom. Her genuine wisdom. Notice in verse 16. She considereth the field and buyeth it. With the fruit of her hands she planteth the vineyard. She girdeth her loins with strength and strengtheneth her arms. She perceiveth that her merchandise is good. Her lamp goeth not out by night. This speaks of her wisdom. This was indeed a wise woman. Did you know she knew how to make investments? Look, if you will, in verse 16. She considers a field and buys it. She dabbled in real estate. Can a woman do that and be a good mother? Of course. But her business investments were not at the expense of her homemaking duties. As you read this, they were not at the expense of the home. They were an extension of the home. And if you are a lady and have outside income, I salute you and congratulate you. And if you have to work to put food on the table, I take off my hat to you and I admire you. That's all fine and good, and that is well. But you need to ask yourself this question. Does what you do enhance your home, or does it take away from it? Does it give you an independent spirit from your husband, or does it put you in competition with your husband? If it does, then it is contrary to the spirit of the Word of God. Now look in verse 17, and you're going to see in her genuine wisdom that not only does she have financial wisdom, she has physical wisdom. She knows how to take care of her body. The Bible says she girdeth her loins with strength and strengtheneth her arms. She's into aerobics. She knows how to eat right. She knows how to exercise. She knows how to take care of herself. She doesn't let herself go. You know, some women say, well, you know, I'm already married, so why chase a streetcar after you've caught it? Well, I won't tell you, lady, you'd be very wise if you keep yourself physically right. Notice verse 18. She knows economics. She studies. She's able to stretch a dollar. The Bible says she perceiveth that her merchandise is good. Her lamp goeth not out by night. This woman is a scholar. What he's talking about here is her genuine wisdom. Then I want you to see something else. I want you to see what I'm going to call her generous welfare. Look in verses 19 and 20. She layeth her hands to the spindle. Now, boys and girls, the spindle is what they made thread with, and in that day, because they couldn't go down and buy thread in the store and cloth in the store, and her hands hold the distaff. She stretcheth out her hand to the poor. Yea, she reacheth forth her hands to the needy. Now, it's obvious as you read this that this woman, this wise woman, this maximum mom, has learned some real skills. We've already seen she's a nutritionist, she's a shopper, she knows economics, she knows investments, and now she can work with her hands. She knows how to make things with her hands. We're going to see later on they're so great that she could sell them and make money. And when she makes money with these things, then she knows how to go next door to a poor neighbor and take care of that neighbor. She is a philanthropist. She is reaching out to people in need. She's not just selfish taking care of her own. Here's a woman who knows how to minister to other people who are hurting, and what an impact that must have made on her children, her generous welfare. She stretcheth out her hand to the poor. And then I want you to notice something else, ladies. Her grand wardrobe. Look, if you will, in verses 21 and 22. The Bible says she's not afraid of the snow, for all her household are clothed with scarlet. She maketh herself coverings of tapestry. Her clothing is silk and purple. Now, don't get the idea that this is just a washerwoman. Friend, this is an elegant lady. Now, why does the Bible say in verse 21 that it speaks there of scarlet? You see that? And then it speaks of the snow. She's not afraid of the snow, for her household are all clothed with scarlet. Wool was about the only thing that could be dyed with scarlet. What he's saying is that here's a woman who has dressed her children warmly. She's not sending them out half-dressed. They are well taken care of. But not only is she taking care of her children, she's taking care of herself. She is fashion conscious. I mean, she looks good when she steps out of the house. Tapestry and silk are on her. She knows what she's doing. Again, ladies, the Bible never ever says that because you're saved that you ought to be plain or dowdy. Not at all. Not at all. As a matter of fact, the Bible puts a premium on looking good. You know, sometimes a woman will come to me and say, you know, Pastor, I'm afraid my husband's running around on me. Well, if he is, God will judge him. But you know, sometimes you look and you say, you don't have the courage to say what you want to say. You know, he's been out there in the working world all day long, and these women are all dressed up and, you know, as they do, their hair all piled up on their head, clicking around on high heels. And he comes home and she meets him in a faded house coat and a different colored slipper on each foot. Hair done up in coat hangers. And she says, well, I'm just afraid he's running around. This lady, listen, I'm going to tell you something. That's no excuse for any man. But oh, this woman was so wise. So wise. She seemed to find time for all of these things. Her children are well dressed. She's well dressed. But not only notice her grand wardrobe, notice her gifted wifehood. Notice her relationship to her husband. Verses 23 through 25. Her husband is known in the gates when he sitteth among the elders of the land. She maketh fine linen and selleth it and delivereth girdles unto the merchant. Strength and honor are her clothing, and she shall rejoice in time to come. Now she is to her husband a help meet. She is a completer and enhancer to her husband. The Bible says that her husband is known in the gates. Now the gates were the place of commerce in this day. It's like her husband being known in City Hall or in the Courthouse Square. That's what he's talking about. Her husband is a well-known citizen, but because God here is extolling the wife and not the husband, the implication is very clear that he is what he is because she is what she is. And I can say that without equivocation, stutter or stammer. No, I'm standing in the pulpit and know that thousands of ears are listening and know that God above is listening. I know I am what I am today. Not only because of God, but because of my precious wife. I know that beyond any shadow of doubt or peradventure. And that's what he's saying here. Her husband is known in the gates. She is a woman who is behind her husband, encouraging her husband. Somebody has well said, behind every good man, there is a good woman and a surprised mother-in-law. And I believe that is definitely true. A woman is to a man what a wind is to a fire. She can fan it up or blow it out. Now look again, if you will, in verse 24. She's a businesswoman. She makes fine linen. She sells it. She delivers girdles unto the merchant. This seamstress woman, she knows how to make money. You know, earlier it said that she bought a field and then she planted a vineyard. Where'd she get the money to buy that field? Well, evidently she knows how to make things work. She is a very wise, a very astute woman. But again, I want you to notice, all that she does is not in competition with her husband, but to enhance what they do. It does not take away from the home. It lends to the home. And I like especially verse 25, strength and honor are her clothing. Now, she's not just clothed with silk and tapestry, but with strength and honor. And the Bible says she shall rejoice in time to come. Now, what does that mean? It means that her clothing is dignity. I mean, when this woman walks into the room, you're aware of her presence. She has a calm and a gentle spirit. And bad news does not cause her to stampede. Under stress, she can smile at the future. She shall rejoice in time to come. I was reading about a businessman whose business just caved in. I mean, he just lost it all. And he came home to his wife and told her, "Honey, we're having to move out of our beautiful home." They went into bankruptcy. Everything was gone. They came to a little apartment and they sat down, these people who had had so much. And he looked at her and his shoulders just went over. And he looked around at that little apartment and he said, "Well, here we are." And she looked at him and smiled and she said, "No, here we are." I like that. Here we are. A husband and a wife together. That's what this verse is talking about. Strength and honor are her clothing, and she shall rejoice in time to come. Yes, I thank God for her godly wifeship, but I want you to notice her gracious words. Look, if you will, now in verse 26 and verse 27. "She openeth her mouth with wisdom, and in her tongue is the law of kindness. She looketh well to the ways of her household and eateth not the bread of idleness." Now, here's a woman who has control of her tongue. Look, she opens her mouth with wisdom. In her tongue is the law of kindness. Do you know why this is? Do you know why she's not screeching at her kids? Do you know why she's not whining at her husband? Do you know why she can talk, why she has this dignity and poise and grace? Because she's already been up early in the morning. She's had her quiet time with God. Her life is well ordered, and that's the reason that she has this well-ordered life. Her heart is at peace with God. When you, dear lady or sir, lash out at others, it tells more about you than almost anything else. If you're one who just simply is lashing out, lashing out, lashing out, you're a person who's not at peace with yourself. And if you're not at peace with yourself, it's because you're not at peace with God. And if you're not at peace with God, it is because you have not had this quality time, this priority time with Almighty God. Notice her gracious words. And then last of all, notice what I want to call her glowing witness. Her glowing witness. Look, if you will, now in verse 28. "Her children rise up and call her blessed. Her husband also, and he praiseth her. Many daughters have done virtuously, but thou excellest them all. Favor is deceitful and beauty is vain, but a woman who feareth the Lord, she shall be praised. Give her the fruit of her hands, and let her own works praise her in the gates." Now, what he's talking about here is her glowing witness, her witness to her children. Her children rise up and call her blessed. And I don't think there could be any greater reward. The Apostle John said, "I have no greater joy than to know that my children walk in the truth." Her children rise up and call her blessed. Kate Wiggins said this, "Most of the good and beautiful things in life come by twos and by threes and by dozens and hundreds. There are plenty of roses, stars, sunsets, rainbows, brothers and sisters, aunts and cousins, but there's only one mother in the whole world. Nobody can take your place." Oh, her witness to her children. And then there's the witness to her husband. Her husband will praise her. And by the way, sir, if God has given you a good wife. Her price is far above rubies. You need to give her the paycheck of praise and admiration. You need to tell her over and over and over and over again, and you can never tell her enough how much you love her, how much you praise God for her, how much you thank God for her. And by the way, this illustration here of this virtuous woman, I think it probably says more about her husband than it says about her. Because evidently he is somebody who has loved her and prayed for her and encouraged her and freed her to be the kind of a woman that she could be. But there's not only her witness to her children, not only her witness to her husband, but there's her witness to her community. Look in verse 31. Give her the fruit of her hands and let her own works praise her in the gates. I'm telling you, Mom, you'll do more by raising godly children as a testimony. I'm for community involvement, and I thank God for all of the different clubs. But I heard about one woman who was a member of this thing and that thing. You know, she was the second vice president for the Society of Prevention of Cruelty for Orphan Grandmothers with Athlete's Foot. And she was this and this and this. And finally, when she died, they put on her tombstone, "Here lies Mary Smith. She was clubbed to death." Now, she was a member of this and this and this. But now listen, I mean really listen to me. When you get to the bottom line, I mean the bottom line, what could be better than to have children to say, "I love you, Mama. Thank you for being that kind of a mama." Her children rise up and call her blessed. Her husband to praise her, and the community to say, "It was a godly and a good woman." My dear friend, we have been sold a bill of goods in this day and age in which we live. All of this that this dear woman did, she did because Jesus enabled her. And she was beautiful. She may have been outwardly, the Bible doesn't say, but I know she was inwardly because she was a woman of virtue. Now, if that's made you feel inadequate, ladies, I'm going to tell you again. That's a guide. That's a goal. That's an ideal. But it's one we can aim for. Amen. Do you know Jesus? You know, dear friend, you can't be a good son. You can't be a good daughter. You can't be a good father. You can't be a good mother. You can't be a good brother. You can't be a good sister without Jesus. Father, I pray today that if there are any in this congregation who are not truly saved, that today they will say an everlasting yes to Jesus. Receive Him into their heart as Lord and Savior. In His dear name I pray. Amen.
3: 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Once you read Proverbs 31 as an idea to aim for rather than a standard to meet, you see it as the blessing it was meant to be.
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0: So wonderful when we can sing about the grace of God. And if there's a particular song that touches your heart today, then please send us an SMS or a WhatsApp. Let us know on +27 72 641 4475. Retaining your identity and motherhood, that is our discussion point for today's Focus on the Family.
1: God sees us as we are. How good we are, sometimes how bad we are, how we hit the mark some days, how some days we don't. But He calls us worthy, and He calls us enough for our children. He gave us our children intentionally. He knew that we would be the perfect mom for our kids. And every place that we don't do everything perfect, He's going to make up.
2: That's Allie Worthington describing a few of the myths that you might have heard about motherhood, and she'll be discussing those today on Focus on the Family with Jim Daly. Thanks for joining us. I'm John Fuller.
3: You know, John, in our culture, motherhood seems to have a lot of pressure attached to it. I think I catch a certain percentage of that when Jean was in the throes of raising the boys, the both of us. But, you know, you catch some things as a husband, but moms, there's a lot going on there that we don't catch.
2: Right.
3: And social media, the mommy influencers giving the tips on how to feed, how to look, how to set the table, all that pressure of doing it exactly right. But that gets exhausting. And here at Focus on the Family, we recognize that while being a mom is a rewarding job, it's a lot of hard work, and we want to be there for you. That's our goal. And today's program is going to be one of those lean-into moments so you can better understand what you're up against.
2: Yeah. Yeah. Allie Worthington has been here before. She's a speaker, a business coach, the host of the Allie Worthington podcast, and a mom of five boys.
3: Yay!
2: She's also an author and has written a terrific book that forms the foundation for our conversation today. It's called Remaining You While Raising Them, The Secret Art of Confident Motherhood.
3: Allie, welcome back to Focus.
1: Thank you. It's great to be here.
3: Yeah, it's good to have you. And I think, I'm just in awe that you're the mother of five boys. I've had two. We had our hands full, and we love them, and they love us, and everything's turned out really good so far. But, man, five boys. Where'd you find, energy?
1: I joke that boys take up all your time. Kids take up all your time.
3: Yeah.
1: So anything after a couple boys, it's just an extra piece of chicken or two on the table.
3: I like that. Okay, so let's get into a story, because I thought this was funny. I think the house next door was up for sale, and you gave your boys some good advice. What was it?
1: Well, I saw the real estate agent come in with this very nice-looking couple, and I thought, I need to warn them about who would be living next to them. I'm not a monster, right? They need to know. They need a heads up. So I had all the boys go outside and run around in the backyard with lightsabers and toys and all of the stuff that they had, because I needed these people to be warned. Because if you are a couple that does not have a child living in the house, and you buy what you think is the dream house, mm-hmm. and then you wake up and realize your neighbors have five sons, you might be angry. So they didn't come back for 3 months. She comes back 3 months later as they're moving in. And I walk down the back steps. We meet in our yards. There's not a fence between the yards. Again, why she needed to know what she was living next to.
3: And this is a couple with no kids?
1: No kids. And I said, oh, we didn't scare you off. And I said, with all these children, she said, oh, no, I raised a couple of boys myself. And then she looks over my shoulder and she starts laughing because my three-year-old is coming down the back stairs in a pair of blue Crocs and nothing else.
3: Oh, I love boys. That's perfect. Well, that was phase two of your warding off of the neighbor, but
1: yeah.
3: It didn't faze them, I guess.
1: She said, oh, I've been through it. I know how it is. It
3: That's great. Did you
1: all.
3: Stay in touch years after? Did you guys have barbecues together?
1: We sure did.
3: Well, that's great. That's a good outcome. Describe how the system of motherhood is broken. I didn't even know there was a system. I mean, that you could codify, I guess. But how does it create false expectations, this system?
1: Well, I think motherhood has always been hard. For me, I was surprised when I became a mother raising young kids. I was a stay-home mom in those early years.
3: Work-at-home mom.
1: Yes.
3: Because it is work.
1: Oh, absolutely, yeah. Staying home and working at home. It was at both physically exhausting but intellectually unstimulating.
3: Huh.
1: And that was a real challenge for me because no one ever warned me of that. And when I've kind of verbalized that to moms say, oh, yes, I never knew how to verbalize that in words because it's the most wonderful, joy-filled experience to be a mom. But at the same time, it is exhausting every day. It's, I can't believe there's this human that I get to love and take care of and teach all about life, but why in the world do I have to fish so much poop out of the bathtub all at the same time, right?
3: I mean, that's a good question. Did you ever find an answer?
1: It's quite a visual. Unfortunately, it's toddlerhood. But what I think is really breaking moms right now in a new way that's never happened before is social media. I sent out a survey to my audience trying to figure out, okay, what kind of a problem is mom guilt for us? Is it just me? Is it other people? 96% of women said they are racked with mom guilt. And the number one cause, it wasn't a mother-in-law, it wasn't themselves, it wasn't their spouse, it was social media. That they're going along, going through their day, having a good day, you know, and then they open up their phone and they're inundated with posts of women who look like they get it right.
3: Huh.
1: So these pictures are, you know, kids who are dressed in all white and they're not stained. The dog is smiling in the photos. The house is spotless. And meanwhile, every woman who's living in the real world, we haven't washed our hair in 3 days and the dog has just thrown up on the carpet and we want to throw our phones across the room. So this issue with social media, I think, is really destroying the happiness and the peace and the joy that moms can feel.
3: Well, and that mom guilt, boy, it rises for so many different reasons. I don't think it's a gender thing, but it's probably more a personality thing. But some parents can disassociate in a healthy way, I think, that this behavior is not mine. I don't own this. These are kids. I don't feel guilty. But so many moms do take that as a representation of their parenting ability or inability, whatever it might be. So that mom guilt, trying to get a hold of that is really important, isn't it?
1: Oh, it is. I'll tell you a quick little story, if that's okay.
3: Yeah.
1: When my oldest two boys were 5 and 3, I was taking care of the baby inside and letting them play in the yard. The yard didn't have a fence. We backed up to another yard with a very shallow koi pond. They had butterfly nets. The 5-year-old convinced the 3-year-old to fish a fish out of the neighbor's koi pond. They had been watching this nature documentary about cavemen, so they were being cavemen. They had painted their bodies with finger paint, as little boys do. They get the fish out, and the fish is moving around, and they panic. And for some reason, they don't put the fish back in. They bury it under the rocks. Oh. They come back in. They fess up to what they have done, and I am devastated because I'm like, I tell the neighbor, I am in so much trouble. I have ruined these children. These children are abusing animals. They are going to prison one day. And she just laughs at me because she had raised a bunch of kids. And she said, do you think everything your children do is about you?
3: Wow, what a great question.
1: Right?
3: Yeah.
1: And I said, well, I'm their mother. They're with me all day long. So obviously I have gone off the mark. I thought I was training them up in the way they should go, but I'm raising fish killers. And she laughed.
3: We always
1: called
3: that axe murder, but I think fish killer is good.
1: Either way.
3: Yeah.
1: And she laughed and she said, no, your kids are going to do stuff because they're kids. If you keep raising them thinking everything they do is a reflection of your mothering and your parenting, you're going to be miserable. Do you think that every time you do something wrong that God is a bad father? And I said, oh, no, God is a perfect father. And she said, well, do you hold yourself up to different standards than God?
3: Man, what a great neighbor.
1: Right? She's brilliant. And that changed my perspective on things with my boys because I realized I could do, quote unquote, everything right as a mom. And kids are just going to be kids because sometimes they need to grow and test boundaries and, you know,
3: it's such a hard leap, though, because that guilt feeling comes so naturally. I mean, it's just part of our wiring, and particularly for moms. I think they do wear a lot of the responsibility that my kids aren't behaving perfectly. And so was this a growth thing over years for you or your neighbor, you know, just in that moment of fence talk got through to you? But, you know, what was that mechanism to be able to go, okay, I got to rethink this? Because some women will struggle breaking the bonds of that guilt. It's there every time, every time. Yeah.
1: I think a lot of it is personality, like you mentioned earlier. There are some personalities that are going to feel more responsible, some just the natural way that God created us that we're going to be able to compartmentalize a little bit more. But I think it's continual growth and arming ourselves with wisdom. One thing that helped me as I was writing this book is I went through studies that had happened over decades where people studied parenting and children and as children aged to see what mattered and what doesn't matter. Mm. And so I put a lot of the results of that research in the book because I not only wanted my opinion, I wanted research that had been done for decades. So I think when we arm ourselves with wisdom of what matters, what doesn't matter, what's a major, what's a minor, so we can focus on the major and realize all of the little minors sometimes don't matter. I was talking to a woman recently, and she was telling me that she felt so guilty that she wasn't optimizing things for her kids and, you know, learning experiences and all of these little things. And I said, well, let me ask you a question. Her kids were little. What was your favorite gift that you got for Christmas when you were four? And she said, I don't remember Christmas when I was four. I said, do you remember your favorite summer vacation when you were three? She said, no, I have no idea. And I said, kids don't remember this stuff. You can relax. Just enjoy them. Snuggle with them. Read them books. Have fun. Not everything needs to be optimized, even though we're continually opening up Instagram and TikTok and saying, you need to do this and you need to do that and you need to grow organic wheat in your backyard and make sandwiches and do all these things. Really, when our kids are little, we need to enjoy them.
3: We had another shared experience. I mean, I was laughing at this, and people that don't have these allergies won't understand or don't have kids. But one of our boys has a huge peanut allergy. And, you know, I think it's on a scale of 1 to 4 that the allergist will grade these things. And he's a 4+. So he goes into swelling and difficulty breathing and those kinds of things. He's only had two or three exposures. But when he was two, I gave him a scoop of peanut butter, you know, out of the jar with a little teaspoon, and he ate it. And I went about my business, and 5 minutes, you know, I'm looking at him. He's all broken out in hives, and I didn't make the connection. So I dial 911, say, man, something's wrong with my child. I think he was bit by some kind of monster spider. And the person on the other end was so cool and collected. What have you fed him in the last few minutes? I said, a scoop of peanut butter. Okay, well, that's probably it. So let's just watch him over the next few minutes. Mm-hmm. If he gets worse, call us back. If he's, you know, stabilized, you get a couple of introductions. Isn't that just like the Lord? You know, we get a couple of introductions of that before our body fully reacts to it, which I thought was amazing. So he mellowed out and came back to normal, but then we knew to carry EpiPens and all that. But you had I didn't feel guilt about that. I mean, I thought, oh, that was a mistake. I didn't know better. And, you know, now we all know.
1: Well, I'm going to make a stretch here and say, if you were a mom, you would have.
3: Well, I
1: even
3: know.
1: Though you didn't know.
3: So speak to that difference so us dads can better understand what our wives are going through when those things happen.
1: I think so.
3: And was that your experience? You had a similar
1: one,
3: no. Right?
1: I gave him pesto, not knowing there was cashews in it, because who puts cashews in pesto? I mean, seriously, it's a terrible ingredient.
3: Kraft?
1: For pesto.
3: I don't know.
1: I mean, it was a bad idea. Pine nuts go in pesto, not cashews. That's, I'll say in my defense. No, I had to rush him to the emergency room. I couldn't find his EpiPen, which made the mom guilt even worse.
3: Oh, yeah.
1: And it's like a scene from the movie. I'm running in the emergency room, and I run in the doors and just scream for someone to help me. And so they get him on an IV, and, you know, they take care of things. But I remember sitting in that hospital room going, I am the world's worst mother because I literally almost killed my kid. Something happens with us as moms, whether we are pregnant with our children or we are adopting our children, because when kids are little, everything is on us to keep them alive.
3: Well, that's true.
1: That we have the mindset that everything I do matters. And if I make one mistake, it could be terrible, right? But as kids get older, it's hard to shift from that mindset that every little thing I do has massive consequences to, as they get older, we kind of separate a little from our kid and we realize now with each year that they get older, every little thing I do doesn't quite matter as much. And it's hard to shift that mindset from the early years as your kids get older.
3: And that's big. And that's where, as a couple, you can work together to hopefully break that control bond that is there. And it's important, especially for teen boys. You probably saw that.
1: Oh, yeah.
3: You can't continue to control them. The more you do, the more they push back.
1: No. One of the best things my husband has done through the years is looked at me and said, it's going to be okay. It annoys me every time because I think he's not taking it seriously. And if he took it seriously, he'd know it's not going to be okay. But he's always right. And I've always needed that comfort of all, you know, of spiraling out and this is going to happen and this is going to happen. And he goes, it's going to be okay.
3: Now we're talking. So have you thought, this gets close to home for Gene and I, have you ever said, you're just disengaged. That's why you don't know.
1: Oh, of course.
3: That's a common refrain for moms, I believe.
1: Oh, of course. Yeah. I've said the whole thing. And He's like, the kids are fine.
3: Yeah.
1: Look at the proof in the pudding. They're okay.
3: Let me ask you, in the book, you raise a theme that is really interesting. And it's basically the importance of mothering yourself before you can mother your kids. That kind of feels leaning into a little psychobabble-ish. But I know your intention is correct. So describe what you mean by that.
1: Let me start with a story. When I was 8 years old, I went to a Christmas celebration given by my Aunt Shirley. Aunt Shirley was amazing. We loved Aunt Shirley. But I got there and I knew something was wrong. I didn't know what was wrong. Aunt Shirley welcomed us. She smiled. Everything should have felt good. But 8-year-old Allie couldn't figure out what was wrong. Oh. She had told everyone, you know, she had been cooking for 3 days. She was so excited, all of that. But it felt tense, and I remember not having a good time.
3: Huh.
1: And I remember going, whatever is going on here, I don't want to grow up and do this. But I had no idea what it was, and it wasn't until after she passed that some family members told me that she actually never wanted to do all that cooking. But she felt like for her to be a loving mom and a loving family member to her extended family, that was her role. She never felt like she could raise her hand and go, hey, everyone bring a dish. Because in her mind, that's not being a good mom.
3: Huh.
1: She never, it wasn't until after she passed that some family members told me that she actually never wanted to do all that cooking. But she felt like for her to be a loving mom and a loving family member to her extended family, that was her role. She never felt like she could raise her hand and go, hey, everyone bring a dish. Because in her mind, that's not being a good mom.
3: Huh.
1: She never felt like she had permission to raise her hand and say, hey,

0: that bitterness subtly leaked out, and it made most of the people there who paid attention not have a good time.
1: And you, as an 8-year-old,
0: I picked it
1: could
0: up.
1: See it. That's
0: absolutely
1: amazing.
0: And it really kind of leans into the truth that if we as moms don't take care of ourselves and don't mother ourselves and don't learn to raise our hand to go, hey, this is actually what I need, no matter if we look and we do the checklist, like this is what a good mom does and this is what a good mom does, if we're not doing well inside, it leaks out onto our families.
1: You say it's vital not to make your children the most important thing. This is another, this will be another common discussion between husband and wife, you know, pillow talk. You don't want to make the kids the most important thing. How could you say that? You know, speak to that issue of the importance of that. It's kind of like the kid-centric family is typically not a healthy family. A marriage-centric family is a healthy family.
0: Right.
1: But it's hard to do sometimes.
0: I think women subtly get the message that the highest calling in life is to be a mother, which we know isn't true because God doesn't call all women to be mothers. It's a wonderful calling. But women also get the message that the most important thing for them to be focused on is their children. And what happens is we accidentally make loving our children more important than following God because we become a little bit obsessed with our children. And I think that's so dangerous, not only for our perspective on life, because we tend to lose ourselves in our children. And as our children get older, we feel upset because we're losing our identity because our identity was just in caretaking. But also for marriages, it can become really difficult because husbands feel left out because the women are always focused on the children as opposed to being focused on the husband, too.
1: Yeah. And I mean, it's a good reminder. Another myth that you talk about is that good moms don't get angry. That's probably generally, you know, you don't want to walk around angry all day. So it's good not to be angry. But explain what is the correct biblical response when your anger meter is a little high.
0: Yeah, you don't want to walk around yelling all the time at your kids, obviously. But anger is a natural emotion that God gave us. Sometimes we are going to get angry. And so if we only live by the rule that I'm always going to be happy and I'm always going to be nice and nothing's ever going to frustrate me, eventually we're going to blow up. I remember when I was first married, I got a book on how to be a good Christian wife. I can't remember who wrote it. I read it, and every day my husband would come home from work, and after a few days, he would start picking fights with me. And I was like, what's going on? Like, we don't argue. So 2 weeks into it, I finally pressure him, like, what is the deal? Why do you pick fights with me? What is going on? He goes, you're just so vanilla. What happened to you? You lost your personality. I said, I've read a book on how to be a good Christian wife. He said, I need you to stop. You were a good Christian wife before.
1: Wow.
0: So we have this idea sometimes as a good Christian mom, we never get angry. But sometimes there are things to be angry about.
1: Mm-hmm. Well, and that can be one of the more guilt-ridden moments.
0: Right.
1: When you flash at the kids because you're at the end of your rope and they've just done something that sparks that anger, then for the next 48 hours, you're beating yourself up about not being a good mom and look what I did and how could I react like that, especially since I love Jesus. And and you just play that tape over and over again. So how does the good mom kind of draw back from that and get herself together and say, okay, that's okay. I had a swing and a miss. Now I got to try again. But how do you do that emotionally?
0: Well, once we kind of lose it and we yell or we get angry or we show our anger in a way that we shouldn't show it, the best thing to do is immediately go, oh, whoops, that's what's happened. And go to your kids and go, I got angry about this over here.
1: It's good.
0: It had nothing to do with you. I love you. And reconnect and let your child know that you're sorry for what you did. Here's what I did wrong, and I love you, and we're okay. Because as much as we don't want to admit it, that child is going to go out in the world and have people be angry at them all the time, right? But let's let them not be completely freaked out when people get angry in the real world so we can prepare them for that. But also because kids don't have life experience. If kids see their parents get angry, they will internalize it and automatically think that they've done something wrong and that they're guilty. So what we need to do every time we lose our temper or something happens is

0: to let them know we're okay. This did not have to do with you, or sometimes it did have to do with you, but I didn't handle it correctly. But just letting the kids know that they're loved and they're safe and secure, and the relationship with the parent is safe.
1: Right here at the end, and I'd like you to come back next time. We'll keep the conversation going, and we'll do a part two, and we'll get into some practical things for moms to be able to manage these things better. But for that mom that is struggling with that comparison problem, this is probably one of the biggest things, because their friend network, they do things better. Mm-hmm. At least she perceives that. Everything is that comparison checklist that runs through her mind every day and what she's deficient at. What word of advice would you have right at the end here for that mom to unplug that record player? And there's an old term. And then, you know, reengage in a healthy way.
0: I think it's important to remember that it's not a mistake that God has given us the children that we have, that God knew our strengths and God knew our weaknesses, and he gave those children to us. God is not in heaven looking around going, I had such great plans for this kid, but the mom is messing it all up. You know, he knows what he's doing. We will do stuff wrong. We will make mistakes. We will look and our friends seem like they're doing everything wonderfully, but it's okay. Because God gave us that child to raise, knowing full well we're not going to do everything perfectly. But I will say, we do know that social media is kind of fake. We're only sharing our highlights. Nobody is sharing the photo of fishing the poop out of the tub. They're sharing the photo of the great times happening. But also, just a quick word of sanity when we're using social media. You mentioned mommy influencers earlier. Anytime you see someone with a large audience and they're talking about motherhood, and maybe they're sharing a discount code and they're talking about different things, that is a business. And once it becomes a business, that's not real life. That's the business of motherhood that they're showing. You can't compare your real life to someone's kind of entertainment and business post that they're sharing.
1: Well, it does create, I hadn't thought about it that way, but it's almost like a false intimacy,
0: exactly,
1: a false friendship in that way. Yeah. I mean, they're doing what they need to do to express their opinions and point to the pasta they love or whatever it might be. But yeah, take it with a grain of salt to maintain the food metaphor. But
0: yeah, we just have to remember that's not their real everyday life. It's a business.
1: Yeah, it's so good. Mm-hmm. Allie, I look forward to having you back next time, and we'll keep this conversation going. Thank you.
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3: There's someone that knows you, that cares about you, that loves you, that has a purpose and a plan for your life. Someone whose presence has never abandoned you. Someone that's been there 24 hours a day. Someone that has the hairs on your head counted. He knows how many. That's how detailed it is for you.

Welcome to Bold Steps with Mark Jobe, founding pastor of New Life Community Church in Chicago. I'm Wayne Shepherd. Yesterday, we began an incredibly relevant and personal message from Mark, drawn from the Apostle Paul's own final words in 2 Timothy chapter 4. And what we've already discovered is that Paul knew what it felt like to be deserted, opposed, and utterly alone. But even from a prison cell with execution looming, Paul modeled a response to relational pain that was nothing short of extraordinary.